0: 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I'm Dr. Katherine Albrecht, in favor of enjoying things that are real at realisgood.org.
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2: 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We have sunshine here in Needles and 82 degrees, heading toward a high near 107 this afternoon. Bullhead is currently 84, while Oatman and Fort Mojave are in the low 80s. Expect more sun tomorrow, with highs in the hundreds and lows in the 70s. KTOX has news and weather at the top of every hour, 24 hours a day. From the KTOX Route 66 Broadband Weather Center, I'm Matilda Benson.
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0: Well, that abruptly ended. It's not the way it usually works. I was just going through the news. There was a multi-vehicle crash on the 210 freeway in Irwindale, which is just south of L.A. Woman killed, 32 others injured after semi crosses divider on the 210 freeway. And a woman was killed and at least 32 other people were injured, including minors. And two people reported in critical condition after a semi-truck crashed through the center divider on the 210 freeway in Irwindale on Saturday morning, authorities said. The crash was reported at 8:55 a.m. on the westbound span of the 210 just west of Irwindale Avenue, according to the California Highway Patrol. The CHP and the Los Angeles County Fire Department responded to the scene, where investigators determined the semi-truck had crossed through the freeway center divider and entered opposite lanes. An adult woman was pronounced dead upon arrival, officials said. Her identity had not been released, pending notification of next of kin. Earlier, Los Angeles County fire officials said first responders arrived shortly after 9 o'clock, which is 5 minutes after the accident, and found the semi had collided with the center divider and was involved in the crash of multi-vehicles. Fire department reported two patients in critical condition and 30 other patients with minor injury. 8 of those patients were transported to hospitals for treatment, including 6 minors, while 22 others declined transportation. Woo, man. Man. That's... Be careful out there, people. Be careful out there. I'm not going to report the name on the truck. If you want to look it up, you can look it up, but I'm not going to report the name on it. According to the CHP traffic logs, the truck crossed from the eastbound side of the freeway into the westbound lanes. After crashing through the center barrier, the semi then jackknifed across several westbound lanes and struck multiple vehicles. The crash prompted a SIG alert in the westbound 210 freeway, where all lanes were blocked for several hours as emergency crews worked at the scene. Traffic was diverted at Irwindale Avenue, causing a significant backup through the area. The eastbound side of the freeway was also affected, with HOV lanes number 1 and 2 lanes temporarily closed. CHP logs are noted extensive damage to the center divider and guardrail. The cause of the crash remains under investigation. No additional details were immediately available. Ooh, man. Yeah, that happened about 240 miles from here. Caller, you're live.
1: Yes, Laguna Beach Dude. How you doing?
0: Laguna Beach Dude, what's up?
1: I was thinking about some. Oh, by the way, you played the that California Dreamin'.
0: Yep.
1: Yeah, the Beach Boys have their own style with that song.
0: Yep.
1: They also did that song. But anyway, what I wanted to say was I was thinking about something, because the other night I was watching a little bit of the news and they were talking about these socialists and communists that we have in America now.
0: Uh-huh.
1: And how that's grown a little bit.
0: Yeah.
1: And I was thinking, I never heard in my life those people stating that they're going to take their families and their friends or whoever that's involved in their organizations and move to China or Vietnam or whatever, or Cuba or wherever they got communism going, North Korea, whatever.
0: Oh, no, they're going to stay here and try to destroy us.
1: I know.
0: No, they're not gonna grab everybody and say, let's go.
1: It's funny. If they want it so badly, they could just go move there. I don't understand.
0: Now, I agree with you on that. I totally agree with you. If you want to be a socialist or communist, there's places to go to. Cuba's pretty close. It's only 90 miles from Miami, from Florida.
1: Well, see, they don't want to starve to death. That's the problem. They
0: oh,
1: want us, like you said, they
0: but,
1: want us to
0: but
1: starve
0: they want us to.
1: I know.
0: Oh.
1: Well, part of the reason I think that these political parties exist is that because our system has had some problems, you know, like our capitalism isn't perfect.
2: Sure.
1: However, it can be fixed.
2: Sure.
1: You know, and the thing is, so they don't have the job they want to make enough money to buy their home or whatever it is. So they think, oh, now I'll just go this way. You know, I'll go socialism or communism so that the government will give me money or whatever it is. They're not realizing that money will run out.
0: Well, not only will it run out, it'll make us a cesspool that we live in.
1: Oh, absolutely. It never worked. It never worked anywhere in the world. It
0: no.
1: It never will work.
0: No, yeah.
1: It goes against human nature. It goes against human nature because...
0: Well, the idea, you know, that sounds good. Okay, everybody's going to get treated the same. We're going to have free groceries, free food, free gas for our cars, free cars, free insurances. Yeah, that sounds good. But no, somebody's got to pay for it.
1: That's it. Exactly. A lot of the lazy people think, oh, I'm going to get this, I'm going to get that. I don't have to work. I don't have to, whatever. And it don't work. It never did. It never will. It can't work. Eventually, you have to. The money has to come from somewhere.
0: Well, it catches. It catches up. Yeah, it does catch up. You know, look. I mean, we've got more and more people that are coming up. You know, through our ranks. Bernie Sanders, I believe, was the first one that, that admitted he was a socialist, and now he's a rich socialist. You know,
1: well, that's the other thing is that they make it sound as though. Getting rich is not a good thing.
0: Right. You know it's not, it's it like, never, it's like, it, it like, never was for Bernie Sanders. He was always just above the poverty level. And, and he owned one house and he was all this and that. Now he owns like four houses and it's worth several million dollars. So it's like, well, isn't that working for you, Bernie?
1: Well, people that have, invented products and new services or whatever it was that and they became a millionaire or who knows really. I mean, multi-millionaires.
0: Well, look at, for instance, Elon Musk, our first trillionaire, that's getting slammed because you could help every starving person in this country. You know, if you just gave your money, like, you know, go work for your money, buddy.
1: Yeah. No, he's a capitalist.
0: He is. He's an immigrant. Immigrant capitalist at that.
1: Yeah. The only thing about him that I dislike, and but I like him. Believe me, I'm glad that he's a billionaire, trillionaire, or whatever. That he takes money from the government, you know, for some of his projects or whatever it is, and I don't think that's necessary in his
0: well
1: case,
0: he gives a service to him. He gives a good service to him. He always has. He's always given a he hasn't always been rich. He almost went bankrupt with SpaceX. He owned Tesla outright, and then he took money from Tesla to start SpaceX. SpaceX failed. And then what did he do? He borrowed money after he was completely, upside down with everything. He borrowed money to make it succeed.
1: Well, and he's made like 500 million, I mean, 500 people millionaires.
0: Correct.
1: I mean, he's great. That's what I like to see. The people in America, when they get rich, they get other people rich, that's what we want. That's what we don't want to be everybody be poor here. I mean, come on.
0: Oh, I know. Yeah.
1: But, anyways, I just, thought I'd bring that up because I just irritating sometimes. I watch some of these shows and I just can't believe what's going on in America.
0: Well, I know, huh?
1: Yeah, well, we're the dream, American dream. I mean, come on.
0: Well, the American dream, it's okay to make money in America. It's okay. Yeah. We don't have to be a socialist where, hey, you guys can't be rich. You can't be rich. Where does Mondami live? What does he drive? Look at his suits.
1: Right.
0: His suits are very expensive. He's not living in a socialist suit. You know, that's what I don't understand. If you're going to be a socialist, okay, be the same as the person that's living on Skid Row. Or bring them up, or bring them up to your level, so everybody's the same. That's what socialism's supposed to do.
1: Yeah,
0: they're not doing that, and socialism always fails because the top people get rich and they go, oh no, we're not going to do this. We're not going to do we're not giving you nothing. No, we're comfortable now. Yeah, well, so it's a Ponzi scheme.
1: If we had a system where we had a free market capitalist system, where if you get caught in fraud, you go to jail. You know what I mean? Or if you do something, you know, I mean, illegal, or you do something that, you know, you got to be honest. That's the key.
0: It's supposed to be that way now. It's supposed to be that way now, but it's not. Hey, I'm coming up on break, so I got to go.
1: Okay.
0: Thanks.
1: Okay. Thank you.
0: Okay. Bye. Stay tuned. Don't go nowhere. We got a special guest that's going to say a word or two. We'll be right back. K2X Needles.

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0: about time you turned that on.
1: No. It was right at the tip of my tongue, you know? I don't know.
0: Yeah, all right.
1: Something like that.
0: Hi, Henry.
1: Hi, Miss Rob. We got a guest on this show.
0: No, a guest? Am I a guest?
1: You are a guest, yes.
0: Oh, one of those.
1: One of those. One of those.
0: One of those guests. One of those.
2: Oh, makes me so happy.
1: Yeah.
0: Oh,
1: happy.
0: Yeah, well, you know, it's been.
1: Yeah.
0: I had 3 weeks with my grandkids.
1: Nice. Nice.
0: Sure. No, actually it was. It was awesome.
1: Yes.
0: I got to spend 3 weeks with my grandkids.
1: And you're in your best shape you've ever been.
0: No. Oh, God. Lord have mercy.
1: I think
0: I lost a little weight.
1: I bet you did. It kept you moving, didn't it?
0: Yeah. Oh, God. Yes, they did. But it was fun. They were a handful.
1: Mm-hmm. As they should be.
0: They were a handful.
1: Mm-hmm.
0: But would I trade a minute of it in? No.
1: Absolutely not.
0: Abso-freaking-lutely not.
1: Yeah, no, I'm sure that was a blast.
0: You know, it was.
1: Mm-hmm.
0: And I got to say, I love Flagstaff.
1: Oh, yeah.
0: I love Flagstaff. Oh, my God.
1: What was the weather though, like in the 80s?
0: Yeah.
1: Yeah.
0: Yeah.
1: Yeah, where it's been
0: 100. Upper 80s.
1: Where it's been 110 here.
0: Low. I don't think it got above 90 the entire time I was there.
1: Nice. And that's the hottest time right now, as we've been seeing lately.
0: Yeah. Yeah. You go answer this phone so they, you know, they don't get too upset with you.
1: Kenny never gets upset with me.
0: Oh, Kenny always gets upset with you.
1: Hi, Kenny.
3: Hi, Rob. How many grandkids do you have now?
0: I have two.
3: And they're in Flagstaff, I take it.
0: Yes, they are.
3: Well, not you know, the altitude's, you know, what, around 6,000 feet there?
0: But a little over 7,000.
1: Oh, wow.
3: So, you know, not only are you getting your exercise, but you're also getting acclimatized to a higher altitude, which gives you more dense blood capillaries running through your system.
0: Yeah, I grew up in an altitude like that. I actually enjoyed it. Yeah. If I was up there right now, the temperature would be 82 degrees Fahrenheit.
1: Well, that's about what it is in here.
0: In here, yes, in here, in the refrigerator.
1: Yeah, outside, I went out there, it's a little bit warm out there. Kenny's a little bit cooler. What's your weather there, Kenny?
3: 98 right now in the house.
1: Okay.
0: There you go.
1: In the house? You don't have air conditioner?
3: No.
1: Oh, my goodness. Okay.
3: There's no electricity here.
1: Oh, you're off grid, that's right, huh?
3: Yeah. The reason I called was the center divider on the freeway seemed to be inadequate for dividing the traffic going in opposite directions.
1: Well, you know, especially the LA area, which I reported on. You know, that was in Irwindale, if you know where that's at. Those are supposed to be the barriers, the way they're made. They're supposed to be so you'll deflect off of them and come back into your side of the traffic. But this truck jumped over it. You know.
3: Now, they didn't mention the direction the truck was going in.
1: The opposite direction, yeah.
3: It might have been going toward the sun.
1: Oh, I don't know. Well, it was. Yeah, that's true. No, because that goes east and west. That area there in Irwindale, the sun's going to be on the sides of you.
3: So the sun comes up in the east,
1: right.
3: The direction the truck was traveling in.
1: Right, Kenny, this is
0: a north-south road.
1: Yeah, this is L.A. L.A., it's the east-west, but it's actually north-south.
3: Oh, okay.
1: Yeah. Yeah, so... Yeah, I don't know. This just happened yesterday, and... with 30 people going to the hospital, that was pretty dramatic. Well, one
0: that
1: person,
0: many,
3: obviously, the
0: 30,
3: driver
0: 30
3: dropped
0: people.
3: His,
1: 30
3: dropped
1: people. I'm sorry, 30 people hurt, serious, and one person died on the scene. Yeah, and it was a semi that jumped the lane, and jackknifed in the other lane on the other side of the freeway. Yeah.
3: Well, obviously, the driver dropped his coffee in his lap.
1: Either that, or he was smoking that wacky weed, and the cherry came off of it and ran into his.
0: I would say something, but I don't know. I haven't seen the story.
1: Yeah.
0: Otherwise, I might have a different comment.
1: Yeah, it's hard to say. It's really hard to say. I'm. Well, the first thing they do on an accident like that is he goes into the hospital. If he's okay, he still goes into the hospital for urine analysis and blood test.
0: Yeah.
1: And then that can tell a lot more, or it could tell nothing. You know, 'cause
0: my other question is, what was his license status?
1: Well, yeah, they'll have to figure that one out. He drove for a local, I'm not going to say the name, but it was a local department store.
0: Okay, then yeah, okay.
1: So he could have been. He's probably.
0: Could have been. Maybe. Possible. Been.
1: Hard to say. Hard to say. But yeah, Rob's right on that. You know, they were giving out licenses to just anybody in different states, to commercial drivers.
0: Are you kidding me? There are licenses out of New York that say no name.
1: Wow. Wow. And, you know, in order to get a license, a commercial license like that, you have to speak and read English.
0: Not anymore, apparently.
1: No, you have
3: to. It's a federal requirement.
1: Yes, it is. It absolutely is. And there's
0: What kind of racist nonsense is that?
1: Oh, my gosh.
0: I know,
1: yeah,
0: right?
1: Kenny, what do you expect?
3: If the law were being obeyed, those things wouldn't happen.
1: Right.
3: Obviously, the law is being ignored.
1: Right.
0: God. The laws again. Now you're going to tell me, you know, 1 + 1 = 2. God.
1: Well, if we elect,
0: I swear that is the most racist thing I've heard all day.
1: If we elect a governor that puts tampons in the boys' bathrooms, or another one that
0: what do you mean tampons don't belong in boys' bathrooms?
1: Tampon Tim. Are you get a communist socialist mayor of New York? You know, so that's legal too?
0: That sounds like an upgrade from Giuliani. I mean, come on.
1: Well, maybe.
0: No, I'm kidding. I'm absolutely kidding. No.
1: Okay, so since Rob's in here, we're going to talk politics, aren't we?
0: No, we're not. I'm trying not to. I'm still honestly riding the high from visiting my grandkids.
1: Yeah, I'll bet.
0: And then, you know, of course, the my show yesterday, which was awesome, explored 1965.
1: You did?
0: Yes, I explored 1965.
1: Wow.
0: Had a great time counting down.
1: Now, Kenny,
0: 40 songs.
1: Kenny, you got Rob on the phone right now. You can ask him what you asked me and said that was a good thing that I did.
0: What's that?
1: Well, when I play a song, I give a little bit of backtail to it.
0: I do too.
1: Okay.
0: Well, I don't give a whole bunch of backtail to it, but I talk a little blurb about.

0: I sung every song I played.
1: You sung?
0: I didn't sing them.
1: I was going to say, man, quit your day job.
0: because with recovery, all of them pertain to recovery.
1: Oh, right. Yeah. I understand.
0: Yeah.
1: No, the reason I don't do a whole lot of that is I don't have enough time. I barely had enough time yesterday to play all 40 songs.
0: Yeah.
1: And, I was sweating at the end. I was sweating. By the time I got down to number one, I wasn't even sure I was going to be able to play half of the song.
2: Wow. We'll start off with 30.
1: I may end up having to, because it's the times on the songs are going to get worse and worse as I progress to 1990.
0: Right. Especially if you get Pink Floyd the Wall.
1: Yeah.
0: That's a whole hour.
1: Yeah, no. But it's just going to get worse and worse as it goes on, and I would like to. Now, Casey Kasem, who did an original, which did the American Top 40.
0: Right.
1: He had 4 hours to do Top 40.
0: Yeah. Yeah.
1: I have 3 hours to do Top 40.
0: So you might want to knock it down 10.
1: Or extend it 4 hours.
0: Yeah.
1: And then, you know, be able to do, do you remember the Long Distance Dedication? And he'd play other songs.
0: Right.
1: And, you know, this and that and everything.
0: Remember that, Kitty? Casey Kasem?
2: Well, yeah. I remember Requests also.
1: Yes. Yeah. Yeah. Well, you know, the Long Distance Dedications and stuff like that. Mm-hmm. And it was a great show. It was a good 4 hours of radio.
0: Yeah. Yeah.
1: I don't think Pastor Jim will give up an hour.
0: You'll have to extend it over then.
1: No, because what's that? That's Saturday night? Yeah.
0: Speaking of Pastor Jim, did he change his nightly sermon to mornings?
1: What do you mean?
0: Because when I drive by there at night on Sundays, he's not having a service.
1: Oh, at night on Sundays? No, yeah. They stopped doing that. When he got sick,
0: okay,
1: he stopped doing that.
0: Okay, so he just has morning church.
1: Yeah, morning church on Sundays.
0: Good.
1: Evening church on Wednesdays.
0: Good. How was the service today?
1: I don't know.
0: Oh, you didn't go?
1: No.
0: Oh, okay.
1: Dropped my daughter off.
0: Oh, you dropped your daughter off. Okay.
1: Yeah. She.
2: Well, on his Saturday programs, he has someone else talking for him. He doesn't even talk anymore.
1: Well, he's still recovering.
0: Yeah.
1: He's still recovering because he had that intestinal surgery done. And trust me, a lot of things are hard for him now.
0: Well, and as you talk, you're using those muscles too.
1: Yeah. Yeah. So it's going to be a minute, and he's been using that as a way to carry on. Now, mm-hmm. he hasn't been on in a couple of weeks. Yesterday, I guess the church ladies who call him, who think of him as a father figure, took him out for Father's Day treat.
0: Oh, okay.
1: And the previous week, he had a wedding to perform. Kind of important for the preacher to show up for a wedding.
0: He could have performed it live on the radio.
1: You know, you'd think that would be.
0: I would think so. Yeah.
1: Yeah.
0: That's what I would have done.
1: Anyway.
0: Yeah.
1: Well, Kenny, good talking to you. We got about 33 seconds left here.
0: Thanks, Kenny.
2: Thank you.
1: Uh huh. Bye bye. 855-586-9134. See, I even still remember the telephone
0: number.
1: Well,
0: you know what? I
1: haven't gone that long.
0: I went 855-586-9139. Kenny called me on that. And said, by the way, it's not 39, it's 34. Kenny called me on that, called me right out on that.
1: He called you right out on that. And said, I dialed that other number and I got porn. What's up with that?
0: I know, and I had to pay $220. We'll be right back. KTOX, Needles, California.

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11: More fascinating

Oh yeah. Mental health campaigns. Okay. Now, I was speaking about that with politics. Mental health campaigns can do more harm than good. Constant mental health messaging can create a distress it aims to prevent. Now, see? You're damned if you do, you're damned if you don't. Recent research indicates mental health education in school can increase the anxiety over the long term. Constant monitoring for hidden signs of illnesses encourages healthy people to experience symptoms. Adopting a diagnostic label can trap individuals into rigid identity that limits their daily lives. So what do we do, you know? Darn. I mean, we got anxiety, we got fear, we got, you know, over this political garbage. And now we got the mental health awareness, you know, that, you know, we want to be aware of that, but also we don't want all these other symptoms that are going to pop up that are false symptoms. And this person says, I question whether we were overdoing mental health awareness. Since then, the evidence only strengthened. The answer is yes. To be clear, conversations about mental health remain vital in the right context. The danger lies in how broadcasts and social networks amplify the messaging in ways that frequently cause more harm than good. Furthermore, current research typically evaluates a single campaign in a vacuum. We barely understand psychological toll of being bombarded by competing mental health messages across multiple digital channels all day long. Well, that kind of makes sense. While opening up discussion about mental health was vital first step in reducing stigma and encouraging people to seek help, high quality studies now indicate that these short-term benefits are often minimal or non-essential. The long-term effects of blanket awareness campaigns can be actively negative. Oh my goodness gracious. Education campaigns and negative outcomes. Recent research from the United Kingdom found that mental health education campaigns with adolescents can produce limited to no positive effects in the short term and can produce negative outcomes in the long term. A scoping review identified that school-based group interventions intended to build resilience can lead to negative mental health impacts. Oh no, what do we do? One major trial in the United Kingdom, in the UK, involved 153 schools and over 12,000 students. And it found that mental health awareness programs led no short-term improvement. It showed long-term negative effects. Students reported high levels of symptoms, which as anxiety and withdrawal. Nearly a year after the intervention, oh no. So what do we do? Damned if we do, damned if we don't. Encourage people to reflect on distress may inadvertently make people more distressed. Wow. If clinical experts struggle to design interventions that don't cause harm, the risk multiplies substantially. When the incentives of the digital attention economy are combined with awareness and influence campaigns. Many awareness-raised efforts now happen via commercial campaign designed to sell wellness products or services. Mental health terms, language, and approach can be used as messaging and framed as a necessary tool for self-care.
Some advertising campaigns even employ voice actors who sound visibly distressed while listening routine. Everyday hassles, urging viewers to listen to pause. Focus on these minor stressors and reflect on their own hidden anxieties. Unfortunately, some public figures raising awareness often lack the basic understanding of the underlying research, not just regarding symptoms, but regarding the established risk of poorly executed psychological interventions. Yeah, that's true, because all they are spokespeople. This creates a number of risks. Researchers would indicate that some people are more susceptible to a negative outcome, people who are anxious and suggestible, and that adolescents are more likely to experience impacts, positive or negative, of the campaigning effects. Oh, man. Algorithms naturally prioritize content that triggers strong emotional reactions, creating a feedback loop. Users are constantly encouraged to find find a pathway in their daily lives. Adolescents, as well as naturally anxious or suggestive individuals, are particularly vulnerable to these messaging campaigns. Well, and that's why they do it. Why do intentioned campaigns produce worst outcome? Four distinct theories offer an explanation. Concept creep. The concept creep initially described explains how the definition of harm-related concepts like abuse, bullying, and trauma gradually expand to include a range of milder and completely normal experiences. Over time, less severe symptoms are under a diagnostic umbrella, like treating commonly sadness and depression, while qualitatively different experiences concede into a single description, interpersonal conflict between trauma. This expansion does not identify previous undetected disorders. It creates them by encouraging healthy individuals to report symptoms that are simply within the normal range of human experience. So you got to watch that stuff. You know, what are they teaching in school?

0: I don't know, you know, and it's, you know, I'm not a psychologist. I'm not a psychiatrist. I don't hold an MD. I'm just a talk show host. I don't pretend to be any of them. And all I know is what I know. And I know a little bit about recovery. And I know a little bit about political recovery. And I know a little bit about political addiction. And I just want to be the best possible person I can to be able to share what the little bit I do have with anybody out there that wants to listen. Caller, you're live.
1: Hey, on what you're talking about earlier with Kenny, democracy, they're kind of trying to play us in that, and we all know this, but it's worth repeating. They, if you notice, when you listen to the media, you hear our democracy. Well, I mean, the Democrats are saying this: our democracy. And we have a type of democracy. We have a representative democracy. We don't have a direct democracy. But the Democrats, which actually they shouldn't be called Democrats, they should be called the socialists or the communists.
0: Well, that is their new label pretty soon.
1: Yeah, well, good. Hope, you know, they are communists, they are socialists, they are, you know, authoritarian.
0: There's a lot of them joining the ranks, yeah, that are actually open up about what they are.
1: Right. Okay. Well, let's go directly to that since you're like out of time. One of the things that we the people need to do is, you know, and actually can tie in what Kenny said, and he says it over and over again about how they're trying to over time alter our founding documents. And one of the things they did was with the which amendment was it again? That
0: 17th, yeah.
1: That eliminated or that altered how federal senators come into office, and used to be that they were appointed by the states.
0: Yeah, and who they represent. Yeah,
1: right. And now it's just a popularity contest, and so that is an obvious and significant and direct shift from a representative democracy to a direct democracy, which is what they're trying to do, because if they can get a direct democracy, then there's, well, like you, and this is what you and I was talking about before. I mean, you choose when you are elected by the people, you're their representative, and you choose to vote how the greater number of people want you to vote. But as a representative, you have the right to, and it's a legitimate strategy that, you know, even if the majority of your constituents say, hey, we want you to vote like this, you have the responsibility. If you think that they're making a mistake, you know, they elected you, you have the right and maybe even the duty to vote against the majority of your constituents if you think they are making a mistake. And that's how a representative democracy works, in that a single person like yourself can save the people from themselves. Because if the people become brainwashed by the media to think that they want, you know, what, legal weed in Weedles, California or something, you can vote against what they think they want in order to give them what you think they really need.
0: Yeah, and I think they're sorry for that right now.
1: Right. And so, you know, I lost my train of thought.
0: That's all right. We're at the end. We're at the top of the hour now anyway.
1: Oh, good.
0: Yeah. Thank you for calling, David.
1: Bye.
0: Bye. We'll be back with Tri-State Recovery Talk with Henry and Tundra. Stay tuned. You don't want to miss

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2: This is Town Hall. I'm Mary Rose. High-level delegations from the U.S. and Iran met in Switzerland today. Vice President J.D. Vance is leading the negotiations for the U.S., joined by mediators from Qatar and Pakistan. The discussions are said to focus on technical details of a memorandum of understanding signed last week. The talks come as Israel and Hezbollah accuse each other of violating terms of a ceasefire. Danny Dannon, Israeli ambassador to the U.N., says they don't understand why Iran is trying to interfere with negotiations involving Israel and Lebanon, courtesy Fox News Sunday.
3: They actually they still have interest in the region. They still want to have control over Lebanon and to pose a threat against Israel. So we are continuing to talk with the Lebanese government. And at the same time, if we will be attacked by Hezbollah, the proxy of Iran, we will have to retaliate.
2: Visitors to one American attraction are being warned.
4: It could get dangerously hot at the Grand Canyon this coming week. The National Park Service says earlier this month, two hikers appear to have died on the Grand Canyon's North Kaibab Trail from heat-related illness. A third hiker died days earlier along the South Kaibab Trail after becoming ill from the heat. Now the National Weather Service has issued an extreme heat watch at Grand Canyon National Park from midday Monday through Tuesday, forecasting temperatures that could reach 110 degrees at the low-elevation Phantom Ranch. Park officials say temperatures at the bottom of the canyon are often 20 to 25 degrees hotter than temperatures at the rim. I'm Donna Warder.
2: Wyndham Clark is a major champion once again. Clark collected his fifth tour victory after winning the U.S. Open at Shinnecock Hills Golf Club. The 32-year-old finished atop the leaderboard by one stroke at four under par. More stories at townhall.com.
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9: 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Here in Needles, we have clear skies and 107 degrees. We will drop to a low in the 70s tonight. Tomorrow looks sunny with highs in the hundreds. Bullhead is currently 106, Laughlin is 105, and it is 97 degrees in Lake Havasu City. We bring you news and weather at the top of every hour. From the KTOX Route 66 Broadband Weather Center, I'm Roger Storm.
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Welcome! We are here. Welcome to Tri-State Recovery Talk with Henry and Tundra. And I am Henry, and Tundra's right out there. And this is a show about recovery. Recovery from drugs, recovery from alcohol, PTSD, grief, whatever you're recovering from. It might be just your hurts and hang-ups, whatever your hurts and hang-ups might be. Rarely have we seen a person fail who has thoroughly followed our path. Those who do not recover are people who cannot or will not completely give themselves to this simple program. Usually men and women who are constitutionally incapable of being honest with themselves. There are such unfortunates. They are not at fault. They seem to have been born that way. They are naturally incapable of grasping and developing a manner of living which demands rigorous honesty. Their chances are less than average. There are those, too, who suffer from grave emotional and mental disorder. But many of them do recover if they have the capacity to be honest. Our stories disclose in a general way what we used to be like, what happened, and what we are like now. If you have decided you want what we have and are willing to go to any length to get it, then you are ready to take certain steps. At some of these we balked. We thought we could find an easier, softer way. But we could not. With all the earnestness at our command, we beg of you to be fearless and thorough from the very start. Some of us have tried to hold on to our old ideas, and the result was nil until we let go absolutely. Remember that we deal with alcohol. Cunning, baffling, powerful. Without help, it is too much for us. But there is one who has all power. That one is God. May you find him now. Half measures avail us nothing. We stood at the turning point. We ask his protection and care with complete abandon. Here are the steps we took, which are suggested as a program of recovery. It's suggested. We admitted we were powerless over alcohol, that our lives had become unmanageable. Two came to believe that the power greater than ourselves could restore us to sanity. Three made a decision to turn our will and our life over the care of God as we understood him. Four made a searching, fearless moral inventory of ourselves. Five, admitted to God, to ourselves, to him, the human being, the exact nature of our wrongs. Six, we're entirely ready to have God remove all these defects of character. Seven, humbly asked him to remove our shortcomings. Eight, made a list of all persons we had harmed and became willing to make amends to them all. Nine, made a direct amends to such people whenever possible, except when induced it would injure them or others. 10, continued to take personal inventory when we're wrong, promptly admitted it. 11, sought through prayer and meditation to improve our conscious contact with God as we understood him, praying only for the knowledge of his will and the power to carry that out. 12, having had a spiritual awakening as a result of these steps, we tried to carry this message to alcoholics and practice these principles in all our affairs. Many of us exclaim, what an order, I can't go through with it. Do not be discouraged. No one among us has been able to maintain anything like perfect adherence to these principles. We are not saints. The point is that we're willing to grow along spiritual lines. The principles we have set down are guides to progress. We claim spiritual progress rather than spiritual perfection. Our description of the alcoholic, the chapter to the agnostic, and our personal adventures before and after make clear three pertinent ideas. A, that we were alcoholics and could not manage our own lives. B, that probably no human power could have relieved our alcoholism. And C, that God couldn't interfere saw it. Well, now, that was out of the big book of Alcoholics Anonymous. This is not Alcoholics Anonymous show. I just read out of the big book of Alcoholics Anonymous just to share a little bit of what I work. Due to the traditions, we are recovery. This is a recovery show. We're not affiliated with Alcoholics Anonymous, Narcotics Anonymous, or any other 12-step program. We are affiliated with recovery and recovery only. So if you want to give us a call, it's 855-586-9134. And There's a lot of other good stuff in this book. You know, we got a page in here that goes, it's in the back of the book. It's one of the stories.
And it said, acceptance is the answer to all our problems today. When I am disturbed, it is because I find some person, place, or thing, or situation, some fact of my life unacceptable to me. And I can find no serenity until I accept that person, place, or situation as being exactly the way it's supposed to be at the moment. Nothing, absolutely nothing happens in God's world by mistake. Until I could accept my alcoholism, I could not stay sober. Unless I accept life completely on life's terms, I cannot be happy. I need to concentrate so much more what needs to be changed in the world than what needs to be changed in me and my attitude. Now, that was written by Dr. Paul. Dr. Paul, I got to know him personally. My sponsors, that was my sponsor's sponsor, Dr. Paul. And he was a doctor in the Garden Grove area, and he Garden Grove, California, and he wrote that in the Big Book of Alcoholics Anonymous in the back, and it's a great story that a lot of people understand by that. Now, like I was saying, we're not Alcoholics Anonymous on this program. I am just a member of Alcoholics Anonymous, and I do go to Alcoholics Anonymous meetings. I'm not promoting nothing, or I'm not dissing nothing. If you want to do it your way, that's fine. Absolutely fine. If you want to follow our path, you know, which is what Alcoholics Anonymous says, then follow that. If you want to go through Celebrate Recovery, which is a Christian-based 12-step program, you can do that. If you want to go to a non-12-step program, there is a few of them around. That's fine, too. It's however you find help. Please get it. Please. You don't have to be stuck in your alcoholism or your drug addiction or overeaters or sex addiction or gambler's addiction. You know, whatever your addiction might be, you don't have to be stuck in that. You can get out of it, or you can maintain it. You can actually live a long, productive life without all that garbage. I've got 34 years clean and sober, so I know I could live that far, you know, and have a different lifestyle. And I have a completely different life than I had pre 34 years ago. It's like I have two lives in one life, because I lived that life and I very fortunately got through it, and now I am living this life. And by the grace of God, He has allowed me to do that. And by the grace of God, I'm doing this program to maybe help somebody out there. 855-586-9134 is our number. And if you want to call in, that's fine. If you want to listen, that's fine too. We got a whole bunch of songs too that we're going to play on the breaks as our bumper music on here, as going out and coming back in. We got songs that are about people in recovery, or people that have wrote songs about people they have known that were in recovery and didn't make it, maybe. So if you got a problem with drinking or using or any of those other vices, get some help for it, please. There's a lot of help out there available. And there's a lot of help now that insurances are paying for it, which is really good. And, you know, I went through a high-dollar program, my first program, and then I had nothing after that because, you know, I relapsed and went downhill, downhill, downhill, downhill. And then I ended up going to an indigent recovery center, which was a social model recovery center, which was government-based, and the government had fund for it. And because they want to bring people back into society,
It betters the country and it betters the people. Now, I don't believe in anything social but a social model recovery center. Yes, I do believe in. Because I went through that and it helped me immensely. But if you're sick and tired of being sick and tired, and you have nowhere else to turn, and you're going, I can't take this no more. I can't do this. I can't do that. That's your bottom. Your bottom is an inside job. The bottom is not outside circumstances. It's an inside job. And when you work these steps, STEPS, solution to every problem sober, then you're going to get a whole new life. You know, the first step says we admitted we were powerless over alcohol, that our lives would become unmanageable. Okay, what does that mean? We admitted we are powerless over alcohol? No. It's a past tense that says we admitted we were powerless over alcohol. Now, how could we were powerless and not we are powerless? Well, because we have a God up in our life. And who's the one that has all power? That one is God. May you find him now. So if you found God and you're not drinking or you're not drugging, then you have power over that. So that means you were powerless, but you no longer are. Because of God. God equals power. Godless equals no power. And then our lives have become unmanageable. That's the second half of the first step. Has your life become unmanageable? Or can you manage it? Or are you pretending to manage it? You tell me. Then we came to believe that a power greater than ourselves could restore us to sanity. Wait a minute, what does that mean? Came to believe that a power greater than ourselves could restore us to sanity? I'm not insane. I'm not insane at all. Wait a minute, my life has become unmanageable. Oh, wait a minute. I just took the first step. I just. Okay, well, I guess I am. Let's take our first break. K2X Needles.

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0: And we're back. Yes, we are back. And that was Grace Slick with Jefferson Airplane. And we already went through step one. We admitted we were powerless over alcohol. Life had become unmanageable. Now we came to believe that a power greater than ourselves could restore us to sanity. What does that mean? What does that mean, a power greater than ourselves? Is there a power greater than ourselves? Maybe a dog. Well, dog spelled backwards is God. Okay, so we believe that a power greater than ourselves, okay, could restore us to sanity? What do you mean? You mean we're insane? Well, step one, we admitted we were powerless over alcohol. That our lives have become unmanageable. That's pretty insanity right there. So that shouldn't be hard to understand on that one right there. But if you do have a problem with that, then there is a 12 and 12. You can go deeper into that. Well, once you do that, then you're going to have Miss Rob come in here. A little Jesus. I need a little Jesus. I'm gonna put it on the board right here for a little Jesus. Do you got a little bit of glue on the bottom of it?
1: I wish.
0: I know, huh? That's Rob came in and brought me a little Jesus. And just speaking of a power greater than ourselves, huh? Which takes us to the third step. Made a decision to turn our will and our lives over to the care of God as we understood him. Well, we haven't determined, you know, who our God was yet. You know, there could be whatever you think God is, whatever makes the most sense to you. And Rob came in here with a little Jesus, said, I need a little Jesus, and he's absolutely right. Well, we made that decision. When we make that decision, then we have God in our life. You know, that God, the one that has all power. May you find him now. And so we found him. And then we did make that decision to turn our will and our lives over the care of God. That doesn't mean that we said, okay, God, handle this. And, you know, we kick back and, you know, watch cartoons or, you know, put on a movie or whatever. No, we got some action to do. You know, if we turn our will and lives over to him, that means, you know, God guide me. God, please guide me. Guide me in what I do in my life. You know, so then you know, once we've done that, we move on to step four. Made a searching and fearless moral inventory of ourselves. Well, I already know what I did. Why do I need to do that? Why am I going to need to do that? Because I already know. Well, that's what I thought. It's exactly what I thought. I thought, well, I already know this. I know this, and I don't need to, you know, I don't need to write all that stuff down. You know, and yeah, we kind of do. And they got some definitions of that in the Big Book of Alcoholics Anonymous. Like, I'm resentful at Mr. Brown. The cause is attention to my wife. Told my wife, my mistress, Brown may get my job at the office. Okay, what does that affect? It affects my sex relations, self-esteem, security. Okay, these are examples. And Mrs. Jones. She's a nut. She snubbed me. That's the cause. She committed her husband for drinking. He's my friend. She's a gossip. And what does that affect? My personal relationship, self-esteem. Now I'm resentful at my employer. Unreasonable. This is the cause. Unjust, overbearing, threatening to fire me for drinking and padding my expense account. Well, what does that affect? It affects my self-esteem and security. Okay, the last example is I'm resentful at my wife. What is the cause? She misunderstands and nags. Like Brown wants house put in her name. What does that affect? It affects my pride, personal sex relations, and security, fear. Those are just some examples on how you do your fourth step. Now, it's an important step. It's an important step, you know, to get all that stuff out. You know, I thought I knew all that. Man, when I did my fourth step, it was really hard. It was really hard for me. I put a bunch of names down, and I put the cause and the effects that I had, you know, afterwards. You know, what my sponsor said, just put a bunch of names down. Put every name you possibly put down. That was a good idea. And some of them were a nothing. But that's okay. I was able to put down, go back on my life from when I could remember until that day. And that was actually really good. That was actually really good stuff. And then I, when I did, did.

it became a lot easier to talk about after I wrote it down and after I went on to my fifth step, which is admitted to God, to ourselves, and to another human being the exact nature of our wrongs. That means our fearless moral inventory of ourselves. That means admitted to God, to another person, the exact nature of our wrongs. You know, and a fourth step, you got to throw some good in there too. Good, bad, and indifferent. So otherwise it's going to drive you nuts. So I had so much in there, so much that was extra there that was good in there that it didn't make up for the wrongs, but I was able to admit the natures of my wrong, not the exact natures of my wrong, but most likely everything, because we're not perfect people. And when I did that, it was, you know, to me, it was like okay. I mean, I didn't get that instant relief. I got more of an instant relief when I finished my fourth step. That's when I got more of a relief. Then releasing this, it didn't really affect me immediately, but it, I mean, it definitely came on slow, realizing I just let all that stuff go. I just brought that out to God, to another person. I just let that be known. I released that from me. That doesn't mean I'm all better. That just means I release that. That doesn't mean it's okay that I did that. No, that just means that I release that. Now, there's a couple more steps that which continues on with this. And, I will continue on with that after I take my last break, because I don't want to be interrupted in it. And so we'll go out with our last break here. K2X and Eagles.

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hand didn't hurt. And the beer I had for breakfast wasn't bad, so I had one more for dessert.

Oh my gosh. That's a reminder for all those recovered addicts about the morning after. And that, you know, that's not good stuff. But anyway, speaking of that, I might continue on. You know, after we had admitted to God, to ourselves, to another human being, the exact nature of our wrong, you know, then we had to, you know, go on with our character defects steps, which is six. We're entirely ready to have God remove all these defects of character. Okay, we just came up with them all. You know, in our fourth, fifth step. You know, these steps are in order for a reason. So we got to be entirely ready to have God remove all these defects of character. Okay, how do we do that? Well, in step seven, we humbly ask him to remove our shortcomings. Six and seven go together. And a lot of people will forget these steps and continue to make those mistakes and continue to have those defects of character. And we don't really ask him to remove our shortcomings. We just, you know, figure, okay, we already did our fourth or fifth step, so, you know, we could just move on to make a list of all persons we had harmed, become willing to make amends of them all. That's step eight. No, we got two steps in between that. And they're important steps, as all of them are. We humbly ask him to remove our shortcomings. That's after we're entirely ready to have God remove these defects of character. Okay, if you've seen so far how these all go together, it's a pretty neat thing. It's a pretty neat thing, you know. So we ask God, we make sure that we have him remove our shortcomings. We make sure that. That means we don't continue to make those mistakes. Now, mind you, we're human beings. We're not perfect. We're going to do the best we can. But we want to get in here and try like heck to thoroughly follow this path. So we ask him that. And when we're ready to have him remove them, and then we humbly ask him to remove our shortcomings, then we go to our next two steps, which go together. And this eighth step, we actually goes back to one of our previous steps. Made a list of all persons we had harmed and became willing to make amends to them all. What has that got to do with anything? What has that got to do with, you know, any of the previous steps? Well, we made a list of all the persons we had harmed, became willing to make amends to them all. Didn't we do that in step four? Made a searching and fearless moral inventory of ourselves. Oh, we already did that in step four. Oh, but I did my fifth step and I burnt my fourth step. Yeah, not a good idea. Because if you read it more in depth, it says, refer back to your fourth step. And if we burnt our fifth step, our fourth step after our fifth step, that means we didn't refer back to our eighth step, but we got to make that list all over again. Yeah, that's probably not a good idea. So we want to make sure we before we get rid of our steps, we want to make sure that we complete them. So we want to make that list of all persons we had harmed and became willing to make amends to them all. That doesn't mean you make amends to them. It means you became willing to make amends to them. Just like the sixth step. It's we're entirely ready to have God remove all these defects of character. And then seventh step is humbly ask him to remove it. That's where six and seven go together. Now this is where eight and nine go together. Made a list of all persons we had harmed and became willing to make amends to them all. That's the eighth step. Now the ninth step is made direct amends to such people whenever possible, except when to do so would injure them or others.
So when we have that list that we made in the four step and we carry it on to our eight step and that we're using for our ninth step, it's suggested that you get a sponsor, you have a sponsor that you're working these steps through, and that he'll give you direction on making that amends. You know, because there's some of them in there that we really can't make because it would injure them or others. You know, what are you going to do? You're going to go up to your best friend and say, hey, you know what? I had an affair with your wife. I'm sorry for it. Well, that's probably not a good idea because you're injuring others and you're injuring them. So we make direct amends to such people whenever possible, except when to do so would injure them or others. Now, when you make a direct amends to somebody, like, for instance, an employer, hey, you know what? I fudged on my hours. I fudged on my expense account. Here I'm gonna start making payments to you. This is approximately how much it was. I'm gonna make the payments back to you, or I have the money here. I'm gonna pay it back to the company. Or that you've harmed somebody by telling lies or something like that. You say, you know, hey, this is what I did. You know, please accept my apology, and you know I will not do it again. And that's the other thing. I will not do it again. That's the thing about making amends. You don't make a false amends. You don't make an amends and then go ahead and do it again. Well, how do we avoid that? Well, we refer back to our sixth and seventh step. We're entirely ready to have God remove all these defects of character. And then seven, humbly ask Him to remove our shortcomings. Well, if we did that, then we're probably not going to make those mistakes again. Well, if we do, which we're human, in step 10, it's continue to take personal inventory, and when we were wrong, promptly admitted it. That's our 10th step. That's our 10th step, that we promptly admitted it. That day, right then on the spot. So we don't have to go back to the others and do it all over again. So we continue our fourth step, but we continue it fresh with a new life, a new lease on life. We continue to take personal inventory on a daily basis. And when we're wrong, probably admitted it. So as resting at night, going to bed at night, you know, we want to reflect on that. And then we go to our 11th step, sought through prayer and meditation to improve our conscious contact with God as we understood him. Praying only for the knowledge of His will for us and the power to carry that out. For the knowledge of His will and the power to carry that out. Knowledge of His will and the power to carry that out. So we want to be the best possible person we can and not make the mistakes that we made in step 4 and 5. Because we admit it to God, to ourselves, to another human being, the exact nature of our wrongs. So our 10, 11, and 12 are our maintenance steps. And 12 is, having had a spiritual awakening as a result of these steps, we tried to carry this message to alcoholics and to practice its principles in all our affairs. That means we woke up. We found God. We have that spiritual awakening, like, wow. And now we go out and we help other alcoholics. We go out and help another person. We go out there and work them through the steps. Nothing ensures our sobriety more than extensive work with another alcoholic. That's how the steps work. STEPS.
solution to every problem sober. Thank you all out there. I appreciate each and every one of you. Appreciate you listening to me. This is the program I work. And this is obtainable for each and every one of you. So please give it a try. Give it a try, and you might be able to stick around a little bit. You might be able to help other people. Trust in God. Find a God of your understanding. Clean house. Work the steps. And give it away. Help others. Thank you all. Go out and help somebody. And don't tell nobody.

0: delegations of the U.S. and Iran met in Switzerland today. Vice President J.D. Vance is leading the negotiations for the U.S., joined by mediators from Qatar and Pakistan. The discussions are said to focus on technical details of a memorandum of understanding signed last week. The talks come as Israel and Hezbollah accuse each other of violating terms of a ceasefire. Arrests have been made in connection with vandalism at the Lincoln Memorial Reflecting Pool, one of the top tourist stops in Washington, D.C. Correspondent Laura Winters reports.
1: U.S. Park Police arresting multiple people for vandalizing the reflecting pool at the Lincoln Memorial. This comes a few days after algae turning the water green. In addition, large pieces of the bottom of the pool, which are blue, also ripped up. President Trump personally picking out the color, American flag blue, so that tourists from across the country could enjoy them all during the 250 celebration upcoming on the 4th of July.
0: President Trump on his Truth Social page saying work will begin immediately on its repair. In the wake of that recent incident in Massachusetts, there are growing concerns that gun laws can affect an armed citizen's ability to respond in the critical minutes of a mass shooting. Correspondent John Scott reports.
2: The Cambridge, Massachusetts mass shooting has spotlighted how state-imposed magazine capacity limits may affect an armed citizen's ability to respond. Investigators say shooter Tyler Brown illegally obtained a banned rifle and fired about 60 rounds. An ex-Marine with a valid carry permit who intervened alongside a Massachusetts state trooper was limited to 8 rounds from his handgun under state law. The trooper, exempt from the limits, helped return fire, and together they stopped the attack. John Scott reporting.
0: More at townhall.com.
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8: 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In Needles, we have clear skies and 106 degrees this evening. Expect a low tonight in the 70s. Tomorrow, we're looking at clear skies with highs reaching the 110s. Around the tri-state, it's 105 in Bullhead and Laughlin, while Havasu is sitting at 97 degrees. This station has news and weather at the top of every hour. From the KTOX Route 66 Broadband Weather Center, I'm Jessica Ann.
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0: from an undisclosable location for reasons of security and therefore insecurity. Come at the hour, come at the arc midnight, the intelligence briefing, live from space. Good evening, Ark Riders. This is John B. Wells speaking. Happy Saturday, 20 June 2026 to you. Sabbath's over. And wherever you may be listening tonight, thank you very much for spending part of your weekend with us. Now, before anybody starts sending emails, no, Wabi Sabi is not the name of a Japanese rock band, nor is it a martial arts move, or a new item on the menu at your local sushi restaurant. Wabi Sabi is an old Japanese concept that says there is beauty in imperfection, a crack in a vase, a weathered piece of wood, a thing that has survived long enough to reveal its true character. Instead of hiding the flaws, Wabi Sabi teaches that the flaws and cracks usually tell the real story. And when you think about it, that's not a bad way to look at the world right now. For years, we've been presented with polished narratives, carefully managed messaging, glossy reports, reassuring statistics, and the promise that everything is under control. Yet, the more we look, the more we notice the cracks. Every structure develops cracks with time, governments, financial institutions, courts, technology. The polished surface may change, but eventually the stress points reveal themselves, and when they do, they tell a story. Tonight's program is really a single conversation viewed through four different windows. Our first guest, David Wilson, is running for Attorney General in Colorado. But tonight's discussion goes beyond politics. In Colorado, the fault lines run through election integrity, constitutional protections, parental rights, public safety, and government accountability. Those debates are about more than policy. They reveal the pressures being placed on the structure itself. Then, Susan Kokinda joins us to discuss President Trump's economic and strategic agenda, the changing landscape of global finance, and whether some of the most important developments taking place today are occurring deep below the headlines that dominate the daily news cycle. Later, Dr. Ron Elfenbein returns to discuss a legal battle that refuses to end. After a federal judge acquitted him, he assumed the matter was settled. Instead, the case was revived on appeal, and he now finds himself preparing for another trial. His experience exposes a crack in the process itself. What happens when the machinery keeps moving, even after a defendant has prevailed? We'll conclude the evening with Joe Weil and Mike Yeagley, who will take us into the world of digital surveillance, commercial data collection, and behavioral tracking. Here we discover something more than a crack. We discover an entire crater, an architecture operating in the background, collecting, analyzing, and monetizing information about our lives, while most of us remain only vaguely aware that it even exists. So, Sabi Wabi, you learn more from the fracture than you ever do from the polished surface. This is Ark Midnight, the intelligence briefing, Caravan to Midnight's sixth element of the week. Wabi Sabi. You know, I could texicanize it just a little bit. Have you ever heard anybody say something to the effect of, wow, that is so screwed up, you actually have to admire it? That's Wabi Sabi. I'm serious. It's absolutely amazing. I got a piece of disturbing data just a while ago, although it's been out for a while, still disturbing. It really is. What could it be? Well, the Israel-Palestine News revealed, former top DEA official says, Israel spies on law enforcement. Oh, but it's not just a little bit. In an interview with Judge Andrew Napolitano on June 15th, Sheriff David Hathaway said, the state of Israel accesses classified information about U.S. citizens, which are restrictions that apply to federal law enforcement, but which don't apply to the state of Israel. Thanks to AIPAC, when Israeli spying is discovered, it's brushed aside and covered up. Quote, here in my county, an Israeli company has built 60 spy towers that collect not only video information, but electromagnetic information, radio spectrum radar information. And the state of Israel owns the feed. How's that grab you? Yeah. Anybody else that did such a thing, any other country, would be sanctioned to the gills, and maybe worse than that. They may get a surprise visit by, a flock of spooks. Pretty weird. Membership has its privileges, right? Right. We shall return in just a moment. Please listen up to L. Todd Wood, and we'll welcome David Wilson for the first time to ARC Midnight, the intelligence briefing. Thanks for being here. Please stand by. Something's off. 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
3: 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I'm the founder of CDM, or CDM.press. Wow, big news coming out of the Middle East. Israel is backing off its campaign in Lebanon, southern Lebanon, under pressure from the Trump administration. But the Trump administration may be looking for other leadership in Israel, and there are reports out of Israeli media that the Trump organization is talking to Naftali Bennett as far as a replacement for Benjamin Netanyahu. The election is in October. Also, Iran said it closed the strait today, but the Vice President Vance said that it was not closed. He's off to Switzerland for more meetings. A lot is in flux. We're going to stay on this story. I think that there's going to be big changes in the Middle East and big changes in the U.S. over the next few months, so we're going to be all over it. Go to CDM.press, put us in your data scan. 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Thank you.
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0: Ferrari. Ah, Le Mans. Au sommet, to the top of the mountain. You know, I was thinking about this as we try to make contact with Mr. Wilson, David Wilson. Now, he's traveling, and I think we'll be successful here, but I don't know. Matter of fact, last night, it was good. We knew that this was going to happen. We just didn't know where or how bad. But we ran a program last night from the archives because, and then I saw it today in the news, several houses in this area and around Dallas got struck by lightning last night. Absolutely astounding. I mean, a clap of thunder went off, and it was more like a bomb. There wasn't the usual roll up to the big crescendo. It was just boom. And I thought, wow, that's rough. Okay, I think we've got David now. So let's talk to him. I'll tell you a little bit about him. He's a candidate for attorney general. He is a retired Army JAG officer, a former prosecutor, special assistant U.S. attorney, cyber security professional, and constitutional attorney, whose career has taken him from courtrooms to the National Security Agency. He helped build what became CyberCom and Army Cyber, spent years advising organizations on cybersecurity and data breaches, and later represented parents in family court cases involving state intervention and parental rights. During the COVID years, he became involved in legal efforts defending service members, physicians, and private citizens challenging government mandates and administrative actions. Today, he's running on a platform centered on election integrity, constitutional protections, government accountability, parental rights, public safety, and restoring confidence in the rule of law throughout Colorado. Without further ado, we welcome him for the first time, David Wilson. Welcome, sir. Great to have you on tonight. Thanks for coming.
1: Thank you. Thank you for having me on. Hey, if I can just give you a heads up, I'm traveling, and if I lose cell service, I apologize. But I'm good right now.
0: Okay. Well, let's make hay while the sun's shining. First question. During the COVID years, you became heavily involved in defending military service members who objected to the mandates. What were you seeing firsthand that convinced you to step into that fight?
1: Sure. So I was sitting around. I watched a AFLDS and some other program, and they advertised for attorneys to help out. And I decided I wanted to jump in. And something in my spirit told me, don't get that shot. And I had, at that point, I had been retired. I retired from the Army in 2010. And I went to an AFLDS conference, and that's when I met Todd Callender. And between Todd and I, we were getting inundated with requests by military. I live in Colorado, and that's where I'm running for attorney general. We got inundated with requests for help from service members and some civilians in Colorado. And we ended up starting Disabled Rights Advocates, and I've been working with Todd and Dawn Yabali since 2021. And what I was seeing was, a lot of service members being bullied and told, get the shot or get out. We represent Sandy Marecki, the professor who was fired from the Air Force Academy. I represented Mark Bashaw, Lieutenant Mark Bashaw, who refused to wear a mask and was court-martialed. So on and on.
0: David, do you get the sense that anybody is feeling really stupid right now, or are they just in compelling people to take this vaccine when they've seen now what's happened to so many people who allowed it injected into them? Have you seen anybody go, yeah, wow, we were wrong, or is it just crickets?
1: I think the people who did get the shot, I think at this point they're afraid. If they realize it was wrong, I think they're afraid to admit it because they're not sure of what the consequences may be in the future of having gotten that shot. And, you know, I pray for everybody that they don't have negative consequences, but we start to hear instances where, you know, suddenly somebody had an issue and they got sick and they're like, you know, the first thing that comes to my mind was, well, did they get the shot? So, and I don't want to scare people, but I know Todd does a lot of shows on that.
0: Yeah. Well, there are some things people should be not afraid of, but certainly they should be apprehensive about participating in these various things, especially when one comes on with such a unbelievably strong PR campaign. Get vaccinated, you know, and vilifying people who are not doing it, you know, presenting the case that, these people are just anti-American, anti-human. They're just criminals for not being vaccinated. I mean, how stupid. You know? Okay.
1: Well, and the service members were threatened, and a lot of them ended up getting out. And now that I'm, and a lot of the people who asked me to run for attorney general here in Colorado were people that I helped during COVID. And they, you know, they come out of the woodwork and tell me all these amazing stories. You helped my son, or you helped me. You made it so I didn't get fired. And it's heartwarming to hear all those stories. Unfortunately, there was just so many of them. A lot of them I don't remember, but it's still good to hear that a lot of people were helped and they're thankful. So,
0: well, here comes a high fly ball. I just have to ask, did anybody who, to your knowledge, have you heard any stories or know anybody personally maybe who said, okay, I'm out, and they quit the military, and when the COVID nonsense blew over, they went back into the military? Has that happened, to your knowledge?
1: I know there was a lot of people who got out. I haven't heard, I'm trying to think of any stories that I've heard where people went back in. I know Mark Bashaw, even though he was court-martialed, our whole case centered on this one motion claiming that informed consent meant that he could refuse to wear the mask and there was nothing they could do about it. And that's what the law says. But what happened was, the judge had the weight of the world on his shoulders. If he granted our motion that said informed consent applied and nobody could be forced to follow the mandates, then all the DOD mandates would have gone out the window. And I knew from the beginning he was going to try and find a workaround to prevent that, and he did. To his credit, though, we went through the court martial. Mark admitted he rejected the order, said he would not wear a mask, and he was found guilty, but the judge turned around and said, no sentence, and if there was ever a water walker in the military, this guy's a water walker. I'm going to recommend to the commanding general that these charges be dismissed. So I could tell he felt bad that even though, you know, he did us wrong on that motion, and I believe legally he was in error, he felt bad because he realized that that wasn't the right outcome in this case. And then Mark was pardoned by President Trump, and he is back on active duty with full pay and allowances and I think a promotion. So
0: that's what I'm talking about. Good. That's good news. That's real good news.
1: Yeah.
0: Mm-hmm. Now, let me ask you this, just a little pivot here. What made you decide? Well, you worked. You also worked with Colorado citizens who found themselves in conflict with government policies and mandates. So beyond the military, what kinds of cases were crossing your desk, and what did they reveal about the relationship between citizens and their government?
1: Well, certainly since I've been running, I'm seeing and reading about a lot of and hearing about a lot of corruption in the judiciary in Colorado. The Colorado Supreme Court paid some hush money to somebody and then announced they investigated themselves and found themselves not guilty. And I'm thinking, what is this, Russia? And China. There's actually, there's a lawsuit that's been filed against them. And I'm not sure if that's actually going to go anywhere, but I know the guy who filed it, and he really stuck his neck out to do that. And one of the politicians who I'm campaigning with, Scott Bottoms, is running for governor of Colorado, and he pushed a resolution forward for an attorney general from outside Colorado to come into Colorado and investigate all the corruption in the government and in the judiciary. And of course, the Democrats control the legislature, and they voted across party lines to reject having an independent investigation. So they essentially said, no, we want corruption. We're happy with that. So,
0: you know, a lawyer is a little bit of a psychologist, I would say, maybe even a psychiatrist in some ways, although not necessarily credentialed. But here comes, I have to do this, David. I do it all the time, but
1: okay.
0: Like I say, if I don't order something off the menu, if nobody did, we would not have Eggs Benedict, and that would be a tragedy. What is wrong with people who swing so far to the left that they actually commit offenses, but somehow they feel that they're justified in doing it, and they have the people around them that will go, yeah, we support you. So nothing is ever redressed. They just run all over the citizens with impunity. What is the mindset behind people who do this, as best you can tell?
1: I think they've lost their minds, because you look at, like, the transgenderism and saying a guy's a girl and a girl's a guy, and, you know, parading that around in front of people, and, you know.
0: Uh-oh. Cell phone interference. It's all right. We'll get it. You better ring him back, I guess. I'm telling you, this is exciting. It's always a cliffhanger. We're doing it again. You know, speaking of wabi-sabi now, my martial arts master was Korean, not Japanese. But martial arts is martial arts, you know? And, well, I do not say this with any sense of pride whatsoever, quite the opposite. But my use of, shall we say, off-color language has on occasion been absolutely monumental. And I've used it to good effect. But one time, master overheard something I was saying outside the dojang on the sidewalk. And he said, the reason you use a better language is because this reflects your view of the world. And I said, you might have something there, master. In fact, I think you're pretty close. But it's really only half the picture. You know, language doesn't just reflect one's view of the world. It also reflects your intent in the moment. Sometimes a person uses clean, formal language because that person is being precise. Sometimes rough language is used because he's cutting through the fog. Those are different tools. So when you think you felt, oh, I shouldn't have said that. It was, does this serve what I'm trying to build? That's the higher level question. And sometimes shock value is, well, they don't call it shock value for nothing, right? We're going to take our bottom of the hour break right now and get back into wabi-sabi. You know, I think what Master was really pointing out wasn't vocabulary. I think it was alignment. Well, if a person's language is always coarse, it may reflect a coarse lens. If a person's language is always polished, well, it may hide something. So the real mystery is using the right tone for the right moment. You know, your natural voice already moves between plain spoken clarity, you know, occasionally a sharp edge, I'm sure. But in a raw moment, a well-placed, what the hell, lands perfectly. In a distilled line, it weakens the structure. So it's not about avoiding it. It's about placement. And not very much of it has any place over the air. We'll be right back. This is The Ark.
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4: 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Is that something dangerous?
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6: Yes, indeed. All right, I do believe we have David Wilson back on the line here. I do believe we do. David, are you there?
7: I'm here. Sorry about that.
6: Oh, it's not your fault. If you're traveling, you're traveling. Well, let me ask you this. What kind of cases were crossing your desk? What do they reveal? That's the question, is what do they reveal about the relationship between the citizens and the government? I'm thinking there's a gap between the citizens and the government, but what kind of cases were coming across your desk?
7: You mean with reference to COVID or since I've been running in this campaign?
6: Well, I'll tell you, I'm tempted to go with COVID, but I think the latter is going to be more interesting. Yeah, since you've engaged this campaign, what kind of stuff are you seeing?
7: It gets scarier and scarier. There's a lot of political persecution. There was a politician, a Republican, who was prosecuted by my opponent, a Republican, with zero evidence. And then there's others who should have been prosecuted, and they weren't. So there's a lot of favoritism. I'm working with a guy who's former military also, and he's trying to get the porn and the obscene books out of the schools. And I did a seminar with him the other day, and there was another gentleman who came in who talked about the grooming in the schools. And you

0: a case here where it was a teenage girl in a very conservative county. A teenage girl, for some reason, claimed she was a boy. Her mother disagreed with her, and a school official who was sort of grooming this girl went to court and got an order for custody of this girl and took the girl away from her mother. And I am court-appointed doing dependency and neglect cases, so I represent parents having their kids taken away by the state. We go through so many procedures and processes and due process, and how this was able to happen, that just a school official going in and saying, this mother doesn't agree with the gender of her daughter, we need to take her away. And the judge agreed. And I'm thinking, these people are crazy. So we have to fix this state and a lot of states around the country, or we may have to find a new country.
1: So she was a daughter, but she wanted to identify as a guy or what?
0: Yes, for whatever reason. And there's Aaron Lee, who started Protect Kids Colorado, who's gotten three ballot measures for the election coming up in November. One is to stop the mutilation of children through these transgender surgeries. Another one is to keep boys out of girls' sports. And then the third one is parental rights, basically saying that the schools can't just do whatever they want behind the backs of the parents and tell everybody, no, don't tell the parents that this. And in the one, I'm sorry, I'll backtrack. In the one case I was talking about with the books in the school and the grooming, what this guy was telling us is there was a boy who was confused, and they said, you need to go talk to our therapist. And the therapist said, yeah, I think the problem that you're having is everybody's telling you you're a boy, but would you be better off if you were a girl? And they actually gave this kid female clothes to wear at school and told him, don't tell your parents, and when you go home, you need to leave those clothes at the school and go home in your regular clothes so your parents won't know what's going on. And I'm thinking, I'm ready to strangle somebody.
1: Yeah, me too. I don't even know him, and I'm miles and miles away from you. I'll hold him. You strangle him, and then you hold him, and I'll strangle him. Well, again, what? Just a couple of guys talking here with, I don't know, a couple of 3-4 million people listening. What the hell is wrong with these people? Are they just evil? Are they crazy? I mean, what is this, David? I mean, really?
0: We are absolutely engaged in spiritual warfare. That's the bottom line. That's how you can explain it all. And yes, these people are crazy. They're demented. They're evil. I don't know if you know, you've probably heard of Tina Peters, the
1: Mesa County. Oh, yes.
0: I actually represented her in 2022 in her election recount against Jenna Griswold, our lovely Secretary of State, who is running for Attorney General now, which is funny because up until she decided to run, I didn't even know she was an attorney. I don't know that she has any experience as an attorney. Anyway, Tina was released, but these Democrats, like the current Attorney General, Phil Weiser, who's running for governor because he's term limited as Attorney General, they were all screaming and yelling and mad that Polis, our governor, pardoned Tina, and he didn't do her any real big favors other than getting her released 4 years earlier. But he should have done that. They should have never prosecuted her in the first place, and they should have never done that. But I'm sorry, I lost my train of thought. But these people are just evil and crazy.
1: Is that really the bottom line? I mean, to a lot of people, that's going to seem like an over. Well, what is evil? Well, David Wilson's just giving you some examples.
0: Mm-hmm.
1: I mean, how could anybody construe this to be right in any way? Well, then, what are the chances? You've spoken frequently about the importance of constitutional government and the rule of law. So where do you believe Colorado has drifted away from those principles, and what would you do differently as Attorney General?
0: Well, first of all, and I want to say it's both Republican and Democrat politicians, they're basically telling everybody, and I consider myself grassroots as well as Scott Bottoms, who's running for governor. We're all grassroots. But certainly the Democrats and some of the Republicans are basically said,

0: saying, oh, well, I'm going to lower crime. Well, crime's been going up for years, and they've been in office. So they're lying to people's faces. And if people don't get engaged and start acting and exercising their right to vote, I was told only 30% of the people who have a right to vote will vote in the primary. That is really low. And, you know, you can't pick your politician if you don't vote in the primary. You're going to get stuck with, like in my race, whichever Republican wins it. And unfortunately, if it's my opponent, he's been DA and claims he's going to lower crime. But he's been DA for 5.5 years and crime's going up. I didn't realize it, but Colorado was literally second in the nation in violent crime. I was thinking, well, maybe Chicago, L.A., New York. No, it's Colorado. And we have, I think, the highest or close to the highest auto theft. You know, I could just go on and on. And it's just, it's crazy. What I'm going to do when I get in office, the Constitution and rule of law, that's going to be the bottom line. And the first thing I'm going to do is walk in there and say, if you have a pronoun in your signature block, get rid of it. Because this is a government office, not a, you know, transgender experiment. If you don't like it, don't let the door hit you on the way out. And I'm going to reform that office. It's my understanding, I looked it up, Phil Weiser, the attorney general, has sued President Trump 64 times. That's about 4 lawsuits every month. That's a waste of taxpayer dollars. So every time President Trump sneezes, Phil Weiser sues him. I'm going to get rid of all those lawsuits unless I find one that's good for Colorado. And then I'm going to go to the administration and negotiate with them and say, look, we don't need this lawsuit. Let's figure this out. It's going to be back to the rule of law. And then I'm going to go after all the criminals, especially the politicians who have been committing crimes, stealing money, falsely persecuting and prosecuting people. And it just, it goes on and on. It may take me a million years, but.
1: Second in the nation for violent crime? Really?
0: Yes.
1: Colorado? That's amazing. Yeah. That's absolutely amazing. Now, I heard some things about Train de Aragua and all that back in the day, taking over apartment complexes and so forth. But auto theft is high. I mean, is it gang stuff or what is it? Organized crime, even if it's street level organization, not like, you know, the old Cosa Nostra days.
0: Yeah,
1: the neighborhoods would probably be safer.
0: Yeah, I think a lot of it is gang related. And I listened to Scott Bottoms, who I said is running for governor. I listened to him at a speech one day, and he said he's going to go get rid of Train de Aragua. So they're still there. They haven't been completely cleaned out. And all these sanctuary cities. Sanctuary cities are illegal. They don't have the right to tell the federal government they can't do their job. So we're going to get rid of all the sanctuary cities or put the people who are trying to implement them and not work with federal and local law enforcement, put them in jail and say, well, you're not going to work with the law enforcement, you got to go to jail.
1: Well, you know, apart from any gatherings that you may attend where people are pretty much on the same page, they understand the crime rate is high, they understand the government is weird, they understand the courts are weird, but the person on the street, I mean, that's such an unfortunate term, but I mean, just average citizens of Colorado, are you able to get to take a temperature on whether or not they're ready for some law and order, or do they feel like, well, you know, we're a liberal state and pretty much anything goes, and so we'll just do our best to survive another 24 hours until the next angst? I mean, what kind of a reading are you getting from the populace at large?
0: So I can tell you, everywhere I go and speak, and I don't have a big name. My opponent does because he's DA in the county I live in. So people say, oh, I never heard of you. Within 2 minutes of me speaking, they're like, I'm voting for you. I'm voting for you. Because I tell them, look, I'm not looking to be a politician. I'm looking to get in that office and fix things and go home. I would rather be spending time with my family than doing this. But I couldn't sit by and watch what was happening any longer. And then, again, you know, I keep mentioning Scott. He and I are sort of campaigning together because if we both get in office, we can make some huge changes. But he's talked about how he has even heard from Democrats that are tired of the Democratic Party and what they're doing to this state. They don't agree with all this extreme far-left ideology. So he's pretty hopeful that things are going to happen. I was asked to run in this race about 8 days before our assembly, which is where people get on the ballot, because I didn't have any intention of running. And I was able to go to assembly with zero money and like two people supporting me, give my speech at the assembly, and I got 37% of the vote, and you needed 30%. Whereas my opponent had been campaigning for about 4 or 5 months and had lots of money and big signs and everything, and I'm pretty sure he was not happy that I was able to just walk in and get on the ballot. So I'm encouraged. A lot of people are praying, and people realize things need to happen, but we need people to go out and vote and stand up and say, no, I'm not going to take this anymore. So.
1: Understood. Do you have a website that supports your campaign?
0: Yes, it's david4ag.com, F-O-R.
1: I'm writing it.
0: Okay.
1: Okay, and we'll make sure that goes far and wide. I've got a lot of listeners in Caravanners and Arc Midnight Riders as well up in Colorado. It's such a beautiful part of the world. You know, everybody thinks it's still Rocky Mountain High and everybody's all mellow and it's low crime and everybody gets along. But that's not the case, is it?
0: No. And since you mentioned that, it was 2012 when we legalized the marijuana. And I know marijuana has a lot of really good properties. It helps a lot of former service members with PTSD and that. But we had a lot of people move here because of the legalization of marijuana. And a lot of my clients in the dependency and neglect cases moved here. And for them, it became a gateway drug. And now they're addicted to meth. They're losing their kids. And it's just a mess. And the government promised, oh, when we legalize the marijuana, the taxes will pay for the schools. The schools never saw any of it. It was just a farce.
1: I don't know why anybody would get into methamphetamine. I've been around some people before that were way deep into it, and they talk like they're in slow motion. I just thought, why would anybody want to do this to themselves? I mean, to me, it's just crazy, but apparently it's a very, very addictive drug. It's crazy. What about fentanyl? Are you picking any of that up there?
0: We have a very high rate of fentanyl also, and I personally know some law enforcement officers who I support, and they're constantly dealing with the meth and the fentanyl on the street. And one of them told me the other day, it's gotten to the point where the drug addicts, they'll just do the drugs right there on the street in front of everybody. They're not even hiding it anymore. And that creates a huge homeless camps. And it's just, it's poor policy, poor management, theft in the budget, and, you know, people in leadership who don't really care about anybody else. They just care about themselves and their power. And we have to change that.
1: Looking beyond any single issue, and there are several single issues, what do you see as the biggest challenge, or maybe the biggest challenges facing Colorado today? And what would success look like if you were elected Attorney General?
0: Biggest challenges will be cleaning up the judiciary and getting rid of the corrupt politicians. I can admit personally I'm frustrated. I like a lot of people thought when Trump got in office, there would be a lot of public prosecutions of people that we watched on the media snubbing their noses at us. And we're just not seeing that. I will move things along a lot quicker. I can tell you, when the O.J. Simpson trial happened, I was in the Army at the time. We were in Germany, so we only got little sound bites and snippets on AFN. But we would try a murder case in the military in like a week, and that included sentencing. I can't imagine why the O.J. Simpson case took 6 months to try. That's ridiculous. So one of my goals is there will be justice and there will be swift justice. And on the campaign trail, I tell everybody, look, I'm tired of politicians who love me when they want to get elected and then I never see them again. And I tell the people, I will do a town hall around the state at least every month, and I will also put it online so I can hear what the people are saying and tell and speak to them and say, here are the updates, here's the progress we're making. And then another big challenge is the office. I don't know who I'll be able to trust in the office. That's why I need to go out and talk to the people and get the real truth from them and not listen to somebody in the office who doesn't want me to really know what's going on.
1: I've got time for one more question, David, and it is this. What can be done about election integrity? You referenced little Tina Peters, Gold Star mother. Put her in a lockup for a few years, ladies and gentlemen. It was just wrong. And she came on the program and she told us exactly what she did. I have no reason to believe that with what she said was inaccurate in any way. So what about cleaning up the elections there? Because it seems like the citizens aren't going to get a break unless it is cleaned up.
0: Yeah. And they did that to her to silence her. And it didn't work. It made people stronger. My opponent says, well, I believe in election integrity. And so what I've been telling everybody is you can't have election integrity unless you address the election fraud. I have my personal opinions about it. I believe there was election fraud. But whether you believe it or not, people have to understand that their vote is going to count and it's not going to be stolen or flipped or what have you. So whether we have a forum or a court case or what have you, we need to reveal all the evidence and expose everything possible. We need to clean up the voter rolls like President Trump is trying to do. Here in Colorado, we have mail-in ballots. So when they mail those ballots, they lose chain of custody. And who knows who the ballot goes to? And if somebody's moved and their ballot goes to somebody else, then maybe that person's voting two or three times. But that's what we have to do. We have to open the books and say, okay, here's what's going on with the elections, and we need the source code from these machines. Because if we look at that source code and it reveals, as some people have told me it does, that the vote can be flipped, then we've got a big problem. And the trust just won't be there until we get rid of those machines or have a company who builds a machine and says, I will give you all my source code. You can look through it and ensure it's not connected to the internet and you can't flip a vote. But I don't think we'll ever get that. We have to go back to hand counting.
1: I don't mean to be a broken record here, but if you had your choice of only one issue, that's the biggest issue that the citizens of Colorado are having to deal with, what is the single most important issue that's giving them distress?
0: I would say rising costs. The prices here are going through the roof. It's getting really expensive and very hard for a lot of families, and a lot of people are leaving. And then on the flip side of that, you see that in areas where it was supposed to be a lot of acreage, they're approving apartment buildings and condos, which builds into the theory of they don't want you to own land. They don't want you to have a car. They want you in one tiny little place that the government owns. I've heard that theory. You know, in the beginning, I would think, well, I don't know that I believe that, but I don't know. Things seem to be coming together and heading that way, but we have to just keep fighting and say, no, we're not going to take it anymore.
1: Well, I'll tell you, it certainly appears clearly that one of the major issues in your campaign is election integrity, because without that, if you can't restore any confidence in elections, I mean, there'll just be no end to it. And it seems to take years to get anything to change. But maybe people are fed up to the point now they'll pull those handles and they'll become involved if they suspect that there's some ballot harvesting, or, oh, look, we just discovered some mail-in ballots with 1,500. Oh, there's 1,500 of them. Oh, look, they're all for the Democrat candidate. I mean, really? Mm-hmm. And there are a lot of people that go, okay, now what do we do? I mean, do we march to the palace with our torches and all of that and complain, or... It's going to have to come from the top down, and that's you know?
0: Yeah. Now, if I get overwhelming votes, then they can't cheat, like with President Trump. If I get an overwhelming number, then that negates the cheating. So.
1: Yeah. Final message to the world tonight for this particular visit, and please come back to us before the big day, you know? We'd like to talk to you again, for sure. What's the big message for everybody out there tonight, David?
0: go out and vote. Vote in the primary. Don't dismiss it like it's, you know, it doesn't matter. It does matter. If you want me in there, you got to go vote for me. Otherwise, then my opponent, Mr. Status Quo, big Republican, is going to get in and just do what the establishment wants. So we That's need perfect. The votes.
1: Yeah. God bless you. And speed you on your mission. It's fantastic.
0: All right.
1: Good night. David Wilson, everybody. DavidForAG.com. DavidForAG.com. All right. We shall return. This is the hour. It's true. If you want something to go away, quit buying it, quit feeding it. The flip side to that coin is if you want something to grow, nourish it. People are getting tired of feeding the big tech monster because what they get in return is shadow banning, overt banning, or suspension on social media. Big tech and its derivatives also try to financially soft kill. This is when someone wants to buy something, but they are prevented from doing it because their payment repeatedly fails. And of course, when the gateways do work, we pay for this convenience with fees. So, don't feed the monster. If you want or have ever wanted to join Caravan to Midnight by card or any other payment service and found you could not process your membership, just send a check or money order to CTM, P.O. 141288, Dallas, Texas 75214. Include a legibly written email, a phone number in case we need to reach you, and as soon as we see that info, your membership is activated, and you help turn the monster.
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9: News this hour from Town Hall. I'm Jason Walker. Negotiators work through the night, taking a break now, and have come to a close as the U.S.-Iran talks started off very in a tense sense in Switzerland. Tehran initially took offense at some comments earlier in the day by President Trump. In the meantime, Vice President J.D. Vance and mediators from Pakistan and Qatar engaged Iranian diplomats. Earlier, they labeled the talks as being in a very difficult phase. Counting down to the midterm elections, and House Speaker Mike Johnson says the Democrats still to the left.
10: This is not a contract with America here. This is a contrast for America. And what it boils down to in its simplest terms is it's a contrast between common sense, Republicans, and crazy. And these people give us new illustrations and exhibits every day to show how crazy they've become.
9: All 435 House seats are up, while one-third of the Senate seats are on the ballot. In the wake of the recent incident in Massachusetts, there are growing concerns that gun laws can affect an armed citizen's ability to respond to the critical minutes in a mass shooting. Here's John Scott.
11: The Cambridge, Massachusetts mass shooting has spotlighted how state-imposed magazine capacity limits may affect an armed citizen's ability to respond. Investigators say shooter Tyler Brown illegally obtained a banned rifle and fired about 60 rounds. An ex-Marine with a valid carry permit who intervened alongside a Massachusetts state trooper was limited to 8 rounds from his handgun under state law. The trooper, exempt from the limits, helped return fire, and together they stopped the attack. John Scott reporting.
9: Illinois Governor J.B. Pritzker has always said Chicago's a safe city. Well, since Friday night, numerous shootings, 7 people killed, 38 wounded. More on these stories, townhall.com.
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17: Good evening, I'm Eric Troyer on KTALK's 1340 and 92.9. Currently here in Needles, it is clear and 106 degrees, with a low tonight near 70. So bring sunshine and highs around 110. Bullhead and Laughlin are both at 105 degrees this hour. KTALK's 1340 and 92.9 has been the Tri-State's talk leader for over 20 years. 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
19: The supreme art of war is to subdue the enemy. Without fighting, Sun Tzu. 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

0: Welcome to Hour 2 of ARC Midnight, the Intelligence Briefing. Our next guest is the one and only Susan Kokenda, co-founder of Promethean Action and a longtime political strategist, researcher, and commentator. She spent decades studying economic policy, international affairs, and the forces that shape global power. And over the years, she served in a variety of political and policy roles, including work as a White House correspondent, Capitol Hill liaison, and political organizer. And tonight she joins us to examine President Trump's economic and strategic agenda, the future of the Federal Reserve, shifting power structures within the global financial system, and why some observers believe the most important battles taking place today are not military, but monetary. Without further ado, here she is, Susan Kokenda. Welcome back, Susan. Thank you very much for making time for us tonight.
1: Well, thanks for having me.
0: Well, let's just jump right in. Much of the public discussion has focused on Iran, but you have argued that the bigger story lies elsewhere. So, and in whatever detail you want to go, why do you believe so many people are looking at the wrong part of the chessboard?
1: Well, I think because they're looking at the chessboard, as opposed to the fact that Donald Trump is taking us off the chessboard that has been operative for far, far, far too long. I think what people have to understand in terms of Donald Trump's approach to the Mideast, and obviously with the focus right now being on Iran, but now you've got the subset of Lebanon, is that unlike everybody else in the entire post-war period, he actually wants peace. Now, I don't know if that's a shocking statement, but when you look at how the Mideast has been treated as a cockpit for war by the British imperial system, today people, of course, call it globalists, but we prefer to give it its brand name because the system has never changed. And obviously, because of the oil resources over the course of the last century, the British have wanted to keep this region under their control. And what does that mean? That means they don't want the development of strong, sovereign, economically developing countries. And so they have just been playing pawns against pawns against pawns throughout this entire period. And Iran has been one of their pawns. I mean, I think a lot of people have discovered a few things they didn't know in advance, you know, which is the role that Lloyd's of London plays, which has more, frankly, has had more power in closing the strait than Iran has militarily. You know, the minute Lloyd said, oh, we're not insuring ships, boom, everything shut down. They never did that before. They don't like Donald Trump's war because what Donald Trump is trying to do, and you know, this is why people, instead of getting whipsawed, are we strong enough against Iran? Are we accepting a bad deal, et cetera, et cetera, et cetera? Why don't they look at what he's actually saying, which is, I would like this nation to actually become a normal nation and join the community of nations and actually have a stable future. That's why he doesn't want to bomb them back to the Stone Age. He will if he has to, but he has actually been able to shift the situation, I think, in Iran. And as J.D. Vance said last week, he said, for the first time, we're talking to all factions in Iran. We're talking to the whole system. We've never done that before. So, you know, to remove this choke point, this really the better word for it is trigger point. As long as you had a radical regime doing its thing and with always the danger of pulling the plug on the Strait of Hormuz, the imperial system was able to play its geopolitical role and, you know, and continue its business model. And Donald Trump is disrupting that. So what people are missing is, you know, they're looking at it at eye level. And, of course, the negotiations are going to have their ups and downs. You know, as my friend, retired General Blaine Holt says, you know, when it comes to a war, the other side does get a vote. You know, so we can't control what they do. But I think what you're beginning to see is increasingly the hardest line is being boxed in. And as J.D. and others have said, we're trying to create space for the pragmatists to move forward and to do this in the context of a Mideast where Donald Trump has already completely transformed things with the Abraham Accords, with opening up stable relations with the Gulf states, and even more importantly, go back to his first term, where his first foreign trip was to Saudi Arabia, where he read the Riot Act to the Saudis about their support for Islamic fundamentalism, and they did cut it out. So this is a long arc of the president intervening into a region to essentially take the proxies off of the chessboard so that the chessboard doesn't work any longer. And again, create a system where nations can actually function as nations in their own interests instead of being manipulated by factions, by terrorism, by money, by all of the tools the British Empire has, instead of being manipulated and ending up being as much victims as the people they probably think they're fighting.
0: Well, let me ask you this. Is there anything, is it possible to even stabilize Iran as long as the IRGC has got all the muscle?
1: Well, I think they've been weakened, and I think both Trump and J.D. Vance have indicated that. And I think, as Vance keeps saying, and, you know, at the last minute, of course, you probably heard, he jumped on an airplane and he is now on his way to Switzerland, which, you know, we thought that was off a couple of hours ago. I think the only way to approach this without literally bombing them back to the Stone Age, which the president doesn't want to do, and I don't think any normal human being would want to do, is just to create the situation where increasingly the IRGC becomes marginalized and boxed in. And the fact that we've gotten as far as a memorandum of understanding, which the new Ayatollah, you know, has said, okay, you can let this thing go forward. You know, we're not going to surrender to them and so on. I mean, obviously he has to save some face in the situation. The fact that it's gotten as far as it's gotten means that the IRGC's influence has been reduced. Because if it simply were up to them, there would be no MOU. There would be no discussions.
0: What do you make of the state of Israel? It seems to be an ongoing irritant, and many people have said that they're going to do everything they can to sabotage. I mean, the Netanyahu government is going to do everything right. They can to sabotage any kind of a lasting agreement with Iran. Where do you come up on that, Susan?
1: Well, I've said for several months now that, you know, if you look at the Netanyahu government, and I distinguish the Netanyahu government from Israel and the, you know, the population, because there's a large portion of the Israeli population which doesn't support Netanyahu and does not support the way that he's done many of the things that he's done. But that Netanyahu has had a kind of codependency with Iran. That is, as long as you have a country that is threatening to wipe you off the face of the earth, which Iran was threatening to do, where you have an existential threat to the nation of Israel, somebody like Bibi Netanyahu can stay in power because he says, I'm the only one who's going to defend you from this existential threat. I said a couple of months ago that that as soon as Trump begins to get the Iran situation under control, where you're moving it potentially in the direction that they're trying to move it in, where it no longer is a terrorist proxy, you know, for the globalists. And I said, as soon as that happens, you're going to start to see things become much more transparent in Israel. And you're going to see that Trump is, you know, not being run by the Jews and Israel and so on, because you're going to start to see at that point the splits beginning to emerge. And of course, we've seen both Trump and J.D. Vance have been incredibly outspoken in terms of how the Netanyahu government is moving in ways that could sabotage it. And, you know, one of the things Trump said a couple of times while he was in Europe was really stunning, where he said, well, Israel hasn't been able to take care of Hezbollah. Maybe Syria should. Which is a really very interesting concept, because it sort of implies, well, maybe Israel hasn't really wanted to deal with Hezbollah. Let me back up and say Netanyahu, right? Because you need to have the wars continuing for him to stay in power. He's got an election in October. Yeah, he's got an election in October, and I think the situation in Israel could begin to evolve in a very dramatic way. But you know, again, it's not Israel, but the forces in Israel, which are the proxies for this globalist great game, which is always keep the wars going, keep it at a low simmer, you know, so that it never really explodes with nuclear weapons, although you always have the danger of, you know, something getting out of control, but keep it at that low simmer so that you can't get stability and nations start acting in their own interests. Instead of, you know, what most of the Gulf area has been, it's been a gas station for British Petroleum and Royal Dutch Shell. And you know, that's been its role. Trump looks at these countries and says, would you like to develop on your own? Would you like to have nuclear power? Would you like to, you know, engage in something more than just being a resource extraction point? And that's his approach to nations. And when that begins to take over in the world, then the globalists start to lose their leverage. You know, their leverage is in being able to control a system through finance, through free trade, through perpetual war, where they can keep everybody pressed down, you know, if not backward, but at least economically dependent and politically subservient to their so-called rules-based order. And Donald Trump is just, that's why I say, he's not on the chessboard. He's kicking it over.
0: Yeah. Susan, I know we don't know each other personally. We've only spoken twice. You were on the 9th of May. But I follow your work, and I just want to order something off the menu. People get tired of me saying that, but those are the words. $43 billion is what it cost Germany to keep up with these migrants that somebody has insisted flood Western civilization. Over there in the UK, and specifically London, you talk about the city of London a lot. That is the epicenter of world finance, it appears. The UK appears to be having so many problems. I can't believe that the city of London's operation doesn't skip a beat the way it does. Because, I mean, Ireland's on fire. London's about to be. Keir Starmer will not go away. Labour will not go away. So I guess the short question is, what's going on here and how do these mugs keep going when they're sitting in the city of London? And, you know, it's like they have the finger in the financial dike and the whole dike seems to be collapsing around their finger. I mean, am I off base here? If I am, you'd be doing me a favor to straighten me off.
1: Well, no, I mean, what you're sort of pointing at is the perpetual problem of empire, because the premise upon which empires work, which is to keep people backward, just loot them, manipulate them, you know, and in the case of what you're seeing with the, you know, with the immigration, destroy their culture, you know, so that people are always in turmoil and you can always control them in the turmoil and so on. I mean, they're running into two problems. One is the larger problem, which is if you run your society that way perpetually, it's just going to start to implode. And what have empires often done? Well, when your own country starts to implode, you go, you know, conquer some other country and get more loot and so on. Well, they're kind of, this is where Donald Trump comes in. Their ability to spread this, their ability to expand, their ability to continue to loot the Mideast or South America through drug money laundering or so many other ways, Donald Trump is closing the doors on them. So while, you know, bringing in, you know, massive amounts of immigration to terrorize your population, to weaken any kind of patriotic culture, that might work a little bit longer if you don't have Donald Trump around. But Donald Trump is closing all sorts of doors on them. I mean, one of the major sources of finance for the city of London is drug money laundering. And, you know, with South America and South and Central America being major, major parts of that, and Donald Trump is down there closing those doors. Venezuela, all sorts of major developments in terms of arrests of major cartel people in places like Honduras, Mexico. I mean, Mexico is practically an occupied country, and the president, as Trump has said, is terrified, but they're working with the United States as much as they can. So, you know, you start to see the lines of finance, whether it's, you know, the hustle with Lloyd's of London and the way the Mideast was run, or the drug money laundering coming out of South America, they're losing a lot of their leverage. So, yeah, a game plan that might have taken them for another couple of, you know, another couple of decades, you know, far into the future, they've run into a problem, and it's called Donald Trump. And what I find frustrating is because people are not thinking from the standpoint of history, they're not thinking from the standpoint of this fight between sovereign nations and empire, and they're not seeing how everything this administration is doing is driving stakes in the hearts of this imperial faction. You know, people get whipsawed by the social media storms about Trump isn't doing that, or this isn't working, or Iran's a disaster, or, you know, on and on and on. And they're not looking at the fact that this is an absolutely historic war which is being prosecuted. And honestly, our biggest vulnerability is not the bad guys, because I think they're on their back foot. In strategically, I think our biggest vulnerability is if they can blow enough smoke in Americans' face that we lose the midterms. And then, you know, then it's another story. So I think it's really critical for people to start thinking about this from the standpoint of the way the battle is actually being fought. I mean, one very good person to listen to is Mark Carney. Because Mark Carney speaks for the empire. And he, if you listen to Mark Carney, speeches he gave right before he went to the G7, you know, he's saying, our post-war rules-based order is over. Our free trade system is over. This stuff is over. And occasionally he gives the proper name to it, which is Donald Trump is the one who ended it. They're scrambling, trying to come up with globalization 2.0. And again, I think our biggest vulnerability is Americans not figuring out what's really going on.
0: Let me ask you this. Would you describe, for people unfamiliar with the term, sometimes we hear things, we think, we nod, and we go, yeah, okay. What is the rules-based order?
1: Well, that's the name that the British pretty much, it evolved, you know, out of the great Anglo-American foreign policy establishment in the post-war period, but it really accelerated after 1971. And it's just their way of describing, we set the rules, and the rules are NATO, free trade, perpetual war, environmentalism, you know, the Green New Scam and all this. We set up a series of rules, and that is how the world has to play by those rules. Now, there is a really interesting report that the House of Lords Foreign Affairs Committee, or whatever its name is, put out a couple of months ago. And in there, one of the lords was quite honest. He said, look, the rules-based order, which is all of these things, the rules-based order only works if it's enforced. And the only country that can enforce it is the United States. So, you know, everything that we've lived through in the past 30, 40, 50 years, free trade, wars in the Mideast, out-of-control immigration, out-of-control drug trafficking, all of this stuff. This is part of their business model. This is their rules-based order. The United States used to enforce it, and Donald Trump came along and isn't enforcing it any longer.
0: So could we call this an attempt to civilize international behavior without eliminating power politics entirely? That's kind of what it sounds like.
1: Yeah, that's a good way to put it. I mean, look, you know, when you think about it in terms of the real world of foreign policy, you know, as opposed to people, you know, like playing with dolls and dollhouse. Oh, well, it would be so easy to do this and let's just do that. You know, as Trump talks about in terms of, you know, the president of Syria, al-Shara, he said, you know, he's not really a nice guy. I mean, he came out of a group which was, you know, affiliated with al-Qaeda. But he happens to be the president of Syria at this point, and he's playing ball with Donald Trump for whatever reasons. You know, I'm not in that back room to figure out exactly how that all worked out. But he's playing ball with Donald Trump at this point. And, I mean, even in terms of Hezbollah, not that he's in Lebanon, but they've actually cut off a lot of the money weapons flows to Hezbollah, which used to go through the Syrian-Lebanese border. That's just one example of, you know, somebody who's not necessarily a nice guy, but Trump is creating a world in which, because we have so much power economically, we're rebuilding. Obviously, we've reestablished our energy independence militarily, and obviously historically and culturally. We have the power to say, look, we're not going to impose rules on you like.
0: Okay. All right, we got a. What happened there? Something did. Okay. Susan, hang in there. We're arm wrestling with our computer system, but it's all right. This will pass.
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0: Okay, I would tell you who that is in the background there, but I have absolutely no clue. The computer's about to sprout legs and run off down the hallway screaming, "Who am I?" as we visit here for the remainder of the hour with the inimitable Susan Coquindo. Susan, let me ask you something. I'm just going to toss a couple of fragments out here, or you just take them and do with them as you will. It seems to me like the Federal Reserve joined at the hip to the City of London? Seems like.
1: Oh, absolutely. Look, I mean, we're celebrating our 250th birthday in a couple of weeks.
0: Right.
1: And, you know, people have been denied one of the most incredible developments that the infant United States created, which is national banking, not central banking. We created a form of banking where we could actually protect our economy from this financier elite, which, you know, for the past 200 plus years has been squatting in the City of London, where you would set up a banking structure which says, no, we're going to make sure that the producers can get what they need. And our farmers, our manufacturers, the people who want to develop new technologies. That's what a national banking system does. That was, you know, that was a battle throughout the 19th century. They kept shutting it down. Lincoln brought it back as a national banking system. He was assassinated. McKinley was assassinated. And finally, they came in with the British central banking system in the form of the Federal Reserve. We were the only country in the world that didn't have a central bank until 1913. So, yeah, we essentially took a big step step of surrender to this British imperial system when we adopted the Federal Reserve.
0: Now, this fellow, Kevin Warsh, W-A-R-S-H, he's emerged as a

0: 2008 financial crisis, he was actually not happy with the way that the Federal Reserve responded. He said, yeah, there was short-term emergency where we needed to get some liquidity out there, but then it basically became the religion. Quantitative easing, just buying the paper from the major money center banks. That's what the whole balance sheet question is. So he left. And Donald Trump nominated him, I think, very clearly, because Warsh is on record saying we need regime change at the Fed. Those are his words. Now, he's not going to go in there and shut it down. I don't think anybody's going to shut down the Fed anytime soon, not until we figure out how to recreate national banking in the 21st century, which is, you know, you can't cookie cutter the 19th century into the 21st century. But what Warsh is doing is he's clipping the wings of the Federal Reserve so that it functions less as a piggy bank for these major money center banks, whether it's London or New York, and instead just adheres to what its actual mandate is, which is stable currency and economic growth. Now, this is very interesting because in his first press conference last week, he was asked about the dogma, which is known as the Phillips curve, where the argument and the policy for decades and decades has been growth and wage increases are what cause inflation. So whenever you start to grow, whenever wages go up, the Federal Reserve comes in with high interest rates and slams on the brakes, which is, frankly, a lunatic idea. But that has been the dogma. It's the dogma of a monetarist central banking system. What did Warsh say in the press conference? He said, I don't think we have to make cruel choices. He said, I don't think productivity-led growth and wage increases are what causes inflation. We shouldn't be afraid of it. So that is actually a pretty revolutionary statement for a new Federal Reserve chairman. And then he said something else. The Fed was always famous for what they called forward guidance. The members of the FOMC, the Federal Reserve chairman, would, you know, when they would, after their meetings, they would give the markets an idea of where they think they're going to go in the future. And Warsh said, I'm not going to do that. And so somebody asked him, I think it was the Wall Street Journal, asked him, well, how are markets going to know what to do if, you know, you're not telling them what's in your crystal ball in the future? And Warsh said, why don't they look at the real economy?
1: Yeah.
0: Right?
1: What a good idea.
0: Yeah, you know, I mean, that seems so normal to every normal American, but that's not how our economic system has been run for 50 years. So, you know, in this, you know, these are kind of arcane terms, you know, forward guidance and Phillips curves and so on. But when you actually unpack them and see what he's saying, no, we're not going to function as the lender of last resort to a financial monster. We're going to try and tack our role much more toward, gee, can we actually help the U.S. economy? That's pretty revolutionary.
1: Yes, it is. So if I just throw this out to you and you just tear this up. Quantitative easing. The central bank creates money, buys financial assets, lowers rates, increases liquidity, and tries to stimulate the economy. But it seems like it solves one problem while creating new tensions elsewhere. And at the bottom line, you see, they didn't really print prosperity. They printed liquidity and then hoped prosperity would follow. Or did they know prosperity would not follow? Was this just buying time? Is that all this is?
0: Well, no, it's feeding the monster. Because the way the Federal Reserve works, and the way especially quantitative easing worked, was you weren't getting any liquidity into the real economy. You were giving it to the major money center banks. And what did they do with it? They speculated.
1: Wow.
0: You know, derivatives on derivatives on derivatives on derivatives. You know, you're a small businessman in the United States. Could you get a loan to do anything productive from a major money center bank? No. We got rid of our Main Street banks. You know, the SNLs went in the last millennium. the kind of institutions that did that.

0: that kind of lending. Now, here's what's interesting with this administration, because while, you know, we're not in a situation where you can lead a frontal assault on the Federal Reserve, you know, it's going to be this kind of reform, this regime change that Warsh is talking about. But what this administration is doing is sort of setting up parallel institutions. So if you look throughout the Trump administration, in many different departments, you're finding new institutions popping up that are financing institutions for whatever the department's mandate is. So in the energy department, you have new financing mechanisms. So, you know, especially for our nuclear power industry, which has really got to gear up because we need a whole lot more energy than we have right now. You know, they can go to various facilities in the energy department and get the kind of financing they need to do this. And a lot of this stuff is long-term, and that's sort of anathema to your major money center banks. They don't like long-term. They want to make money every nanosecond, right? So to get long-term financing, we're setting up new institutions inside the government. One of the most fascinating ones is the Pentagon, the Department of War. I have to keep saying Department of War, not Department of Defense. They've got a new Office of Strategic Capital, which has $200 billion in it, to provide lending for critical areas of our economy. And it's not just defense contractors. They just issued about a $1 billion loan to a company in North Carolina, which is going to be producing the first rare earth magnet production facility in the United States. It will be the biggest facility outside of China. And of course, everybody knows the whole world has been totally dependent on China for rare earths, for processing, and so on. So you have a new facility that's being slated for North Carolina. 60% of the financing for this facility is coming from the Office of Strategic Capital. So it's going to address a critical supply need in the United States. It's going to employ 1,000 people. And again, this is one of the examples of these financing institutions that are being set up in various government offices to make sure that there's some place the producers can go, which isn't the money center banks, because this has not been their wheelhouse. Their wheelhouse has been speculation.
1: Yeah. Now, you've also been following the developments involving Tulsi Gabbard and Anthony I Am the Science Fauci. How does that story fit into the broader theme of accountability and institutional change?
0: Well, I think there's two sides to this which are most important. I mean, obviously, everybody would like to see Anthony Fauci get his just desserts. You know, we know he was pardoned by the auto pen. There's aspects of things that he did which you might have find a way to get around that. But the bigger picture is twofold. Number one, what Tulsi really revealed was the corruption in the entire intelligence community apparatus and the incestuous relationship between Fauci, the intelligence community, how this whole thing worked and was covered up. So that aspect of it, I think, has much larger implications than just Fauci. But the other side of it, and this is what a lot of people don't think about, is the biolabs in Ukraine and the implications of the entire, you know, in terms of the entire Ukraine operation and how that has been played. But then there's one other aspect to it, because when you think about the whole question of COVID, that's how they got away with the vote fraud. It was the lockdowns. It was the mail-in ballots. The entire 2020 operation was dependent on the way they ran this COVID operation. So by starting to peel the layer back on that, you may be getting a lot of daylight, more daylight, on the actual way that the 2020 elections were rigged. So I think it's much bigger than Fauci, although he is easily one of the most despised people, you know, on the planet, or should be. when you look at the intelligence community side, you look at the Ukraine side, and you look at how COVID was essentially the precursor for stealing the election, you're seeing a much, much bigger picture, which I think is going to continue to unfold.
1: You know, I guess it's easy in some cases to look back and see what happened and go, oh, I see, this connects to this and this connects to that. And maybe that's true sometimes, and maybe it isn't. But I'm just wondering, between the COVID nonsense, I mean, all of this, and the auto pen, and New York City, now they've got a socialist mayor, now they've got some other candidate that's going to, if elected, will be in a position of power, I guess, in the state house there. What do you make of this headlong rush, or it would appear to be a headlong rush into socialism? Because it's all over this. I still call them the wires. I mean, how does this shift in political center from a constitutional republic to some sort of a communism light? Do you see that coming down the road, or you think that's still the stuff of, if you ever did, I think it's the stuff of conspiracy theorizing?
0: Well, I think here's the interesting part. It's not just socialism. It's also corporatism, right? Because if you look at the City of London, if you look at, you know, the World Economic Forum and the billionaires who hang out there, are they planning on giving up all their money? No. What you're looking at is the high, you know, you have two things. You have the socialist ideology where, you know, you pass out all the money to everybody, and frankly, that's never worked anywhere. So in a sense, that's just sort of a pablum for the masses. What is it they really want to do? Well, it's what we've seen in terms of the concentration of power in financial conglomerates, in huge cartels, big pharma, big tech, big ag, and obviously big finance. That's not socialism. So I think they throw socialism out there as a way of, you know, trying to manipulate the masses and so on. But the actual policy is much more of a corporate fascist kind of policy in the world. And here's why they are so afraid of the revival of the American system. Because the American system, as developed by Alexander Hamilton, which included national banking and tariffs, and government support for internal improvement, and frankly, many of the things that this administration is doing right now, like the Office of Strategic Capital and so on and so forth, you protect your people and your producers from this financier elite, from these financier parasites. The free market doesn't do that. That's a fraud. The invisible hand doesn't do that. That's a fraud. And the problem that most Americans have had is they've been told, well, your two choices are communism or capitalism. Well, capitalism is a very silly word because it can mean anything. It can mean industrial capitalism, which is good, but most of the time it means finance capitalism, which is terrible. It's what we've been suffering under for decades. What people, and go try and, you know, argue against socialism with a 19-year-old who's seen what these big finance and big cartels have done. You're not going to win that fight with a 19-year-old by trying to defend George Soros' capitalism. What you have to fight that 19-year-old with is the actual American system, which has been taken away from people.
1: Yes.
0: So, yeah, you know, that's the fight. And, you know, whatever ism, socialism, communism, fascism, all of these isms are just tools of this imperial system. And for them, the silver bullet is the American system. And that's what we've got to bring back into people. We've got to, you know, it's like we've been disarmed. We've been disarmed from our most, not just, obviously they want to take our guns away, but they did something just as bad 100 years ago. They took away the knowledge of the economic system that our patriotic forefathers and Abraham Lincoln gave us, which would allow us to defend ourselves from all of these isms. And that's the battle right now.
1: Yeah. So fascism is basically authoritarian, centralized, anti-opposition, and nationalist, and historically, it seems to have led to highly controlled and frequently brutal systems. So again, we're fighting systems. We try to identify individuals. This one's not cool. This one's not bad. That's a bad person. That one's trying, but that person has no power, so nothing's going to change. But that is what that. This is how they cover themselves. They create a system and hide behind it. Is that reasonable?
0: No, okay. I think that's a very, very important point because people get so wound up, you know, in the names of, you know, of the people they want to see the perp walks and so on. I want to see this. I want to see this globalist system come down. That's what I want to see. And, you know, some people will get swept up in perp walks along the way. But, you know, throwing somebody in jail and leaving that system intact is not really going to satisfy me. And I think if you look at what Donald Trump is doing, he is taking dead aim at this system. That's where his energy is, whether it's his strategic policy or whether it's his economic policy and everything that comes in between. He is going after that system. They know it. Mark Carney, in his own way, says it. And that's what people should be paying attention to.
1: I think you've already answered this question as we come to the end of our hour here pretty soon. When you step back and look at all these pieces together, foreign policy and central banking and intelligence disclosures and political realignments, what do you believe is the larger transformation taking place? And what should Americans be watching most closely over the coming year?
0: Well, I think in a sense, I sort of have answered that. But I think if people pay attention to this battle between as we just discussed, two systems, a British imperial system versus a system of sovereign nations, where nations have the opportunity, and honestly, they also have the duty and responsibility, to develop, to economically advance, to lift up their populations. I think people have to pay attention to the fight, the tension between those in that sense. And I think what you will see is that Donald Trump is increasingly giving breathing space to nations around the world to start to act in their own interests instead of having to bow down to the rules of empire or being manipulated and used. Venezuela is a very good example of that. And as you know, as the president keeps stressing, there was a 49-minute war, which is pretty astonishing. But now you have Venezuela, where the people of Venezuela are benefiting. We didn't go in with regime change. You know, it was Maduro's vice president. But we went in and we said, you now have the opportunity to act in the interests of your population. And that's what he's trying to do around the world. And I think people have to pay attention to that. The other side of it, the other thing they have to pay attention to is the transformation of the U.S. economy from the standpoint of bringing manufacturing back. But you do have to look hard because it takes time to build a factory. So we're not necessarily going to see all of this by the time of the midterms. Not everybody's going to have one of those new jobs that are on the horizon. But this is what's coming. And we can once again be a nation of producers and not consumers and not victims and actually be masters of our fate again.
1: Susan Kokenda, tell everybody how to keep up with your bulletins and how to get your newsletter and everything else.
0: You can go to www.prometheanaction.com. That's our newsletter. We also have a political arm, prometheanpack.com, where we are trying to give people the resources they need to intervene into the midterms. So you can check them both out.
1: Fantastic. It's great to be able to speak with you on these matters, and I hope you'll come back to us again soon.
0: I always enjoy it. Thank you.
1: Thank you, Susan Kokenda, everybody. Promethean Action. This is really quite something. Who is our enemy? Who does it serve to keep this war with Iran going? Why was this necessary? Well, we have the answers to some of those questions. But it's our part to just stay vigilant, pay attention, cover all the ground you stand over, and frankly, don't worry about it too much. This is The Ark. I'm John B. Wells. We'll be back. Thanks for being here. It's true. If you want something to go away, quit buying it, quit feeding it. The flip side to that coin is if you want something to grow, nourish it. People are getting tired of feeding the big tech monster because what they get in return is shadow banning, overt banning, or suspension on social media. Big tech and its derivatives also try to financially soft kill. This is when someone wants to buy something, but they are prevented from doing it because their payment repeatedly fails. And of course, when the gateways do work, we pay for this convenience with fees. So, don't feed the monster. 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Include a legibly written email, a phone number in case we need to reach you, and as soon as we see that info, your membership is activated, and you help turn the...
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0: news this hour from Town Hall. I'm Jason Walker, mediator, say high-level negotiations in Switzerland seeking a permanent end to the war in Iran have now ended, adding that the technical talks, though, will go on for the remainder of the week. A spokesman for Iran says progress was made. Trump administration intensifying its crackdown on Antifa, renewing its designation of the group as a domestic terrorist organization. Correspondent Ken Lorman.
1: The Justice Department has charged 15 alleged Antifa members in Minnesota, accusing them of coordinating violent attacks on ICE agents and facilities. Officials say similar cases have led to arrests, convictions, and charges across several states, including Oregon, Texas, and California. The White House says it will use the full force of federal law to disrupt and prosecute organized violent networks. Ken Lorman reporting.
0: Vandalism at the Lincoln Memorial Reflecting Pool, one of the top tourist stops in the nation's capital. More from correspondent Laura Winters.
2: U.S. Park Police arresting multiple people for vandalizing the reflecting pool at the Lincoln Memorial. This comes a few days after algae turning the water green. In addition, large pieces of the bottom of the pool, which are blue, also ripped up. President Trump personally picking out the color, American flag blue, so that tourists from across the country could enjoy them all during the 250 celebration upcoming on the 4th of July.
0: Political outsider Abelardo de la Esperia holds a very small lead now in Colombia's presidential election. Nearly all the votes have been counted, that in a runoff vote marked by people's fears of a renewed internal conflict. A victory would effectively be an indictment against the policies of the outgoing leader. SRN News.
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5: 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I'm Dr. Catherine Albrecht, back after this to sniff out the truth.
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5: It turns out dogs aren't the judge of human character we thought they were. 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
8: 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Here in the Tri-State, it's 96 degrees and clear here in Needles. Expect a low tonight around 70, with sunshine and highs in the 110 tomorrow. Right now, it is 100 degrees in Bullhead and 101 in Laughlin. 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

0: Welcome to Hour 3 of Caravan to Midnight's Sixth Element, Arc Midnight, the Intelligence Briefing. Now, Dr. Ron Elfenbein returns to Arc Midnight just days after joining us to discuss the federal health care fraud case that changed his life. A board-certified emergency physician with more than 20 years of experience, Dr. Elfenbein was acquitted after a lengthy federal trial in which a judge concluded the government had failed to prove its case. Most Americans would assume that'd be the end of the story, but instead the acquittal was overturned on appeal. And Dr. Elfenbein now finds himself preparing for another trial on a case many believed had already been resolved. So tonight, I wanted him to come back from just earlier in the week, just a little bit early. He comes back to us from the 16th. And together, we'll learn, as we examine the legal road ahead for the doctor, the personal and financial toll of prolonged litigation, what his experience may reveal about the growing power of government processes and the difficulty ordinary citizens face when challenging them, especially, it would appear, when the government is wrong. Without further ado, here he is, Dr. Ron Elfenbein. Welcome back, Doc. It's great to have you on. Thanks for being here.
1: Thanks so much for having me again, John. Good to be with you.
0: Well, you know, this is a, some stations carry Monday through Friday, some stations carry Monday through Saturday, and some stations carry only Saturday. So let's have a lightning round here and just bring everybody up to speed with what happened. They had accused you of all kinds of, just tell everybody what you were accused of and just kind of take it from there. Just give us an overview.
1: Sure. First off, happy Father's Day to all the dads out there. And again, thank you for having me. So I'm an emergency medicine doctor. I trained at Johns Hopkins, and I owned an urgent care center in Maryland. I live in Maryland, and I was very active during COVID. And we became the largest testing center in my area and probably in the state of Maryland. And then we very quickly became the largest largest supplier of monoclonal antibody treatment, which really was the cure for COVID. I was a very early adapter and very outspoken advocate of this medication. I was on international and national news, at least weekly, if not more often, espousing the benefits of this medication and how wonderful it was. And I started offering it in multiple sites, and we became the largest supplier, bigger than Johns Hopkins, bigger than University of Maryland, certainly the largest in the state of Maryland, I believe the largest in the entire region. And then the Biden administration started to politicize it, and they made it very difficult to get, very onerous for people to give it. And then they started to introduce equity as a means of distribution for this medication. And I went on the news and I started questioning this. I said, what does this even mean? You know, how can you use this bogus term when you have a life-saving medication that you're refusing to give to states that needed it? And Florida is the example I always cite because it's the best example. It's the state with the highest risk patient population because of the median age of the patients, the residents of the state, as well as the number of comorbidities these people have. And they were actually suffering an outbreak of Delta variant. And in December of 2021, the Biden administration actually shut the entire program down. And I went on Fox News and I publicly said, they are going to kill people. They do not know what they're doing and they're going to kill people. And then Newsmax had me on and a couple of other programs had me on. And 4 months later, almost to the day, I got indicted on federal healthcare fraud charges. And I just really quickly want to tell people that in typically healthcare fraud involves billing for things that we're seeing now in the news that don't actually occur, like the mirroring center and things like that, that actually people are billing for that didn't actually occur. But that's not the case here. They accused me of 5 counts of healthcare fraud for patients I didn't see, but I had nurse practitioners and PAs see. And even the chief federal judge who was adjudicating my case in a pretrial conference said the prosecution is a case of, quote, shoot first and ask questions later, end quote, because they had done no investigation. They just indicted me based on essentially no evidence. So I took it to trial because I didn't do anything wrong. And as you said, John, the chief judge actually overturned a jury verdict, threw the case out, acquitted me on all counts, and said, not only are you innocent, but in case the government appeals, I'm going to grant you a new trial. I mean, he said such things in a 93-page opinion. And by the way, the Supreme Court doesn't issue 93-page opinions. He destroyed the government's case, and he said such things as, quote, the government did not carry its burden, and no reasonable jury could have so concluded. The evidence weighs so heavily in favor of the defendant, that's me, that it would be unjust to enter judgment against him. He said, citizens cannot be held to criminal account for doing only what a technical regulation is reasonably read to permit. And again, I mean, this goes on. There can, of course, be no crimes if the defendant complied with those rules. This was 92 pages of that. That was his opinion. So he acquits me, and I think it's all done with, and I'm so thankful. You know, I'm happy I can go back to my normal life now after this had basically destroyed my life and my four children and my wife's life for 4 years. And weeks before Trump's inauguration, the Biden Department of Justice appeals it, and now I'm facing a new trial, a second criminal trial for the exact same charges that were bogus to begin with, and they're bogus again. But it ruined my life, and it's continuing to ruin my life, and this case has already been adjudicated. So it just doesn't make any sense, and I'm trying to find somebody in the Trump administration who has the authority to just dismiss the charges and just enough, walk away already. You know, you've already ruined my life. Why continue to do so?
0: Doc, I don't understand why double jeopardy does apply to federal cases. Under the Fifth Amendment of the United States Constitution, you cannot be tried twice by the same sovereign for the same offense after acquittal, conviction, or certain mistrials. That protection applies in federal courts and state courts through incorporation. The big exception, of course, and this is where it gets interesting, separate sovereigns equal separate cases allowed. This is called dual sovereignty doctrine. So the federal government and state government are considered different sovereigns. So both can prosecute for the same act if it violates both laws. You can commit a crime that violates, where I am, Texas law and federal law. You can be tried in Texas court and tried in federal court, but that's not considered double jeopardy. But this sounds like the feds have filed this case again. So this sounds like double jeopardy to me. I'm not an attorney, but that's what it sounds like.
1: No, it's a great question. I think it sounds like it to me too, but I've been told that because the judge, the federal judge, who by the way was the chief federal judge of the state of Maryland, and an appointee of President Obama, so he's not some right-wing judge, but he is the one that wrote the opinion, so therefore the government can appeal it and can try you again for this. If the jury had acquitted me, then that would be the case, but because the judge did, double jeopardy doesn't apply. I think it's ridiculous. I don't think it makes any sense, but that's what I've been told. And just to go into this a little bit further, you know, the government accused me of using the wrong code on five charts out of over 100,000 patients that we saw. And just to put that into perspective, there are over 69,000 codes that we could choose from. The government said five of them were chosen incorrectly, and they never said what the right code should have been. They never said why the codes we chose were wrong, and they never said how they were wrong. They just said they were wrong. And they never even went to the trouble of hiring a professional coder to look through the charts. They just had government attorneys look through the charts. And they didn't even look through the charts until after they indicted me. And I know that because I was the one that had the charts. I didn't turn them over. And it's important because the billing and the coding is based on what's in the charts. So how can you ever say that there was fraud unless you're looking in the charts? But they didn't have the charts. So the whole thing just makes absolutely no sense, except when you look at it through the lens of weaponization. And they were trying to shut me up because I was bad-mouthing them, and because the monoclonal antibodies were so successful and I was such a big outspoken proponent of these things that it put the emergency use authorization of the vaccine in direct jeopardy. There's a little known federal law that if there's an emergency use authorization for a vaccine and something else is shown to be efficacious against that target that the vaccine is targeting, the vaccine will lose its emergency use authorization. This is what Secretary Kennedy has been saying for years. And that's why he says that they have to beat down ivermectin and hydroxychloroquine and anything else that worked against COVID. But the monoclonals were even more effective than those two medicines. So they had to come after me and they had to shut me up because I was out there beating the drum about this great medicine, which, by the way, they indicted me in April of 2022. Very quickly thereafter, all the monoclonals went away. You can't get them anymore. They're not available, despite the fact that they cured everybody. They were the most amazing thing I've ever seen in my life, in my entire career in medicine. Absolutely amazing, miraculous, and that's not hyperbole, that's the truth. And there's data to support this, but they're not available anymore. So even if you have COVID and you're on death's door, you cannot get these drugs anymore, which is just unconscionable and crazy, but it's the truth. You can't get them anymore. So they took the EUAs away from that, but the vaccine's still available.
0: Well, of course. Yeah.
1: Right.
0: I think when you went on the Fox News to talk about this, I think they're embarrassed. I think that they're afraid of this setting some kind of a precedent and opening the door for a lot more lawsuits against the government for covering up this treatment. Didn't in our last conversation, didn't you say President Trump himself employed monoclonal antibodies to clear himself of it? I don't know if he was ever sick with it.
1: Oh yeah, he got COVID in October of 2021, and he was one of the 2020, and he was one of the first people to get monoclonal antibodies in the United States. He was treated at Bethesda Naval Medical Center in Maryland with monoclonal antibodies, and yes, he was one of the first people to get it. Exactly right. And you know, I think if he knew about what was going on with my case, he would dismiss the charges immediately, because this is such obviously weaponization. I mean, even the AMA wrote in the American Medical Association wrote an amicus brief, a friend of the court brief, to the court saying that, you know, Dr. Elfenbein didn't break these rules and blah, blah, blah. And what's remarkable, absolutely astounding about that is the AMA writes the rules. The AMA writes the rules that the government says I'm breaking. And the people who wrote the rules said I didn't break the rules. I mean, you can't make this stuff up. It's fact is stranger than fiction. It's just mind boggling, but it's where I find myself. And I got to go through this a second time.
0: Is it the same court, the same judge?
1: Well, so it was supposed to be the same judge. And the guy who wrote this 93-page opinion, Chief Judge of Maryland, James Bredar. And I don't know, 4 or 5 months ago, we get a one-line email from him saying, I am recusing myself from your case. No explanation, just I am recusing myself, which seems incredibly fishy to me. But, you know, I don't know the man. I don't know why he did that, but he did. So now we have some new judge in the second criminal trial, which, again, is just...
0: Go on.
1: No, go ahead, please.
0: Well, it looks like this is a big game of CYA. I think some backsides that we don't know about are being exposed because of this. And there are a lot of people that are going to be put on the hot seat if you prevail. And I predict you will.
1: Because this is just crazy.
0: I mean, the first judge says, you guys didn't prove your case. Okay, case dismissed. Get out of here. And then they come back and file it again. To me, that's just wrong. I'm sorry.
1: He not only said they didn't prove the case, he basically said they had no evidence. And in fact, he said the evidence supported me. Like, everything that we put up there was you know, we had an expert coder come in and say the coding was accurate. And the guy wasn't some schlub. He was the former president of the American Association of Professional Coders. He came in and said that the coding was accurate. Again, I think this whole coding thing is nonsense, because they never even had a coder. They never even brought an expert in. Look, I'm not an attorney, but for God's sakes, you know, if you want to prove your case, you'd at least bring someone who knows what they're talking about in to say, yes, this person is guilty of this crime because he did this, this, and this. They couldn't even do that. They can't elucidate what it is that I did wrong, supposedly. And you know, the governor of Maryland, Larry Hogan at the time, came to me in one of my clinics one day, and he personally handed me a citation for all the good work that I did, and said, for all your bravery and your hard work during COVID, you know, the people of Maryland are grateful. He personally came and gave me that. The state legislature, which is predominantly Democrat, I'm a Republican. I ran for state Senate, nearly unseated a 30-year incumbent Democrat. You know, the legislature of Maryland is predominantly Democrat. They voted to give me a citation. And the Medical Association of the state of Maryland named me its person of the year even after I got indicted. But the federal government, you know, to thank me for all the hard work and the dedication that I did during COVID, indicted me and ruined my life. And my wife's life, she's a pediatric oncologist. She treats children with cancer. And we have 4 children, all of whom are under the age of 18. You know, they ruin their lives too. And nobody seems, you know, the government just doesn't care. They just don't care. It's mind-boggling. But, like, again, they can do this to the president of the United States. They can be weaponized against him. They can do it to me. They can do it to anybody. And they have no qualms about doing it. It's very frightening. And it's the most un-American thing imaginable when your own government is weaponized against you like that.
0: Yeah, what's next? Behavior in the courtroom as depicted in I can't call his name, the scary guy. He did he played the main bad guy in The Conqueror Worm, Vincent Price. Yeah, the justice carried right out in the courtroom. He just shoots the girl right there, you know.
1: Mm-hmm.
0: I mean, it really, folks, is that where we're headed? You heard what the doctor said. Goes into court. The judge goes, you guys haven't proved anything. You know, case dismissed. Oh, but they can't take no for an answer. So the feds come back and hit him again. You know,
1: I'll tell you, John, the first day of trial, their only expert that they called wasn't even a coding expert. As I said, he was an expert in Medicare, whatever that means. I don't really know. But he got up there and he was so awful and didn't know anything about anything on cross-examination. And it wasn't because my lawyers were using trickery or anything. It was because he didn't know anything about anything. Literally, the judge actually dismissed him, asked him to leave the courtroom, dismissed the jury. This is day one of the trial, by the way, and the first witness the government called. Hauls us off to the bench, starts wagging his finger at the government and says, what the hell are you doing? He raises his voice. What the hell are you doing? Where is the crime? And the government says, you'll see. He said, you built your entire case around this guy that doesn't know anything about anything. Where's the crime? And the government was, oh, you know, judge, there's more to come. You'll see. And he's like, I'm about ready to dismiss this case right now. And I'm just sitting there praying, you know, please dismiss this case. Because for the last 2.5 years since I had gotten indicted, I'm thinking, what possibly can they come after me for? Like, there's nothing there. We did everything above board. Like, these were all, you know, legitimate patients that were seen. Like, this wasn't made up. And again, if you go back to the whole question about, well, okay, it's a billing dispute. And by the way, if you break it down, okay, what this really is a billing dispute. At worst, over $250. They're looking at throwing me in jail for 50 years over a billing dispute over $250. I mean, it's mind-boggling, but that's how stupid this is. And thank God the judge is paying attention, because otherwise I'd be rotting in jail for the rest of my life. And I mean, it's insane. But I'm telling you that I haven't gone through this. I've met a lot of people who are in similar situations to mine. I'm not the only person that's going through something like this. Mine is particularly egregious, but there's a lot of people that have similar situations, and you know, it's awful. And you hear about this weaponization, and you know, you told me this 6 years ago, I would have laughed in your face and said this doesn't happen, but I'm living proof that it does, and it happens more often than people think. It's really frightening. It's really, really frightening. They have all the power in the world.
0: And for this judge to recuse himself so he won't be sitting in on the second trial, that tells me something. I'm pretty sure everybody in the audience knows what it is I'm thinking, but I'm just going to go ahead and say it. I think somebody leaned on him really hard. Somebody's got a point to prove. I wonder what it is. Just don't stand up to the government, even if they're wrong. Is that the message here? I mean, that may be a naive thing to say, but what else can it be? They should have just tucked their tails between their legs. You lost the case. Get out. Get out of my courtroom, you know?
1: Yeah. And you know, what's again, going back to this whole thing, if you really believe their line of, you know, that we were coding improperly, what would you do if, you know, you think someone was charging you too much? You pick up the phone and you call them, right? If you're at the grocery store or the CVS or something, and they double charge you for something, or you think they double charge you for something, you don't call the federal government. You ask to speak to the person, the manager, or you speak to the checkout person and say, hey, I think there's a mistake here. They never did that. They had all the opportunity in the world. They could have called me. They could have emailed me. They could have faxed me. They could have sent somebody to the office. They didn't do any of those things. They just came at me with an indictment that they hadn't done any investigation on. So there has to be other motivation for it. I mean, there's no question. It has to be political. And again, the fact that they can do this and that they can get away with this and there's no repercussions for them is disgusting and despicable. And, you know, look, there's real, and you know, they had the Epstein files for 4 years, the Biden Department of Justice. They didn't go after a single human being. They didn't make any of that public. They had people raping children, murdering children. They didn't go after any of them. They used all their resources to come after me. They had billions of dollars in fraudulent billings with the smearing center and these other things going on. They didn't go after any of those people. Like, it's just, it has to be more to it than what they're saying. Like, it doesn't make any sense otherwise. Their whole line of reasoning just doesn't make any sense unless you look at it through the lens of weaponization.
0: When does the next party start?
1: It was supposed to be in August, but it just got moved to January.
0: January. Yeah, I think you said that last time we spoke. All right. Now, what kind of, I don't mean to be indelicate here, but what kind of dough is this costing you just to defend yourself? Bad?
1: Oh, I mean, millions of dollars, of which, by the way, I didn't have. You know, like the government seems to think that you, you know, when they come after you, that you're like Tony Soprano and you have money in your, hidden in your, you know, ceiling piles. I mean, I drive a Hyundai. My wife drives a beat up Subaru. You know, we have four kids and one of them is in college. Like, we don't live high on the hog. Like, you know, my attorneys have been incredibly gracious and they basically have said, we know you're innocent. You didn't do anything wrong. This is, you know, bogus case here. So pay us what you can when you can. And they've allowed me to basically, I write them a check every single month. It's a lot of money to me, not a lot of money to them, but it's a lot of money to me. And I'll be doing that until the day I die. And the second trial is going to double what I owe, or more than double what I owe them. Because I can't afford them any more than, you know, for the second trial than I did for the first trial. But they've been very gracious, thank God, because a lot of lawyers wouldn't have done that. But, you know, it's incredible. Yeah. It's life-altering. I mean, completely life-altering in so many different ways.
0: Yeah, it should be good for a few anxiety attacks, that's for sure. I mean, really.
1: I didn't sleep for 3 years. I mean, the first good night's sleep I got was when I got acquitted. And I'll tell you something, I'm not proud of this, but the happiest day of my life should have been the birth of one of all my four kids or my marriage or anything. It's not. It's the day that I got acquitted by some stranger in a black robe. I mean, it's really pathetic and it's sad, but it's the truth. The happiest day of my life is the day that I got that acquittal. And I mean, that should not be the case. I'm a law-abiding citizen. I pay my taxes. I'm a good person. I volunteer. I do all kinds of things for my community. I mean, I was decorated during COVID. I was out there busting my butt during COVID because I thought it was the right thing to do, trying to save as many lives as I could. And I did. I saved thousands of lives and hundreds of millions of dollars to the system, by the way. Yeah. And despite all that, like, this is the thanks that you get. You get your life ruined.
0: Well, we're about out of time here, Doc. I want you to come back, all right? And stay in touch. We've got each other's numbers. You got 10 bucks, you got 100 bucks, you got 1,000 bucks, whatever you got. Go to dropthecase.com. Dropthecase.com and pitch in. We got to do something for the doctor, all right? Got to. This is The Art.
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14: I'll tell you what, this program has just flown by tonight. Delighted to welcome back to the program from the 15th, just I guess last Monday, Joe Weil and Mike Yeagley. Joe Weil, CEO of Unplugged, a privacy-focused technology company developing alternatives to the modern smartphone ecosystem. Before leading Unplugged, Joe worked on special projects within Apple services, giving him firsthand experience with the data-driven business models that power much of today's technology industry. His work now focuses on digital privacy, reducing data harvesting, and helping individuals regain control over their personal information and communications. Mike Yeagley is a national security consultant, founder of Cohort ID, cohort.id, where he advises defense, intelligence, and law enforcement organizations on surveillance and privacy and operational security. His work has exposed how commercially available smartphone data can reveal sensitive military activities, personal movements, and behavioral patterns without the need for hacking or classified intelligence tools. Today, he works at the intersection of national security, technology, privacy, and public policy. Without further ado, they are, in fact, a dynamic duo, Joe Weil and Mike Yeagley. Welcome back, fellas. Great to have you on tonight. Thanks for coming.
13: Thanks, John.
14: All right. Joe, when people hear the word whistleblower, they picture somebody risking everything to expose something important, right? So what was the moment you realized you could no longer simply work inside the system and had to begin speaking publicly about what you were seeing?
13: Well, for me, you know, Mike and I were in different zones. While he was in the military end of this, I was in the big tech end of it. And for me, the big shift came really during COVID. It built up over time, but during COVID, things really kind of jumped the shark in big tech. And what I saw was the convergence of a giant system designed on surveillance for advertising monetization crash right into the fact that that same system was how we got our news and information. And I experienced in real time a major big tech company. I was at Apple. I was in, you know, the sort of upper spots at Apple. And I experienced in real time the ideas of that COVID couldn't come from a lab became a major company theme.

0: 70s Maoist revolutionary Bay Area thinking with the biggest companies in the history of humanity. And that's when I realized, specifically when Apple took Parler off the internet and deprived, you know, the world of the most popular news app at the time, because it was saying things that the establishment didn't like. That's when I knew it was time to take a different direction.
1: All right. All right. That makes perfect sense. Now, that was Mike speaking, right?
0: That was Joe, actually.
1: That was Joe. Okay, Mike. Sorry. My ears are going numb. Mike, sound off with anything you got. I mean, it's the same problem. They're all over us. In fact, just the other night, this is, I don't know how much this features in your world, but the other night, last night, our X feed, this account has been deleted, along with all of our content. Then 2 hours later, it came back. I'm not comfortable with all this surveillance and all this tracking, all this nonsense. I just wonder, what is the antidote to this, or even if there is one, can we actually deploy it without major government blowback of one kind or another?
2: Yeah, thanks for having me back again. I think that we have to understand, people have to understand that this is a systems architecture that can make that can adjudicate decisions like this based upon a systems of systems approach. I don't think people should view themselves as paranoid. You're outnumbered. You're outcapitalized. That's what the U.S. military found out 10 years ago. But it's fixable. We don't have to vanish. We just have to stop being easy targets in the data set. And that's, you know, the message that I deliver to the military community is being a little ambiguous provides maneuverability for the operator, for the citizen, for the people listening to your show. It's about freedom.
1: Yeah, you know, we named the show tonight Wabi Sabi, which is finding the beauty in otherwise ugly or unpleasant things. I mean, it's a beautiful totalitarian system. It really is. I just wonder if there's, and this may sound like somebody really new would ask a question like this, but I really wonder if there's any stopping it, because there's going to have to be some voluntary action among people who have some sort of minor or major fit of conscience when they realize that you're dealing with human beings here. You're not dealing with ones and zeros. These are actual humans that, you know, they feel and they sense, and then they can absorb blowback, only so much of it. But I mean, you're damaging them with this. I mean, where's the conscience? Where are the ethics where this is concerned? Or are those all out the window?
0: This is purely driven by financial incentive, all of this. So the system that Mike's describing that we're operating inside of is constructed to make money. What happens specifically, you know, you asked the question, is there an alternative? Can we get out of it? We really can. I think what happens sometimes in a situation like this is we just moved onto smartphones and the app ecosystem very quickly, and it feels like it's been this way forever, but it really hasn't. This has actually only been about 15 years. It not even quite that. The real shift towards everyone being digitized all the time happened as a result of the convergence of a few things. It was smartphones with app stores and 4G, fast internet, created the app experiences that we're used to now, in which things load instantly, you can watch a video, listen to audio streaming. Before that, it was a lot clunkier, and the amount of time we spent on smartphones and in apps was much, much, much lower. But it really changed when the speeds of data got higher in roughly the 2011 to 2014 window. That's when 4G swept over the world, and that's when this app economy really exploded. Up until then, TV was still the dominant advertising medium. Now, one

0: took over, they basically took the place of TV with enormous momentum and ended up getting much larger than TV had ever been in its peak in terms of its role in the overall national economy. So when we think of this feeling of, man, we're trapped, we can't get out of this, that's, I think, what these companies want us to feel. They want the feeling of inevitability. But this is actually all very recent. And the main thing I think we need to understand is it's all fueled by us. The input to this machine is two things. Our money, we buy things from them. We buy their phones, we buy their products, we buy their subscriptions. And it's fueled by our data. That is the big dog that isn't barking, is our data is subsidizing all of us. And as Mike said, we can make decisions that progressively minimize how we fund the machine with our data. So I actually think we should feel very encouraged and very empowered because we're controlling this whole thing. You know, I was inside of this. These companies are responding to the incentives from us. We're actually calling the shots, even though it doesn't feel that way. All of this is driven around the goal of selling us stuff. That's it. We're sort of imprisoned by conveniences that we prefer. And we get to really have a big say in whether that's going to continue or not.
1: All right, then. What practical steps can anybody and everybody that's with us on the program tonight out there on the receiving end of the transmission, what steps can they take or even begin to take to separate from the machine?
0: Well, it's one step at a time. And I think that one of the key things here, and Mike is an expert in this one issue, which is the biggest enemy of progress are silver bullet fantasies, right? So the key thing is making progress and taking legitimate steps and understanding, you know, can you completely remove yourself from all of it? I don't think that's a reasonable or really smart way to think about the goal, but there's real steps you can take. You know, we make a product. Other companies like us make products that offer an alternative to the giant big tech machine. You know, that's from buying, in our case, buying a phone with an operating system attached. But there's other steps, even if you're not ready to buy a phone, right? It's where are your photos stored? That's a big one. Our photos, you think, oh, I'm just storing my photos on Google Photos. You know, it's free. It's a good service. I get it. It's a sticky service. The value of your photos is unimaginable in a world of AI. Every picture contains an unlimited encyclopedia of you, the people you care about, what your interests are, what your style is, all of it. So a lot of the decisions we're making, we don't realize. So to answer your question, picking different services is one of the biggest things we can do so that our data is not fueling it. So again, photo storage, messaging apps we're using, this is a big one. A lot of messaging apps are end-to-end encrypted. And when you hear someone claiming and boasting about end-to-end encryption, you should really hear the dog that isn't barking, which is the metadata is for sale. Who's talking to who, for how long, how often, are they sharing media? That's all the information they need. They don't need the actual content of conversation. So from my perspective, again, there's the hardware you buy. What company are you supporting with the hardware you buy? Then there's also the services you're picking, photo storage, messaging, etc. This is a really, really big one. Listen, I get it. Like, I'm much more outside of the grid than other people. And I also find, like, I still use some Google products occasionally. I use Google Messages. It's very convenient for me. There's downsides to that. So I think the trick is for everyone is to find what's the right mix at a given moment to trade convenience for freedom. And I think we've made these choices way too unconsciously for a while. And that's what's created this sort of overwhelming tide. So think of it like this. Each of us is like a pie chart, and the pie chart is slices of pie. Each represent portions of your data. Your photos, a big chunk. Your chats and communication, another big chunk. How you consume music, movies, TV, another big chunk. These all fit together, but I think we need to remember what the actual incentive behind all of it is. It's advertising. They're all really advertising companies. We think of Amazon as a store. It's not. Amazon's an advertising company. The fastest growing revenue segment at Amazon is advertising. It is the highest margin revenue segment in all of these big tech companies. So as we pick services that aren't subsidized by advertising, what that means is we're sort of stepping outside of the machine. And that's where the change happens, because it's both the products we're buying in terms of phones, services we're paying for, could be Apple Music or Spotify, and then all the stuff that we think is free but isn't. Those together make up the pie chart of your footprint with all this stuff. And again, it's time, I think, for all of us to make new choices here. So we represent a whole new perspective on this. It's a phone not made by a big tech company that's funding this crazy dystopia. And the same applies, you know, check out services like NT Photos, ENTE Photos. It's a great alternative to Google Photos, open source, not designed on advertising. Check out communication apps like Signal. Now, some will hear that and say, well, the NSA has got a backdoor and a Signal. We can say that about anything. But when you compare that to a product like WhatsApp, it's night and day. So again, it's a product by product choice, making picks that aren't reliant on being funded by our information.
1: Tell us about your device. 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Those things are up to a terabyte of storage on an SD card. This is incredible. What's the money on these?
0: They retail at $999. So it is a competitive price, higher end phone, but it is designed on a totally different business model. So we receive zero residual value when you buy the phone. Now, I don't think people realize this, that, you know, most Americans use iPhones, a huge portion of Americans use iPhones, and iPhones and of course Androids are subsidized by Google. So in the case of Apple, Apple receives, it's, you know, it has been said in the news, north of $40 billion a year to host. Yeah, to host. Yeah, but here's what it is. Listen to what they do in exchange for that. Just to make Google the default search engine on iPhone, meaning no engineering work is done. It just means that Google's the default search engine. That, so if they're paying $40 billion, think about how much it's worth. What that means is, if you sort of, you know, back in the math, that means the average American iPhone is subsidized potentially by hundreds of dollars a year, meaning you buy an iPhone, and every year there's hundreds of dollars of value going to Apple for your usage of it. Your future usage is sort of rebating your phone. We don't do that. We literally have zero awareness or upside of usage of the phone. We even have features that, damn, try to help you not use the phone, right? So we have no benefit financially from usage of the device. You described a number of features that are super unique. The phone basically is a cybersecurity system in your pocket. Rather than putting the cyber power and cyber capabilities in the cloud, in which case you're doing it on someone else's computer, we bring it all to the phone itself. And it's a very different product. It runs like a normal phone. You use all the normal apps. But instead of optimizing for advertising surveillance, it's optimized for data privacy from the ground up.
1: That's pretty amazing. And so you have stock now. Somebody can go to the website and order right now if they wanted to, couldn't they?
0: Definitely. Yep. We're shipping out of California, and device will be your door in about a week.
1: Well, I got to tell you, it's, I'm so happy that you did this. Let me ask you a question. I happened to come up with I don't know where it came from, but it came from Germany, and it was supposed to operate on an international SIM card. And this was weird, because now, you know, you'll do an eSIM, so you don't even have the physical SIM anymore, depending on the phone you're using. Well, this was weird. It said, this device is not registered on the network, or this device cannot be registered on the network, but it was working anyway, and it worked for a few days, and then it quit working. Mm-hmm. So I theorized that they couldn't really see it on their system, but then something picked it up. Can you tell me what happened there with just those few scant details?
0: I'll give you an example. Our phone, we are not the only network that we're not running on, certified on, is Verizon. But our phone will work on Verizon for about a week, and then it'll lose signal. So the way this works is basically there are billions of phones hooked up to these networks, and there are systems that are checking the credentials of the modem that are connecting to the network, right? So every phone, one of the things we don't realize is, it feels like we're driving the phone, right? Like I touch a button, I get a reaction. What's actually happening, though, is the phone is operating around the clock, tens, hundreds of thousands of times a day. It's reaching out through the network to a very intricate and exotic network of servers that make the phone do what it does. And in those calls, there are these footprints. And those footprints, or the signals, they have a description of the device that's sending them. So your device has a SIM number and what's called an IMEI, which is the unique identifier of the device. And that network has a library somewhere which says, these are the list of devices that are good to go here, and your phone wasn't on that list. So it'll actually technically work until the records are reconciled and it realizes, oh, we got someone hijacking here, and they turn the signal off.
1: Got it.
0: This is, yeah. So there's a lot of, you'd be shocked. The number of signals that are being read every second by a normal smartphone would blow your mind. It's hundreds and thousands.
1: Really? Yeah. Well, I never thought my mind was that easily blown, but I'm beginning to walk back on that a little bit. Well, I don't know, rubbing the genie out of the lamp. I'd love to send you this thing. Just take a look at this thing and tell me what it does. But that might not even be practical. But I've still got the phone. I can't do anything with it. But there it is, you know? Weird. At least not in this country. Well,
0: shoot it over.
1: Okay, I'll do it. I want one of your phones, so you can write that on the wall. That's going to happen.
0: We can make that happen.
1: Okay. Are you gentlemen fathers by chance?
0: Indeed.
1: Got kids?
0: It's time six. Yep.
1: Only six. Wow, fantastic. Well, it's Father's Day already in some parts of the world. It really is. Look, I want to thank you very much, both of you, for coming on tonight, spending time. I know it's a late hour and you got things to do, but I love your product. And just go to unplugged.com, folks. That's all you got to do. And check it all out. I mean, I think if you care about privacy, this is the way to go. I've been through, I don't know how many. I go all the way back to the cryptophone days back in, I don't know, 2012, 2014. That thing went away. But this looks like it's here to stay, so that's great. We'll be in touch, okay? And y'all take care out there and come back to us again soon, anytime you want.
0: Thanks, Sean. God bless.
1: God bless. Well, you know, Father's Day is a relatively modern holiday. It began in the United States, not ancient tradition, but early 20th century. Sonora Smart Dodd in Spokane, Washington, wanted to honor her father, William Jackson Smart, raised six children on his own after his wife died. Her celebration, oddly enough, June 19th, 1910. Well, unlike Mother's Day, Father's Day didn't spread quickly. It was sometimes mocked as an overly sentimental or commercial thing. It took decades to gain national acceptance, but 1916, Wilson supported the idea. 1966, LBJ issued a proclamation. In 72, Richard Nixon made it a permanent U.S. holiday. From the Bridge of the Ark to all the fathers out there, happy Father's Day. Well done. The signal continues. God bless you, everyone, and good night.

0: It's true. If you want something to go away, quit buying it, quit feeding it. The flip side to that coin is, if you want something to grow, nourish it. People are getting tired of feeding the big tech monster, because what they get in return is shadow banning, overt banning, or suspension on social media. Big tech and its derivatives also try to financially soft kill. This is when someone wants to buy something, but they are prevented from doing it because their payment repeatedly fails. And of course, when the gateways do work, we pay for this convenience with fees. So, don't feed the monster. If you want or have ever wanted to join Caravan to Midnight by card or any other payment service and found you could not process your membership, just send a check or money order to CTM, P.O. 141288, Dallas, Texas 75214. Include a legibly written email, a phone number in case we need to reach you, and as soon as we see that info, your membership is activated, and you help turn the monster against itself.
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3: 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As crowded as Highway 95 is now, with a road widening project, every equipment, every dump truck coming in, all the material in and out, wouldn't that be a recipe for disaster?
4: Yeah, that's what I'm saying. I think that the Arcadia Boulevard project that runs north south parallel east of Highway 95 is the most feasible thing, because they can be building that while we're all doing Highway 95 when it opens up, it's like, well, well.
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4: News this hour from Town Hall. I'm Jason Walker. Major talks in Switzerland seeking a permanent end of the war in Iran have ended. Mediators do say, though, that technical negotiations will go on. Florida GOP Senator Rick Scott telling the Salem Radio Network he's aligned with President Trump fully in getting FISA tweaked and passed in the Senate as long as the Save America Act is also approved.
5: Well, I want what he wants. I think we need to extend the FISA. Now, we have to make some changes to make sure they stop surveilling Americans. I've been surveilled under the Biden administration after January 6th. They stole my tax return. And then during Clinton years, I fought HillaryCare, so Clinton targeted my company. So if they can target me, running a big company and being a U.S. senator, they can target anybody.
4: And Scott adds, action is needed right now.
5: Something's got to give. Nobody ever gets held accountable for violation of 702, so we have to have changes, and we have to get the Save America Act done.
4: Several new national polls suggesting warning signs for Democrats heading into the midterms.
6: A generic ballot survey shows Democrats leading Republicans by just 2 points, down from a 7-point advantage in February. Analysts say that's below the margin typically needed to win back the House. Republicans are gaining ground with Hispanic and younger voters, while Democrats face concerns about weak candidates and unclear messaging, raising early doubts about their midterm prospects. John Scott reporting.
4: Major wildfires in the western U.S., extremely dry conditions, also hot and windy. One small town in Utah, all 1,000 residents were evacuated. There have been no reports of any fatalities. Heat wave in a good chunk of Europe. Highs 104 to 108 in France, Spain, and parts of Italy. And forecasters say Monday might be even hotter. More on these stories, townhall.com.
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14: 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Here in Needles, it's 96 degrees and clear. Expect a low tonight near 70, with a high of 112 tomorrow. Bullhead is 100 degrees, while Oatman is 88. Laughlin is at 101. From the KTOX Route 66 Broadband Weather Center, I'm Matilda Benson. 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

0: Thanks for inviting me into your home, your long-haul truck, RV, camper, taxi, your parents' well-appointed basement with the simulated wood paneling, electric fireplace, and the painting of dogs playing poker. Your loft, that greasy spoon just off the interstate, and your cabin in the woods. Welcome to Coast AM, the very best in late-night talk radio. I'm Richard Serrett, and tonight, this morning, I am coming to you live from the home studio in Old Thornhill, just north of Toronto. I hope all the fathers out there had a wonderful Father's Day. You know, when my boys asked me what I wanted for Father's Day, the answer was pretty simple. I said I wanted everything to stop for a couple of hours. No rushing, no errands, no schedules, no phones. I just wanted to sit quietly on the back patio with the mighty Aphrodite, our twin sons, now young men, Zach and North, and watch the afternoon drift by. And that's exactly what we did. That's it. Of course, they found the entire exercise a little unnerving. What exactly are we doing, Dad? Nothing. Why? Because. Apparently, sitting still and enjoying one another's company has become a rather radical concept. But dads understand these things. You know, it seems impossible. One minute they're asking for another bedtime story, and the next they're explaining technology to you and reminding you to update your passwords. So I sat there and I just looked at them long and hard until they rolled their eyes. Dad, why are you staring at us? I just smiled and shook my head. And I suspect one day, many years from now, they'll understand exactly why. Happy Father's Day to all the dads, granddads, stepdads, and father figures listening tonight. Now, let's turn our attention to the mysteries of the universe here on Coast to Coast AM. Coming up in hours 1 and 2. For nearly 80 years, the UFO mystery has existed in the shadows, hidden behind classified documents, government denials, witness testimony, leaked videos, whistleblowers, and enough disinformation to make anyone question what's real. But what if the greatest deception wasn't about aliens? What if it was about us? Tonight, I speak with one of the most thoughtful and provocative voices in UFO research, Greg Bishop. Greg is the author of Project Beta, the shocking true story of Paul Benowitz, a successful businessman and UFO researcher who believed he had uncovered evidence of extraterrestrial activity near Kirtland Air Force Base in New Mexico. Instead of correcting him, intelligence operatives allegedly fed him a steady diet of misinformation, fabricated narratives, and psychological manipulation. The result was one of the most disturbing and consequential disinformation operations in UFO history. The lessons of the Benowitz affair are more relevant today than ever. In an age of whistleblowers, congressional hearings, leaked military videos, and social media influencers promising imminent disclosure, how do we know who to trust? Are we finally getting closer to the truth, or are we witnessing a more sophisticated version of the same game? We'll also discuss Steven Spielberg's highly anticipated new film, Disclosure Day, and why has the director who gave us Close Encounters of the Third Kind returned to the UFO subject nearly 50 years later? Is Spielberg simply reflecting the current disclosure movement or helping to shape it? And we'll explore Greg's fascinating book, It Defies Language, Essays on UFOs and Other Weirdness, a collection of provocative essays spanning decades of research, examining everything from government secrecy and intelligence operations to consciousness perception, memory, paranormal encounters, and the unsettling possibility that the UFO phenomenon may be something far stranger than extraterrestrial visitors. What if UFOs aren't spacecraft? What if they're a mirror? What if the phenomenon adapts itself to our beliefs, expectations, fears, and culture? What if disclosure isn't something the government gives us? What if it's something we're slowly forced to discover about ourselves? Fasten your seatbelts. This conversation goes far beyond flying saucers and little green men. Tonight, we're venturing into the place where mystery, consciousness, deception, and reality itself collide. Then in hours 3 and 4, Lynn Monet is a death doula, an end-of-life guide who helps individuals and families navigate life's final transition. For decades, she's worked alongside the elderly, the dying, and their loved ones, helping people prepare for the one journey every one of us will eventually take. It's unusual work, it's important work, and it tends to attract unusual stories. But tonight's story didn't happen in a hospice room. It happened in a townhouse complex. What began as a fresh start following a difficult chapter in Lynn's life quickly turned into a mystery involving multiple residents, multiple units, and a series of experiences that seemed to defy easy explanation. Before she even moved in, a woman hired to clean the townhouse reportedly fled the property and warned Lynn not to take possession of the unit. Neighbors spoke of a strange male presence. Residents described encounters with a little girl who appeared throughout the complex. Voices, apparitions, unexplained activity. And perhaps most intriguing of all, people living in different units began telling remarkably similar stories. Now, maybe there's a perfectly ordinary explanation. Maybe there isn't. What happens when a haunting appears to spill beyond the walls of a single home? What do you make of a phenomenon witnessed by multiple people who have nothing to gain by coming forward? And how does someone who has spent years helping people confront death interpret experiences that seem to challenge our understanding of life itself? Lynn Monet joins me to discuss one very unusual townhouse complex, the mysteries she encountered there, and what decades spent at the bedside of the dying have taught her about consciousness, mortality, and the possibility that reality may be far stranger than we can imagine. But first, Disclosure or PSYOP with Greg Bishop. Welcome to the Audio Imaginarium. Come on in, weary traveler, hang your cloak on a peg, grab a stool, and come gather by the fire. There are stories to be told, and you are among friends. I'm Richard Serrett, and this is Coast to Coast AM. Why don't you stay a while?
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3: So I had an appointment with the surgeon, and he was told me what all he was going to do, and it was just absolutely horrendous. 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

0: Greg Bishop is one of the most respected voices in UFO research. He's the co-founder of The Excluded Middle, the influential journal that explored UFOs, consciousness, conspiracies, psychedelics, and the frontier sciences long before those conversations became mainstream. His landmark book, Project Beta, exposed one of the most documented government disinformation campaigns in UFO history, revealing how intelligence operatives manipulated researchers and shaped the modern UFO narrative. Through his books, essays, lectures, and long-running podcast, Radio Mysterioso, Greg has challenged both true believers and hardened skeptics, insisting that the mystery is far stranger than either side imagines. His more recent book, It Defies Language, Essays on UFOs and Other Weirdness, is a deep exploration of the phenomenon, consciousness, deception, memory, belief, and the limits of human understanding. Greg doesn't just investigate UFOs, he investigates the assumptions we bring to the mystery itself. Greg, welcome to Coast AM. How are you?
1: I'm good, Richard. Can you hear me okay?
0: I can hear you just crystal clear. Great to speak with you.
1: Yeah, great to speak with you too. I actually visited you in Toronto about 10 years ago.
0: Mike, has it been 10 years?
1: Wow. Something like that. It was quite a while. We had dinner and we had a wonderful time.
0: Oh, and here we are again. And I know we're going to have a wonderful time again. You know, we are living through what many people call the disclosure era. You know, we've got whistleblowers and congressional hearings and leaked military videos. And now we have Steven Spielberg's new film, Disclosure Day. But your book, Project Beta, documented this case where intelligence operatives allegedly manipulated Paul Benowitz, this UFO researcher, fed him false information. So before we discuss where disclosure is taking us, let me ask the obvious question. How do we know this isn't happening again?
1: Well, we don't know it isn't happening again. And I did want to clarify something because people read the book or make an assumption. As far as I know, Paul Benowitz wasn't fed too much disinformation. In fact, a tiny little bit. Most of the disinformation was things that he believed that were encouraged. And it's kind of like making a mistake or having mission creep, and it becomes something it wasn't in the beginning. And so what they basically did was sat by while he got more and more paranoid and really didn't care about it, which isn't much better than just feeding him disinformation, I don't think. But that's more of what happened. I think one thing was given to him that was disinformation or misinformation, and all it said was they were interested in what he was doing, and had looked at some of his films and videos of what was going on at the Air Force base in the late 70s. Mm-hmm. But we don't. The fact that that was going on then in the late 70s and early 80s, I think that whoever was doing that was trying to figure out, and through the 1990s too, trying to figure out what people believed, how they believed it, how they reacted, what emotions were affected by the subject matter. And I think possibly we're seeing the fruits of that kind of research right now, where Congress is hearing some of this information for the first time. And the first hearing, and in fact, all the hearings I've seen, I've watched, I think, most of them. To me, it was like going to a 1990s UFO conference. It was some of the same stories, and people were having the same reactions. The congressional people, the congressmen and women, were having the same reactions that UFO fans did in the 1990s. Kind of an, oh my God, I can't believe this is happening. Is this real? And it's coming from a voice of authority, so it must be real. And I don't think it necessarily is. I think it's sort of real or sort of what's going on, but more being used to direct people's attention.
0: For listeners unfamiliar with the case, tell us about who Paul Benowitz was and why his story matters more today than ever.
1: Paul Benowitz was an electrical physicist. He had a master's degree in electrical engineering, and he was a UFO researcher. He was a member of the Aerial Phenomena Research Organization, which is an old UFO, civilian UFO research organization. MUFON actually split off from APRO. And APRO was in existence up to the late 70s or early 80s, I believe, when the founders passed away. Anyway, he was living right next to Kirtland Air Force Base, which is still obviously in Albuquerque, right next to Albuquerque. And what he was seeing at night were these lights that were taking off from the ground, hovering about and then flying over this mountain, disappearing silently. And this was very late at night. He got curious about this, so he started taking videos of it and film, 8mm film. And he's developed the idea that these were UFOs, like as people mostly think of them, extraterrestrially piloted UFOs. So he went to the Air Force and said, hey, there's this stuff going on your base. Would you like to know about it? Because it seems a little strange. So they said, well, yeah, why don't you come in and tell us about this, Paul? Because they obviously he was seeing things that they didn't want him to see. And they were doing this at night, you know, in the winter, mostly, I think. And they didn't figure people would be watching because they're doing this at like, you know, 12, 1, 1 o'clock, 2 a.m., something like that. And it's freezing cold out. So most people are just inside. But Paul is out there looking and sitting on his balcony and video and filming this. So he goes into this meeting at Kirtland Air Force Base. And there's, you know, a room full of colonels and majors and things like that. People from Air Force Office of Special Investigations, AFOSI, which is like the Air Force's FBI, people from the NSA, the CIA, defense contractors, I believe. And he started showing them and telling them what he saw. And a guy from the NSA saw a report on this meeting, and he told me most of the people started to leave when they realized that he wasn't really talking about or impinging on any of their research or their tests. But a couple people were left. And one of them was was the head of AFOSI at the base. And he said, well, Paul, this is very interesting. Why don't you keep telling us what you're seeing and what you're filming because we're interested in this? And they didn't say because we think it's aliens, I don't think. They just said we're interested and we'd like to work with you on this to find out what it is. But what they were doing was trying to find out how he knew what he knew, what he was getting images of, and who might be talking to him. Because in the middle of this operation, in the middle of this time frame, there was a huge operation going on run by the CIA trying to catch basically enemy spies who were in the United States and sending information back to China and Russia. So they wanted to find out what he knew, how he knew it, and who he might be talking to, or who might even be listening to him, because if something came up in the radio chatter or something like that, or through channels that they were monitoring that seemed to have something to do with what Benowitz was looking at, they could say, ah, people are listening to Paul Benowitz. We know that he's a source of information. And if he is a source of information, we either plug that leak, not him, but the Russian people or the Chinese people, or we can use what he says, what Paul Benowitz says, to track who knows what in a way that if you say something and somebody else says something that matches what you said, you can try and start to figure out how that message got to that person so they could trace, right. You know, spy networks like this. I could keep going. Anyway. Yeah,
0: well, they were using him. I mean, I think you made an important distinction that they weren't sending him disinformation. They just kind of let him, they just allowed, maybe played into his delusions a little bit. But, I mean, do you think they destroyed him?
1: Well, he did end up, his family had him put in a mental health facility for about a month, I think, because it got so bad that he was, you know, his business was suffering, his health was suffering, he was chain smoking, and he became extremely paranoid. He was, the first guy that came to talk to him said that he came to the door and he had a pistol and a rifle, and he said, get in here quick because the aliens are here. And this was right at the beginning of all this. And this was before, I believe, before anybody had any contact with him, anybody official. There may have been, and it may have been encouraging him, I don't know. But as far as I know, he had a pre-existing condition of believing what he thought was going on, which is often a problem in the UFO community, or used to be. I guess it kind of still is. You have a suspicion, and then everything that you think goes to prove what that suspicion is. So you start finding evidence, even though it could be some other kind of evidence or something that's completely innocent. We don't know. Obviously, there are disinformation campaigns and intrigue going on in spy networks in the intelligence community. Obviously, there are. But whether that has anything to do with the actual truth about the UFO subject, I'm not sure. I have something I say about UFOs. UFOs are the Swiss Army knife of intelligence. They can be used for any kind of operation because there's no way to prove it. So you can say whatever you want about it or draw people's attention or see how a rumor spreads or whatever.
0: According to one version I've heard of the Benowitz affair, somebody passed off a computer to him, and he was led to believe that he was using that computer to contact aliens. And in this version, the person who supposedly handed that computer off was none other than Dr. J. Allen Hynek.
1: Yes. Okay, you know what? I will revise what I said. If there was disinformation fed to him, it was basically adding to what he already thought and elaborating on it. And this computer program, as far as I know, and from people I talked to, because I couldn't talk to Benowitz, he passed away 3 weeks before I came out to New Mexico for the first time to do the do research for the book. A computer was delivered to him, apparently by J. Allen Hynek, and Hynek probably didn't know it was on the computer, but he was told to deliver it to him. And he was still working for the Air Force at that point. I believe he was still on the payroll, if even, you know, just barely. And I was told, and I've had it confirmed, but I can't, you know, it's one of those things I can't just say, well, somebody told me. Well, somebody told me, and I have no way to confirm it officially. But this is what was told to me, and I'm still trying to figure out if it's true. I have, in some way that's open that I can speak about it.
0: We're heading into a break here, but I'd be curious to know whether there's give me a quick yes or no, and then we can get into it a little bit more on the other side of the break. Is there a modern day Paul Benowitz operating right now, do you suspect?
1: I don't think so, but it has been elaborated, and we'll talk about that.
0: All right. We are here with Greg Bishop, and we're going to cover a lot of ground over the next 2 hours. We'll talk about Steven Spielberg's new film, Disclosure Day, and we'll get into Paul's more recent book as well, It Defies Language. My name is Richard Serrett. 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
1: Hey, welcome back. 10th Avenue Freeze Out. It's Bruce Springsteen's way of mythologizing the birth of the E Street Band in the song. Springsteen refers to himself as Bad Scooter, and late saxophonist Clarence Clemons as the Big Man. And the lyrics tell a semi-fictional version of their meeting, turning the formation of the band into a larger-than-life rock and roll origin story. Scenes that many are comparing to a biblical plague are unfolding across Idaho, Nevada, and Oregon, where massive swarms of Mormon crickets are overrunning roads, homes, and entire communities. A dry winter, warm spring, and ongoing drought triggered an early hatch, and experts warn populations could continue growing throughout the summer. Despite their name, Mormon crickets are large, flightless, grasshopper-like insects that travel in huge marching swarms, devouring crops and vegetation, creating dangerous driving conditions and leaving a foul odor on roadways. In Ashton, Idaho, near Yellowstone, residents are calling it a bug-infested nightmare as officials urge people to seal their homes and report sightings. Wow. You can read more in the carousel section up at coasttocoastam.com. Hey, are you single and obsessed with the paranormal? Then step into the unknown with Paranormal Date, the new Spark original series where love and the unexplained collide. Each episode, one paranormal enthusiast meets three mystery matches who share their passion for UFOs, ghosts, Bigfoot, psychic phenomena, and all things strange. After a round of blind speed dates, one lucky couple is sent on a first date they'll never forget at a genuinely haunted location. Wow, I love this concept.

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0: And we are back with UFO researcher, author, podcaster, Greg Bishop. Before we get into Spielberg, I was asking you before the break about Paul Benowitz. And again, this was this businessman who was investigating UFOs near Kirtland Air Force Base, and he spiraled into paranoia. Well, let's say the government just, they kind of stepped back, they observed, they sometimes exploited his beliefs. And I asked you whether there was a Paul Benowitz sort of out there now that's operating. And I, if I remember correctly, you said no. I just wanted you to pick up on that thread.
1: Okay. I don't think there's a Paul Benowitz operating in the way that happened then. I think possibly it's closer to all of us are Paul Benowitz at this point. But there are people, I think, that are given information and they disseminate this information. And I call them repeater stations because they're basically, they get information that they say is or believe is coming from a secret source. And some of it is true. Some of it can be proven, but a lot of it can't. That's how this information works. And whoever's releasing this information, I think there is a purpose behind it rather than telling us that there's UFOs flying around. We already know that. I think it's to keep people's attention for a certain reason, and we don't know what that reason is, and we may never know. I predict, actually, that at some point, these releases will stop and people will wonder what happened. And I think it'll be because whoever was deciding that this information should be brought front and center will decide that it doesn't need to be in the news anymore because what it was being used for is not operating anymore, is not needed. But we'll see what happens. What I am glad of is that the fringe benefit of this is that far more people are interested in this. Academics and scientists are interested in it. That stigma is melted quite a bit, and that's a good thing. It's a good fringe benefit.
0: Any speculation as to what we're being distracted from?
1: Not sure what we're being distracted from. I think we're being distracted from things and to things. And I guess in my deepest suspicion,

0: It has something to do with weapons technology or you know, spy gamesmanship or something like that, and that certain things that are announced will point certain people in certain directions. Meaning, if we announce that there's a jellyfish-looking thing flying over a base in Afghanistan or in Iraq or something like that, that people, anybody that's seen that kind of thing. Maybe it has something to do with an intelligence. I mean, sorry, it's a piece of a technology or something that points to a technology. So we can, you know, whoever's releasing this video can show, can find out who's interested in this and how much they know about it, because the chatter goes up on the internet and in back channels and all that. I know that sounds paranoid, but it also sounds plausible to me, because like I tell people, everything looks like a nail to me because of Project Beta, you know, and that's my frame of reference for things. I do think there's an actual genuine UFO mystery. I do think there's an actual consciousness that's not ours that impinges on or communicates with us occasionally, but I don't think the government knows much about more about it than we do.
1: Interesting. Yeah, that kind of leads into my next question. I was going to ask you whether the government is hiding aliens or it's hiding advanced technology and using UFO stories as cover.
0: I would tend to believe the latter more than the former, because nobody's ever brought one out in front of us or done anything to prove to us that there is an actual live alien or a dead one or something like that. There's lots of stories. There's lots of testimony. There's lots of corroborating testimony, but there's no actual thing that everybody can see. And I think that's that can be used as a tool. And as far as the hardware, I'm not even sure if they have hardware that has helped with anything. It could be, but I'm always, Richard, I have to tell you, I'm always looking in a place where everybody else is not looking. And sometimes it's fruitful and sometimes it's not. But that's just my personality. So I tend to believe that the government knows more than us about the subject, but not that much. And in fact, I think they use UFO researchers to find out more about the phenomenon that they don't know. In fact, I think they're actively doing that right now.
1: If you were forced to choose, Greg, what concerns you more, government secrecy or public gullibility?
0: I guess both in equal measure. Because the secrecy can be used to play upon people's gullibility and steer them in a certain direction, especially if it involves something that has an emotional component to it, as we, you know, see with how politics has changed. And for myself, if I see something that makes me react emotionally, and I can't really prove anything about it to my satisfaction, then I kind of suspect that I'm being manipulated by my feelings or my beliefs or whatever. And I want to guard against that. That's, you know, just what I've learned over years and years. Also, it saves your sanity. You know, if you start going down too many rabbit holes, you will become confused, paranoid, etc. I was for about a year. I was so paranoid I couldn't take it. So finally, I just decided I didn't like it anymore.
1: Wow. I mean, did you ever suspect that you were becoming a target of, I don't know, let's call it information warfare?
0: I suspected I was at least a person of interest because somebody that said they were from the government told me this. And as if to prove this, not that he was doing this, but I knew my mail was open, because you can see if your mail's opened. Mm-hmm. And the point is, if somebody wants to open your mail, they don't have to let you know. They can do it without letting you know. But it was very obviously done. And especially from two researchers, from Carla Turner, who was an abduction researcher in the 1990s, and another guy that was he's still alive, so I'm not going to say his name, but a cattle mutilation researcher. So somebody wanted me to think that those people were very important. The other thing that happened was my phone would ring when we still had phones, landlines, mm-hmm. in the 90s, and I'd pick the phone up, and all there would be was like a noise, like some kind of weird mechanical noise. And I was so scared, I thought, oh my God, it's mind control, and I would hang up the phone. If I didn't pick up the phone, it would ring like 30, 40, 50 times. And nobody does that. Nobody lets the phone ring that long. So the weird thing is, when I decided to stop being paranoid about this, all that stuff stopped. And I have no idea if it's a coincidence. Somebody read my mind. It's my, you know, my perception determined my reality. I have no idea, Richard. But it was so weird. I just got tired of being scared all the time. So I said, I'm not going to be scared all the time. Nobody has done anything to me. Nobody has threatened me. And even if they, George Knapp said in the Sleeping Dog film recently with Corbell, he said, Jeremy Corbell said he was scared that people were threatening him and sending him death threats. And Knapp said, if somebody wanted to kill you, they wouldn't tell you about it first. They just go ahead and kill you. And that's kind of the conclusion I came to when I decided not to be scared anymore. Nothing had actually happened to me. There'd been indications that people were watching me, but what am I going to do with that? I mean, I can't control it. The only thing I can control about it, it's like life, Richard. The only thing you can control about things is how you feel about them. So I just decided to stop being scared about it.
1: What do you think is the biggest lie the UFO community still believes?
0: That the government knows everything, and that when they tell us that they do know everything and that it will all be revealed soon. That I think that's the biggest deception. It could be true, but it hasn't happened yet. And we've been going round and round about this for 60, 70 years.
1: Yeah. Do you sense disclosure exhaustion?
0: Yeah, I think so. I mean, some people are, you know, where's the beef, and nothing comes up. There's no proof. It's just, I heard, I saw, somebody told me, I have it on good authority, and that's about it. And that's not proof. That's just indication that somebody's interested in it, and that's about it. And like I said, it can, you know, it's a Swiss Army knife. It can be used for any number of different kind of operations, disinformation, and people's beliefs. Beliefs are very, very strongly held by most people, and I think if you get caught in a belief system, especially from something you can't really prove to yourself physically or personally, you're ripe for manipulation.
1: And that leads us to Steven Spielberg's Disclosure Day. As you mentioned, you know, perhaps the biggest lie is the government knows more than they're letting on, and they are about to reveal all. Well, Steven Spielberg in Disclosure Day says extraterrestrial life is a certainty. Let's start there. Do you agree?
0: I believe that extraterrestrial life is a certainty. I don't know if it's visited us. I do know that an extra human intelligence, not know, but I know with, you know, 99.9% certainty to me that there's something that's not human that's interacting with us occasionally and has been throughout history. It's just, you know, our spin on it right now is that it's aliens from other planets. And apart from it being conscious and reacting to us and causing us to think certain things about it, I don't know where that intelligence comes from. And the cultural, you know, my friend Mac Tonies, the late Mac Tonies, said that the alien explanation is just so delicious to us that we're mentally, that we're just attracted to it. It's been fed to us for so long, and it's by culture, because it's fun. Science fiction and these kind of stories are fun, but it's become the reality of what we think UFOs are, because it seems to be, to us, the most logical explanation because of our conditioning. I'm not saying conditioning from the government. I just mean cultural conditioning.
1: Yes. Do you think, is Disclosure Day entertainment, or is Spielberg trying to tell us something?
0: Well, it's entertaining, because Spielberg's always entertaining. He's just a really good filmmaker. And it's, you know, he's also very good at getting your emotions. You could say that's manipulative, but I don't think so. I think he manipulates your emotions to further the story. That's what makes him a good storyteller. But I do. He has said he absolutely thinks that there are aliens, and he absolutely thinks that they are here, and he absolutely thinks that they've interacted with people a lot, especially abductees, experiencers, whatever you want to call it. And the film, I think, portrays the idea of people having this contact fairly well. It seems like he's done his homework. And I don't think it's there to prove that people are being abducted or anything like that. I think what it's doing, or the effect it's having is to try and change a lot of people's minds, you know, holdouts that don't think that this kind of stuff is possible, and maybe allow them to start thinking in a different way. Because the way we think about things and the way we believe things will determine what kind of data we accept. And I think he wants us to accept more data and kind of open our eyes. I mean, the last line in the whole movie from the aliens is the word listen. So it's, you know, and there's all kinds of other things in the film. There's, you know, projection of consciousness, like bilocation, projection of consciousness through metamaterials, that thing that they hold and they're able to see things, basically do remote viewing. The animals in there as representations of whatever the aliens or the non-humans are. And people have reported that over and over and over again for decades and decades, maybe even like longer owls? Than that. Yes, exactly. Like Mike Clone's idea that owls are a very definite projection or something that the aliens use to let people know that they're there. And and also in the film, there's a very deep spiritual meaning to these abductions. And that's the message I think that the film is giving you. Why don't you consider these things? And sometimes seeing it in a movie is more, the way he does it is more powerful than just hearing about it or seeing it on the news or reading books or whatever. I think it's, whether he meant it or not, I think he did mean it. It's propaganda about stuff that he thinks people should be paying attention to.
1: He also caused quite a furor by saying that Christians are going to have, I'm paraphrasing here, but this film is going to be very problematic for Christians in their belief system. Was he trying to be controversial? What do you make of that statement?
0: I think if he did say that, I think he is trying to be, because I think a Catholic priest came out and said, if you watch the film, you could be possessed by demons. But if Spielberg did say that, I think, you know, one, he believes it. He's not going to say something he doesn't believe. And two, it's good for publicity for the film because it causes controversy. And three, he's probably right. If you have a deeply held belief system that doesn't encompass this this phenomenon, it could prove destabilizing to you, or at least it would make you angry or upset, worried, any of those things. The funny thing is that something like 20, 30 years ago, the Catholic Church, the Pope, I think, said there's all kinds of beings in the galaxy. They're all God's creatures, so it doesn't bother us if they suddenly announce there's aliens. It's no big deal to us. It's just another form of life. And so the Catholic Church, at least, has already dealt with this. I'm not sure about evangelical Christianity or other branches of Christianity, but the Catholics, I guess, have just decided it's not a huge problem. It's something that they can encompass within their beliefs.
1: Right. They're all part of God's creation. Do you think Hollywood understands the UFO mystery better than Washington?
0: Yeah, I think so. In a way that's kind of deeply spiritual and more attuned to people's emotions and their what they want to know and what makes them curious.
1: Greg Bishop is here. We are going to talk about his more recent book, It Defies Language. We'll find out what exactly defies that language, the UFO phenomena, the encounter itself, or maybe our ability to describe reality. Back with more of our conversation right here on Coast to Coast AM.

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8: News this hour from Town Hall. I'm Jason Walker. Midterm elections for Congress, deciding who represents each state in the House and which party controls the Senate and House for the next 2 years. All 435 House seats, of course, are up, while about one-third of the Senate seats also on the ballot. Coming up in November, the midterms. Recent polling suggesting Democrats had the momentum, though some surveys show the lead shrinking and gone. On Capitol Hill, House Speaker Mike Johnson says he's confident the GOP will hold on to their majority.
9: We've got great candidates, an extraordinary record to run on, a great environment, and meanwhile, the Democrats are going stock raving mad. As you can see, there's an insurgent left has taken over the Democrat Party. The Marxists are taking control. They're openly running as socialists and anti-Semites and everything else. And I really, really like our chances in the fall. I'm convinced we're going to win.
8: Heat wave gripping a large part of Europe. Highs of 104 to 108 degrees in France, Spain, and Italy. And forecasters say, watch out. Monday may be even worse. This is the sun's time to shine. Sunday, the longest day of the year in the Northern Hemisphere.
10: The summer solstice this Sunday marks the longest day of the year in the Northern Hemisphere and the start of astronomical summer. It's the opposite in the Southern Hemisphere, where it's the shortest day of the year and winter will start. The Earth's axis is tilted at an angle as it travels around the sun. Solstices mark the times when the Earth is tipped most extremely, either toward or away from the sun. That means the hemispheres are getting very different amounts of sunlight, and the days and nights are at their most unequal. I'm Haya Pinjwani.
8: And despite what most people believe, the start of summer means this. The days are getting shorter, and will until winter solstice in December, which time they start getting longer. More on these stories, townhall.com.
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2: 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I'm Dr. Catherine Albrecht, back in a moment with concerning news about weight loss drugs.
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14: 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We have clear skies this late evening with a current temperature of 89 degrees. We are looking at a low tonight dropping to around 71. For Monday, expect plenty of sunshine and a high reaching 112. Looking across the tri-state, Laughlin is currently 95 degrees, Bullhead is at 93, and we're seeing 85 degrees in Oatman. KTOX 1340 and 92.9 has news and weather at the top of every hour. 24 hours a day. From the KTOX Route 66 Broadband Weather Center, I'm Eric Troyer.
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1: Welcome back. Paolo Nutini's Coming Up Easy. I haven't played that one in a long time. And you know what? Despite his soulful voice sounding like it's straight out of the American South, Paolo Nutini is actually from the small Scottish town of Paisley. And this song from his acclaimed album Sunnyside Up helped showcase his surprising blend of folk and soul, reggae, and blue-eyed R&B influences. Science fiction loves the idea of aliens walking among us, but here's a question we rarely ask. What would they eat? Unlike Spielberg's E.T. happily snacking on human food, a real extraterrestrial visitor would likely find our cuisine not just unappetizing, but potentially deadly. An alien that evolved on another world would have a completely different biology, making it highly unlikely it could safely digest anything from Earth. According to researchers, an advanced alien species would probably bypass food altogether, extracting only the basic nutrients and chemical building blocks it needs, water, nitrogen, minerals, and organic compounds, and perhaps even synthesizing its own meals. If humanity ever hosts a visitor from another planet, serving dinner could become a high-stakes scientific challenge. One wrong bite might be all it takes to kill our guest. 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Coming up next, Greg Bishop says the UFO mystery may not just challenge what we know, it may challenge our ability to describe what we know. 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And if language itself is failing us, are we studying UFOs or the limits of human perception? 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

0: And we are back with Greg Bishop, co-founder of The Excluded Middle, the influential journal exploring UFOs, consciousness, conspiracy, psychedelics, and also the author of Project Beta and It Defies Language, essays on UFOs and other weirdness, and also, of course, the long-running podcast Radio Mysterioso. Greg, so let's get into the book It Defies Language. What exactly defies language? Is it the UFO phenomenon, the encounter itself, or our ability to describe reality?
1: Well, I think all those things. The reason it's titled that is because I couldn't think of a title. And the artist, Miguel Romero, asked me, he said, I've really got to get a title on here so that we can send this to print. I took my introduction, my 5,000 word introduction, and I put it in an online cut-up generator, which basically takes what you put into it and just randomly scrambles the words around. And I started reading the scrambled words, and that phrase jumped out at me, It Defies Language. And I thought that was a very funny title for a book that's written in a language, obviously. So it was kind of a silly joke, but then it also fit the theme of the book. And a lot of things that I think about this is that I think the source of a lot of this UFO stuff is probably stranger than we can imagine. And so when people try to describe it, they have to use our language, at least the English language in the English speaking countries. And we have to use that language and wrap that language in our metaphors around what we've seen or experienced. And so this is all filtering. And so when the filtering happens, you're getting what we think the thing is the best way that we can describe it, but probably not the thing in itself, its actual essence. And I'm not exactly sure what that is. Go ahead.
0: So language is trapping us inside flawed explanations.
1: No, I don't know if they're flawed, but I think they may not be exactly whatever that source is. And I don't know if we can describe it, at least in language terms that will honor the reality of it, whatever that might be. Because we're going to have to speak it in language and metaphors and all that, which is not the thing, actually. It's just it's the shadow of that thing in the way that we see it. I mean, if I was an Inuit, I might see it differently. If I was, from South Africa, I might see it differently. If I was from India or Nepal, I might see this thing differently and describe it differently. But we're all kind of looking at the same thing. We just don't exactly know what it is or how to describe it. And we do our best in the languages that we have and in the metaphors that we have to describe these things.
0: Right. Or a medieval farmer versus a 1950s contactee.
1: Exactly. And I'm not sure. I'm sure medieval farmers saw strange things in the sky, too. And they're going to describe it in their way. But I don't want to make the mistake for myself that they're seeing the same thing that we're seeing now. They may be seeing something that's unknown, but I don't want to jump to the conclusion they're seeing aliens. They may be seeing something that's not human. I did a lecture recently on art and the encounter experience, and part of my lecture was how are strange non-human beings depicted in various countries and in various periods in history. And one of my examples was in Renaissance and medieval times, in Europe, there are a lot of demons and devils in paintings, non-human conscious beings. But they're depicted as black, hairy things. And because of church doctrine, it's anything that's not light and bright and illuminating is like, a divine source. Must be the opposite. So it's got to be black and bestial and hairy. But then I also pointed out by looking at a Hindu Buddhist type deity that deity is a protective deity. It's wrathful, but it was also a protector of people. It's supposed to scare away bad energy or bad spirits or whatever. And it's black too. So my point was there's different cultures have different ways of describing forces or beings or something. I also talked about kachinas and how they were personifications of different forces or concerns that Native American tribes, so the Zuni and the Hopi specifically, have, and that these things look human because we that makes it makes it easier for us to interact with it. If something is a humanoid, we figure we can communicate better and talk to it or tell it our desires or whatever you want.
0: Right, right. You suggest in the book that encounters may be partly witness created. That's a kind of a radical idea. What do you mean by that?
1: I spoke about this about 10 years ago at MUFON, and I got a very bad reaction from the management. They said, "Why are you saying people are making things up and hallucinating?" I said, "I did not say that. What I said," and it's funny because the rank and file and the members of MUFON, I asked them later. I went out to dinner with them because you do that sometimes when you speak at these things. I said, "Did you understand what I was saying? Did you think I was telling you that witnesses make things up?" They said, "No, we understood what you're talking about. It's just a different way of looking at it." And my point was that people report, and as I said before, they report things in a way that makes sense to them. You can't report something that doesn't make sense to you, because if it doesn't make sense to you, it just falls off your memory and you don't think about it, you don't remember it, which we see sometimes with UFO reports where people will see something and they forget about it, and then 10, 20, 30 years later, something reminds them of it. It's because that at the time, their brain just said, "I don't know what to do with that," so it doesn't lock into your memory. If all we have to describe things is our memory and our perception. And I actually said something at the MUFON National Convention last year. When people tell you what they saw, what their experience was, they're not telling you what happened. They're telling you their memory of what happened, which is a different thing than if you were actually standing there, or I was standing there, or a camera was on it. And cameras can be just as inaccurate as people. I was at the Sol UFO conference in San Francisco a couple years ago, and a woman came up to me and she said, "Can I show you something, some pictures I've taken?" I said, "Yeah, sure." And she showed me these pictures, and they look like dots in the sky. And a few of them look like clusters of balloons, like colored balloons. Mm-hmm. And instead of saying, "Well, that's just balloons and dots," which is a horrible thing to say when somebody's sharing something with you that's truly affected them, the first thing I said was, "Do these pictures look like what you remember?" And she said, "No, not really." And that stunned me, because I thought that people, when they took a picture of something that had a sighting or a video or whatever it is, their memories would conform to whatever was on that was recorded or the images that were taken, because they need some kind of confirmation about what they've seen. And to me, that takes away a huge amount of the richness of that experience. And I asked her, I said, "You know, does this look like what you saw?" And she said, "Not really." I said, "In what way?" And she said, "They look slightly different. They moved in a way that can't be even captured with the video." So what I was seeing here and hearing from her is that the experience of having a UFO sighting or an encounter or whatever is a very internal experience. And internal. That has to be honored. External stimulus, but the experience is something that's very personal to each witness, and it's going to be different across different you have UFO sightings where three or four different people describe three or four different things sometimes.
0: So is the UFO mystery really a consciousness mystery wearing a technological mask?
1: Yeah, you could say that. I think Jacques Vallée said something a long time ago. He said, we think in terms of technology. And so a UFO to us is a machine that somebody flies, because that's how we think of things flying through the air. We think of it's an intelligently controlled machine. Whereas it might not be that, but we think it's an intelligently controlled machine. I mean, just a regular sighting of something flying through the air. I mean, if something starts walking out of it, that's another set of parameters. But I don't want to, I don't like to hook those things together because it narrows what we think and how we think about something. And if we can learn anything from, you know, decades of witness testimony, is that it completely, it covers the map. It's almost infinite. My friend, the late Earl Grey, was a MUFON investigator for years, for many years. And after a decade or more of investigation, he told me something which I thought was fascinating. He said, if I don't hear something from a witness that makes no sense whatsoever, I start to doubt their story. If it's internally consistent and logical, it seems that's what you're either, if you're making up a story, you're confabulating something, that's what your mind will do because it has to make sense. So what he would do at the end, he would interview somebody and say, what happened to you, and get all the information down. And then at the end, he would say, is there something that you wanted to tell me that you would hesitate to tell me because it sounds strange or it bothers you or you don't think it's related, but it's something that was completely out of the ordinary. Is there anything like that? And he said, invariably, people would come up with, my dead grandmother called me right after my UFO sighting. Nobody's going to mention that if you don't ask it. And I think that's a really important piece of information that can be put into a database if you talk to people long enough. I was talking to my friend Mike Sifone today, who runs the Society for UAP Studies, and we were talking about witness testimony and how all you have to do is record it now, and it's got everything there. And you can use AI to go in and start asking it questions and making connections that you didn't know were there. In fact, as Mike pointed out, you might not even have to ask anybody questions. The questions will come out of what they've said to you. I argued that you should be asking questions just to get people's minds working and ask questions like Earl did. Anything weird happen that you think you kind of hesitate to admit? Because those things, I think, are a signpost to something that we don't understand that we could if we actually started listening to these stories and taking them, not at face value, but listening to everything that a witness says.
0: Okay, so have you taken a page out of the late Earl Grey's playbook, and have you asked, let's say, a contactee or an abductee, is there something that I haven't asked you that you've withheld because you think it's too strange? And if so, what was that thing?
1: I haven't asked anybody that, Richard. I'm sorry.
0: That's okay.
1: I mean, I talked to people informally. I will tell you something that kind of floored me when I first saw it, and it's sort of along those lines. I used to speak at conventions, and people would come up to me afterwards at UFO conventions, paranormal conventions, and people would come up to me and say, can I tell you something? And they wanted to tell me what had happened to them, because most people in their life would either ignore them or laugh at them. And so I'd listen to the story, and instead of asking me what I thought it was, they'd just say thank you and walk away. But then I would see two or three people that had come up to me and told me completely different stories, some of them very strange, some of them including these weird details. The reason I said my dead grandmother called me, I think actually that somebody told me that once. But what I noticed that they would go off and talk to each other, and they never argued about what they'd seen or had experienced. Even if it was a completely different experience, they both knew something that had happened to them, something had happened to them that was very strange and that they couldn't really share with too many people. So they found that kind of community. I did an experiment at Contact in the Desert, a talk I did. I had people draw their experiences. I said, just draw what happened to you, and we'll bring these papers up to the front if you want to share them. And I want everybody to look at the drawings, and I don't want the witness to tell us what happened. I want people to look at the drawings and the artwork and tell and discuss what they think it's saying, what their feelings are about it. And I got some fascinating answers. And then very soon after that, it devolved into the first person that, you know, after about three or four of them, the person would just say, well, this is what happened. And they would just start describing it, which is not what I wanted to do. But I did notice that people were enjoying the fact that they could talk about these things, that they could share these things with each other, and that they found some, you know, some community in that where they could actually be in a place where people weren't going to judge them. And so I just let it go because the people, it seemed therapeutic for them, and I'm not going to get in the way of that.
0: In the book, you explore everything from intelligence operations to Bigfoot, black-eyed kids, crop circles, psychic experience, alien writing. What's the connective tissue linking all these mysteries, do you think?
1: Me liking it. And two, humans. I mean, the human being, the human mind and human consciousness are what connects all these things.
0: Consciousness. Do all roads eventually lead back to consciousness?
1: I think so. Yeah. There's the theory that informational universe, that consciousness determines reality from a basis of pure information.
0: Hmm. Is there one essay in the collection you think contains your most important idea?
1: There's one I like the best. It's called "Are UFOs a Cosmic Art Project?" And I discussed the UFO phenomena as something trying to communicate to us through art, meaning sightings and encounters and things. Maybe that's their art, as we would perceive it.
0: Greg Bishop stays with us. We'll open up the phone lines, questions and comments on the other side. My name is Richard Serrett. 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
1: Coast to Coast is one of those programs that deals with strange mysteries. We'll look at Bigfoot. We'll look at UFOs. We'll look at real science. And we'll also look at conspiracies and what it all means to you, the listeners of Coast to Coast AM.
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9: Picture this if you can. As crowded as Highway 95 is now, with our robot in project, every equipment, every dump truck coming in, all the material in and out, wouldn't that be a recipe for disaster?
10: Yeah, that's what I'm saying. I think that the Arcadia Boulevard project that runs north, south, parallel east of Highway 95 is the most feasible thing, because they can be building that while we're all doing Highway 95 and it opens up just like, well.
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1: Hey, welcome back. Tina Turner and that other guy. And her version of Get Back, so powerful, it earned Tina and that other guy a Grammy nomination in 1971, something relatively rare for a Beatles cover at the time. Even more impressively, John Lennon reportedly admired Tina Turner's explosive vocal performance, which transformed the song from a laid-back rock track into a high-energy soul-funk showcase. And it's often cited as one of the most successful and distinctive reinterpretations of a Beatles song ever recorded. It looks like a cosmic firefight with brilliant beams of energy streaking across deep space, but this isn't destruction. It's creation. Using its powerful infrared eyes, the James Webb Space Telescope has captured a spectacular stellar nursery inside the Orion Molecular Cloud, where newborn stars are emerging from vast clouds of gas and dust. The glowing jets and shockwaves reveal young stars actively shaping their environment, offering a rare glimpse into the process of star birth itself. You can read more of this story in the news section up at coasttocoastam.com. And if you enjoy my work here on Coast to Coast AM, I'd love to invite you a little further down the rabbit hole. You can join me on my podcast, Richard Serrett's Strange Planet. 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And while you're there, please subscribe to my free monthly newsletter, Inner Sanctum. And in the latest edition, the June edition, I investigate what some are calling the tick agenda, from the explosion of tick-borne illnesses to questions surrounding Lyme disease, biowarfare research, and why so many people believe there's more to the story than we've been told. And coming up July 9th, well, you can pre-order it now, but it'll ship July 9th, my brand new book,

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0: And we are back with Greg Bishop, co-founder of The Excluded Middle, the influential UFO journal, and also the author of Project Beta, which we've been discussing during the last 2 hours, and also It Defies Language, essays on UFOs and other weirdness. Also, let's talk a little bit about the podcast Radio Mysterioso. How do we listen, Greg?
1: Well, it's on hiatus right now, but if you go to Radio Mysterioso, spelled like Spanish, MISTERIOSO.com, there is probably a couple hundred shows there for people to listen to. I am going to reinvigorate this in the next few months and start up again. I've got about 10, 15 interviews with people I've done over the last 3 years that are going to go up immediately, including one with Jacques Vallée, which was wonderful. The other thing I wanted to mention before we go to the calls is I was talking about how people can describe things better in art, possibly, or differently Yes. than they can with language, since this defies language. And in furtherance of that, I've asked a lot of my friends, a bunch of my friends who are artists who have had encounter experiences to portray this with their artistic talents, and that's going to be in Burbank on Saturday. This Saturday, there's a link in the show description here on Coast to Coast.
0: Fantastic! You mentioned Jacques Vallée. Do you think is he right? We've spent 80 years asking the wrong question.
1: I think he is right when he says that. And the thing that really impressed me, one of the times I saw him speak, he was talking about a bunch of different cases he'd looked at, and he said at the end of the talk, after being in this for what, since the 1950s, essentially, he said, "I still don't know what's going on. I have no idea," which is a wonderful thing to say. I think that's how we should really approach this, with just an open mind and no conclusions as to what's going on, because once we decide what's going on, that's all we can concentrate on. And I think our the variety of these things just reduces to one or two different ideas. And there's so many different things going on with the UFO subject, from spirituality to the connection to the dead to people's transformation. That's another reason why I did the art. I thought, had the art connection. I thought, what can change people's lives in a few seconds?

0: like a UFO encounter or in a minute. And the only thing I could think of was art, because it's communicating to me. And I'm not just talking about paintings or things like that. Any kind of media, a film, a poem, a song, those things affect us deeply in ways that you can't account for with rows of data. And since my trainings in art history, my own real academic trainings in art history, I thought, why don't I look at that, at this from that angle, from the humanities art angle, and see what how fruitful that could be. And I hit on this, well, why don't I just talk to experiencers and have them show us what's happened to them? And then things will be communicated through these, I already have the art, it stuns me. Things can be communicated through these drawings and paintings that you wouldn't, that can't be described. Can you describe why you like something? Somebody asked me why I believe Whitley Strieber. And I said, I believe Whitley Strieber in the same way I believe the Beatles or Van Gogh. They're trying to communicate something to us that is, they think, they feel deeply, or that has happened to them. And if they do it in a visual or auditory way that doesn't involve specifically describing something to you, I think the obliqueness of that can help us get more of a feeling of about what has happened to somebody, and maybe get towards that unnameable thing that that I think is at the heart of the UFO mystery. And we can start naming. Yeah, we can start naming it by representing it in ways that are not locked to language.
1: I believe Whitley Strieber in the same way as I believe the Beatles and Van Gogh. That's pretty profound stuff right there. Let's say hi to Greg in Remsen, New York. Welcome to Coast. Greg, good morning.
2: Hey, buddy. I was wondering, Greg, if our planet is, how suitable is it for the extraterrestrial life? I mean, is our environment compatible? Is our atmosphere breathable for them? Temperature and brightness? And also, I got one more question. You just started talking about art history, and I'm really into art, and I was wondering if there's any of the old masters have done any paintings that you know of with alien life in it or spacecraft. Thank you for
1: great
2: taking
1: question.
2: That question.
0: Yeah, okay. Thank you, Greg. Very easy to remember your name. as for the first question about aliens being able to survive on our planet, I don't know where they're coming from. I don't know what their planet's like. I don't even know if they're coming here. But I would figure if they did come here, the environment would have to be compatible with theirs, or that they could acclimate themselves to it, which is one reason why I'm not sure about actual physical aliens coming here. Something physical happens, but I'm not sure if it's exactly what we believe it is. And what was the second question? It was about
1: any of the great masters, have they painted aliens or UFOs?
0: There is an argument to be made, I think, and it's been, and I actually published a debunking article about UFOs in Renaissance paintings, Italian Renaissance paintings, and I thought that, and I presented actually a argument from a skeptical magazine by an art historian, a Italian art historian, and he said these things are either they're Pope's hats or they're ways to depict the divine presence in a way that wouldn't be objectionable to the church, especially the church that at a certain time forbade representations of God or divine presence. Now, the funny thing is, why do they depict them like that? The guy did not answer that question. So I think it's kind of open as to whether what those things were. Like, a ring of clouds with lights coming out of it or faces in it. To me, that's just a way representing a divine presence or angels or something like that.
1: Ezekiel's wheel.
0: The presence of God. And I do think that I'm still researching it. But I do think that people have depicted things that are non-human that they've seen or that they want to explain as non-human because there's no other way that they can do it. So they depict it as a humanoid figure, whether a thought, a fright, an emotional feeling, or a religious belief. I think that that determines what you're going to put down on a painting or on paper or whatever you want to call it.
1: All right, let's go to the wild card line. Tim is in Nokomis, Florida. Tim, good morning. Welcome to Coaster on the Line with Greg Bishop. Go ahead.
3: Hey, you guys, real quick. I was just thinking that maybe the aliens are the boss of the government and told them, no, they don't want to expose it. You know what I mean? So maybe it's going that way. And I'll take my answer off the air. Thank you.
1: All right. Thank you, Tim. What do you think, Greg?
0: It's a distinct possibility. I do think that the government understands this probably less than we do. I think that private researchers and people that have been studying this for years understand it far better than government does. And maybe what they're trying to do is find out from researchers what the source of this is and how they can deal with it. As for a direct communication with the government, I don't know, because there's no way to prove that. But it's a possibility. Like, I don't discount extraterrestrial aliens. It's a wonderful idea, but I don't think it's the only one.
1: Let me get back to your book for a moment. It Defies Language. And after putting this collection of essays together and reflecting on, 30 years in the field, what do you believe today that would have sounded crazy to the younger Greg Bishop?
0: I'm trying to think. That I'm more convinced that there is an extra human intelligence that interacts with us, and also that people have had interactions with this, which are known as abductions or encounters or experiences, as they call it now. At the time, I thought it was just an idea or a metaphor, or I was basically just trying to protect myself from something and believing in something that I thought was not supportable. But when hundreds and thousands of people say the same thing, but report something that strange over and over again, I can't just sit there and deny it. People are telling us sincerely what has happened to them. They're not making it up. They're not confabulating it. At least, quite a few of them aren't. And it's something that really has to be paid attention to. I think actually the government actually is interested, has been surreptitiously, and is very interested in that now, because it's part of the some sort of understanding of the mystery can be gleaned from listening to people that have had direct contact. It stands to reason. And so, I would have thought, why do you believe such silly things? I don't think that anymore. I think that the witnesses are telling us exactly what happened to them, and that should be honored, and that should be examined, and that should be recorded and researched.
1: Lewis is in Pennsylvania. Good morning, Lewis. You're on the line with Greg Bishop. Go ahead.
4: Hello, Richard. Great show tonight, and Mr. Greg's a great guest. He really is, but Mr. Bishop's a great guest. My question, Greg, is, you said that for a while there, they were, whatever was going on with your phones and stuff, do you think that was like a targeted psyop? And sometimes when people in your field get too close to the truth, where it's investigating the government or UFOs or whatever, they ultimately want you to commit suicide, because that reinforces the people in that field. They'll say, well, I knew him, he would never hurt himself. And it further gets you off their back. Okay, thanks, guys.
1: All right, Lewis, great question. Thank you. Go ahead, Greg.
0: That might have happened, where a researcher was either made to be so paranoid that they kind of go off the deep end. I mean, look at Paul Benowitz. But that wasn't to cover anything up. It was just basically to keep him away from certain types of government projects and technology. And for myself, I don't think somebody was trying to scare me into not doing something. In fact, they started putting information through me to publish in my magazine. And then they got mad at me when I equivocated and said, this may or may not be true. And they said, don't ever say that it may or may not be true. Everything we tell you is true. And very soon after that, I decided I didn't want to talk to them anymore, because I don't like being forced into saying something that I don't like being forced into promoting somebody else's belief system. Through threats, but it's like, we'll give you this, but you can't think about it, and you can't talk about it, and you can't interpret it. And that, I think that not anger, it was anger, That pushback of mine actually helped me get some of my sanity back, because I realized I had agency in this and I didn't have to listen to what somebody else was telling me if I didn't want to. And I think that any researcher into weird stuff like this is that's a good attitude to have.
1: Oberon in Redwood City, California. You're on the line with Greg Bishop here on Coast to Coast AM. Go ahead.
5: Yes, thank you. Greg, well, I heard Uri Geller quite recently mention that he was shown two alien bodies by the late Wernher von Braun. I was wondering, do you suppose that these were manufactured to look like they were aliens, or were they real? What do you think?
1: Good question.
0: Well, Oberon, I have no idea. I have no idea if they're real or not. I tend to think that, like, when I think about the Bob Lazar story as an analogy. I think Bob Lazar really did see things. I think he really did experience things. But I have a very strong suspicion that he was shown these things so that he would say what he said. If he really wasn't supposed to talk about it, nobody would have ever heard of him. So somebody wanted him to say these things, not to get some kind of truth out, but to see how people reacted, what people believed, and how far this could be taken. And so to me, Lazar was not lying, but I think he was actually exposed to theater for another purpose. So who knows? You know, maybe that's what happens every time you see one of these pictures or hear somebody talk about it. I don't know. I mean, I'm sure somebody would come on and tell me how wrong I was. But after being in this for so long, that's my opinion and belief at this moment. When I get new information on things, I sometimes change my mind.
1: Oberon, great question. Thanks for the call. You write in the book, It Defies Law. It Defies Language, rather. The culture of lies. Is deception a human problem, or do you think deception is built into the phenomenon itself?
0: I think a lot of the deception, and something I wrote in the book actually was called the co-creation hypothesis, meaning we will interpret things and deceive ourselves, but that's not a deception. It's a problem of interpretation. I don't know if the phenomena actually lies to us. I think we place that on it when we can't reconcile what it's saying.
1: Radio Mysterioso. .com for more information on everything that you're up to these days. Greg, thank you so much. It was great catching up with you after 10 years. I really enjoyed this conversation. Thank you.
0: I did very much too. Thank you so much, Richard.
1: My pleasure. All right. When we come back, my conversation with a death doula about her harrowing, haunted experiences right here on Coast to Coast AM.

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10: News this hour from Town Hall. I'm Jason Weicker. After working through the entire night in Switzerland, negotiations have come to a close. Mediators do say, though, the tech negotiations will go on for the rest of the week with U.S. and Iranian officials. Counting down to the midterm elections, and House Speaker Mike Johnson says the Democrats are moving more to the left.
11: This is not a contract with America here. This is a contract for America. And what it boils down to in its simplest terms is it's a contrast between common sense, Republicans, and crazy. And these people give us new illustrations and exhibits every day to show how crazy they've become.
10: Of course, all 435 House seats are up, about a third of the Senate seats on the ballot. In the wake of the recent incident in Massachusetts, there are growing concerns gun laws can affect an armed citizen's ability to respond to the critical minutes of a mass shooting. Here's correspondent John Scott.
12: The Cambridge, Massachusetts mass shooting has spotlighted how state-imposed magazine capacity limits may affect an armed citizen's ability to respond. Investigators say shooter Tyler Brown illegally obtained a banned rifle and fired about 60 rounds. An ex-Marine with a valid carry permit who intervened alongside a Massachusetts state trooper was limited to 8 rounds from his handgun under state law. The trooper, exempt from the limits, helped return fire, and together they stopped the attack. John Scott reporting.
10: Colombians have gone to the polls Sunday in a key presidential contest. The race is very tight. Neither candidate has been declared the winner as yet. In the United Kingdom, Prime Minister Keir Starmer facing a crucial decision, either step down or face a possible leadership challenge from Andy Burnham. Starmer has vowed to stay, but most believe he could step down today. More on these stories, townhall.com.
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1: 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I'm Matilda Benson on KTALKS 1340 and 92.9. Currently here in Needles. It is 89 degrees and clear. Expect a low tonight in the 70s. Tomorrow will be sunny with a high near 112. Bullhead is 93 and Laughlin is 95 degrees. From the KTALKS Route 66 Broadband Weather Center, I'm Matilda Benson. 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

0: From coast to coast and worldwide on the internet, this is Coast to Coast AM. 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
1: So great to be with you. Only You Know and I Know was written originally by Dave Mason, but Delaney and Bonnie's 1971 cover actually became the bigger hit, reaching the U.S. top 20 and outperforming Mason's own original version. Even better, this recording features an all-star cast from the Eric Clapton orbit, including Eric Clapton, and was part of the musical family tree that eventually became Derek and the Dominoes. Before Lynn Monet moved into her townhouse, a cleaning woman called her with a warning: don't live there. Lynn moved in anyway. Soon she was hearing stories from neighbors she'd never met, stories about a little girl, a dark male figure, strange encounters in the middle of the night. The unsettling part? People in different units were describing the same things. Coincidence? Contagion? Or something else? Death doula Lynn Monet joins me next on Coast to Coast AM.
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0: Lynn Monet is a death doula, author, paranormal consultant, lecturer, and host of The Lynn Monet Show. With more than three decades of healthcare, geriatrics, nursing, and end-of-life care, she brings a rare blend of science, compassion, and spiritual insight to the mysteries of death and what may lie beyond it. In Omnipresent, Becca Dawn Drive, part of her Omnipresent series, Lynn recounts the disturbing true story of a townhouse complex where residents reported voices, apparitions, dark entities, and unexplained activity that seemed to move from unit to unit. Her work stands at the crossroads of death, consciousness, hauntings, and the unseen forces that may surround us. Lynn, welcome to Coast AM. How are you?
1: Oh, Richard, it is an honor. I sincerely appreciate the opportunity to be a guest on your show.
0: Oh, it's great having you here. What is a death doula exactly?
1: A death doula in lay terms is like there's a midwife that brings in babies, and a death doula is kind of like a death midwife. We help people exit with dignity, and and we support the families and things like that too.
0: That is such important work. I mean, that is such an amazing line of work that you're in, and I really commend you for doing that. What made you choose getting into that? Why did you get into that field?
1: You know, I've been a nurse for 43 years, and I just recently retired. 17 of that was in end-of-life care, and I saw so many beautiful things occur at the time of that transitioning over. I also have the gift of second sight, so I actually see dead people, and I also see the loved ones coming in to, help their loved ones transition, which I might add, even if there's not a physical person in the room, nobody ever dies alone. So hopefully that will bring comfort to people. So after seeing this and realizing that there was a beauty to it, I had hoped to make a difference, taking the stigma of death and dying away and helping people to understand that we don't die. Our body, our souls, even from a scientific level, energy can't be created or destroyed, but our bodies give out. So we have to leave them behind, and that they will see their loved ones again, that it's not the last time. We've been taught to be afraid of death and that it has such a finality to it when really we don't die. So I was hoping to bring that into people's lives and make a difference and make the, people see the beauty of actually death. And loved ones crossing over.
0: Yeah, I think death can be beautiful. I mean, here in the West, we've kind of distanced ourselves from it. We take a very sort of antiseptic approach to it. You know, we used to have the parlor in the house was for funerals, and we would mm-hmm. have, the loved ones would bathe the body of a loved one and care for the body of a loved one. And now everything is just kind of farmed out to third parties. We don't want to get near it.
1: Yes, that is true. That is true. But, the thing is, too, is one thing that I've learned also is a lot of times, the soul leaves the body before the actual last breath. Sometimes they stay in until the last minute. They choose. And so, a lot of times the funeral part of it is more for the living than it is for the person that's deceased, because they're very happy with where they are and where they've been able to leave to. And a lot of times they're standing with the family, their soul is standing with the family. So things have changed, and definitely they do send it to a third party. And, more and more people too are deciding not to have funerals in these day and age. They would rather have somebody throw a party, a party even before they pass away, if they know that time is coming, so that they can actually say their goodbyes and things like that. So there are a lot of new options for people that way.
0: Let's go to take us down to Becca Dawn Drive. You described moving to Becca Dawn Drive after, I think it was a difficult divorce. So looking back, do you think you were simply looking for a new home, or did maybe life unknowingly place you exactly where this needed to happen?
1: I'm pretty sure that life placed me. This wasn't my first rodeo with a haunted house. I actually grew up in one. I then purchased one as a single mother, which actually started the Omnipresent series itself, which is the first book. And so, people said to me when this happened again, it's like, Lynn, you've been through this. How could this possibly have happened again. And I was telling them, for one thing, being an empath, don't do the virtual tour, people. You need to actually, if you're going to live in the place and take it seriously, you need to actually go in with your feels on and actually walk through the rooms. And because the position that I was in at the time, moving, you know, it seemed like the perfect place to start a new chapter in my life. My son was moving out. I wanted to downsize, and it was just myself and my younger daughter. And this place on the virtual tour seemed to check all the boxes. I mean, it was affordable. It was conveniently located, and it appeared to be, you know, in a quiet neighborhood. And there were, and plus they were newly renovated. So there was nothing about it that suggested that it would become one of the most terrifying and challenging experiences that I'd ever had. I was simply looking for a home. I'm not realizing I was stepping into a place with very dark and active history.
0: Are we able to divulge where Becca Dawn Drive is? I mean, we don't have to, but.
1: Oh, sure. Yes, it is in Greer, South Carolina. As a matter of fact, I am tempted to take my book and go stick it in a mailbox of every single person that lives in that house, because I think that it should be disclosed. You know, some of the things that these people went through in this building, and fortunately, with my understanding of things, it wasn't as bad for me. But there were people there that were absolutely terrified. And there were things that were happening to people. But I'm so glad that we're having this discussion, because people need to be aware of this, that these things can occur. There are ghosts that don't necessarily cross over, that might have been, for lack of a better word, perverts in life. And they remain that way in death. And, you know, and again, there's no help for this sort of thing. You can't exactly like call the Ghostbusters. You can't exactly reach out. People are think you're crazy, and you'll end up getting institutionalized. So, you know, it's one of those things that if it's happening to you, you either deal with it on your own or live with it. And most of the time, people have to keep their mouth shut.
0: Now, I'm up here in Canada, so I'm not familiar with the real estate laws in the United States, but aren't real estate agents required by law to disclose if a place is haunted?
1: No, not in the United States. They have to disclose if someone has passed or if there's been a flood kind of thing, obviously. But the problem is that a lot of these places that are haunted have turned over so many times that you can't even get an adequate estimate of how old the roof is. So because they've gone through so many owners and that sort of thing. And the thing about it was, is that the management companies turned over so many times with this particular complex. There were two townhouse buildings with six units in each side by side. I don't know if the other one was haunted or not, but I know the one that I lived in was fully haunted. And so, you know, they keep passing the buck to one another, and nobody really, you know, they don't want to have to be the one that deals with it because everybody's afraid.
0: So the cleaning woman's phone call is one of the most chilling moments in the book. What was it about her fear that convinced you she genuinely believed something was wrong?
1: Well, prior to her phone call, when I received the keys to the house, what kind of let me know that something was a little bit off was the fact that they had given me the keys and it was supposed to be move-in ready. And when I went there, the house was still filthy. I mean, the oven was dirty. There was, the cabinets hadn't been cleaned out. And I had to contact the management company three different times. And they kept telling me, oh, we're going to send somebody. We're going to send somebody. And finally, they gave my phone number to the person that had originally been hired and who had originally started cleaning the apartment. And while I was waiting for her phone call, I was upstairs in the townhouse and I was putting my clothes away in the closet. And out of my peripheral vision, I see this spirit of this little girl. And of course, it didn't really bother me because I'm like, oh, okay, so we have a little girl spirit in here and I'll just cross her over. You know, that's no biggie. But when I got the phone call, I was actually driving. I had to pull over. And when when Gina had mentioned on the phone, she said, listen, I please don't move into that a townhouse. And I'm like, well, what, why? And she said, you're going to think that I'm crazy. She said, but it's haunted. And I said to her, well, is it the little girl? And she said, yes, there is a little girl. She said, but that's not the problem. She said, it's the tall, slender man with black eyes that mumbles in the bathroom. And yikes. I had then, yeah, and I had started thinking about being in the kitchen of that house just that day, as a matter of fact, because I was making trips back and forth. And I remember hearing mumbling in the kitchen. And because the front window of the kitchen faced the parking lot, the complex, I thought, well, maybe somebody was outside trying to, you know, talk while they're on their phone. And I didn't think anything of it. But when she mentioned the mumbling, of course, then I went right to that time of where I heard the mumbling, started to put two and two together. And she said, please, you know, please do not move into that house. So I did call the management company and I said, you know, previously before I came here to do a walkthrough on this apartment, a very quick one, I did specifically ask the agent, would there be a way for me to get out of this lease agreement if this place turns out to be haunted? And of course, she kind of scoffed and rolled her, you know, kind of looked at me like, you know, that I was crazy. And I'm like, no, seriously. Because I have had to do this before with, as a single mother with young children, and I don't want to do it again. I said, so, and she said, oh, well, yeah, sure, we'll work with you. But of course, they kept changing management companies, and half of them, you know, we didn't even know where to send our rent to because it would change that fast. So when I had told them, I said, listen, you know, the maid even told me that she informed you of the issues in this house. So you know that there is a problem here. And ironically, a couple of days later, well, actually it was about maybe a week later, I actually ended up getting a picture of the ghost that I was able to send to them. And the secretary even admitted that she could see the outline of the ghost in the picture. But then 2 days later, we had a new management company. So it was like constantly starting over and over again.
0: The photo that you sent to the management company, is this the little girl ghost or the mumbling man ghost?
1: I, you know, there were more than one in there, but this was the ghost that was, there was a young girl, of course, there was a mumbling man, and I'm not sure if this was the mumbling man or another one, but the ghost that I had a picture of was one that was actually going into people's houses, going from townhouse to townhouse and crawling in bed with people.
0: Yikes. Wow.
1: Yes. And as a matter of fact, he's a naked ghost. And it's not an inappropriate picture because everything is covered. So it is G-rated. Right. I did send it in as well. And but the thing was, is I've never in all of my time as a nurse in end-of-life care and seeing people cross over, seeing loved ones come in to collect their parents and things like that, I've never seen a ghost come naked before, nor they always wear clothes because when you're actively crossing, nobody wants to see their mother naked. You know, it'd be like, mom, you know, really, please put some clothes on kind of thing. And this was the first time I had ever seen one nude. And the thing about it was, is I remember taking the picture and after looking at it, thinking to myself, how dare you? You know, you go from townhouse to townhouse harassing people, crawling in their beds, and now you have your opportunity for a centerfold and you want to cover yourself. So, yeah, and that is what he's doing. He's actually standing there with his hands covering what needed to be covered.
0: Wow. When did your daughter, did she notice anything before you did, or did she see anything?
1: Yes, she didn't notice before I did because, of course, I found out from the maid and what I had seen in the house while I was there by myself. But again, I felt that I would be able to manage the little girl. Of course, I found speaking to Gina was unnerving. But the first night that we moved in there, got settled into our rooms, and I put my daughter to bed. And then I finally went into bed. My daughter wakes up, and she comes to my doorway, and she's, Mommy, she says, I can't sleep. And I said, well, you know, this is a new place. And We had never lived in a place that had a parking lot. I mean, like directly in front of the house where it was only separated by a sidewalk in a small area with some bushes. So it would mean it was like right up against the building, and she was on the second floor and the noise would go up there. So it'll take us a little bit of time to get used to some sound. So I walked back to the room with her and got her a drink of water and tucked her back in. And lo and behold, about an hour later, she's in my doorway again. And she said, "Mommy," she said, "there's something playing with my toys in my closet." So I assumed at that point that it was the little girl, you know, playing, because they can do that. They can manipulate electronics. They can turn on and off lights. They can turn on and off water. They can move things. And, you know, my daughter had some really cool toys that would light up, but they were going off, more than one of them at the same time, in her closet. So I asked her if she wanted to come and crawl in with me. And of course she did. And that's where she went to sleep. But there was also a period where I had picked her up from school. And we were driving home, and she was a little bit more quiet. She was always very bubbly, and she was kind of quiet. And she had said to me about the toys in her closet, that the little girl was playing with the toys in her closet. So at this point now, I realized that she had seen something. And I said, "What did the little girl look like?" And she started to describe the same little girl that I had seen in the doorway, with the sheer kind of frilly dress and the little boots with the buttons up the side, kind of like the 1800s. And then she said to me, "And she's a dead girl." Well, of course, my heart sunk, because here I was trying very, very hard to, you know, keep everything on the low until I could get it managed. You know, and we were getting moved in and settled. And then, you know, I was planning on taking care of business after that, with a blessing on the house and that sort of thing. But yes, she did experience some things, and to this day, she hasn't forgotten it.
0: You describe her clothing in remarkable details, and others did too. I mean, why is it that witnesses often remember apparitions' clothing almost as clearly as their faces?
1: Because, you know, I mean, it just seeing one period, it just makes it, you know, you kind of notice all of those details, because it's almost like you're looking at a regular person, where you would also look at those details.
0: And do you think she was, this little girl, was she seeking help, attention, or something else entirely?
1: There was a darker force in that house that was actually holding her there. So, yeah, she was looking for, I believe that she was afraid to be there and was looking for help.
0: All right, we will take a time out as we approach the bottom of the hour. And Death Doula, Lynn Monet, stays with us. The book is Omnipresent, Becca Dawn Drive, part of her Omnipresent series. Back with more of our conversation right here on Coast to Coast AM.

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1: Elton John's Border Song. And when Aretha Franklin heard it in 1970, she loved it so much she recorded her own version almost immediately. In fact, Aretha's cover became a bigger hit in the United States than Elton's original, helping introduce American audiences to the young British singer-songwriter before he had become a superstar. Well, forget predicting who'll win the World Cup. One Brazilian psychic is predicting an alien invasion. Social media mystic Bo Bahania, who boasts 23 million Instagram followers, claims she's had a terrifying dream in which extraterrestrials descend on Miami's Hard Rock Stadium during the Brazil-Scotland match on June 24th. According to her vision, two UFOs appear over the stadium and abduct thousands of spectators, players, and officials. And the alleged invaders, reptilian beings, she described as part alligator, part lizard, with cold, hostile eyes and a deep hatred of humanity. You can read more of this story in The Carousel up at coasttocoastam.com. See, have you ever noticed that some conversations only seem possible after midnight? Conversations about near-death experiences, UFO encounters, haunted places, synchronicities, and the mysteries that people carry with them for years because, well, nobody else would believe them. That's what you'll find on the Paranormal Podcast Network from iHeartMedia and Coast to Coast AM, featuring shows from Captain Ron, Joshua P. Warren, Sandra Champlain, Heidi Hollis, and, of course, the late, great Ian Punnett. New episodes every Friday. And if you've always felt there's more to this world than meets the eye, you're going to feel right at home. 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According to death doula and paranormal investigator Lynn Monet, what began as a desperate move into a modest townhouse became a terrifying encounter with shadowy figures, disembodied voices, a ghostly little girl, and something far darker, lurking just beyond the veil. When we come back, more of my conversation with Lynn as we discuss Omnipresent, Becca Dawn Drive, and the chilling question, what happens when the thing haunting the house doesn't want you to leave? That's next on Coast to Coast AM.
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0: And we are back with Lynn Monet, author, death doula. We were talking about, well, we're talking about Townhouse 4 in this complex in Greer. Was it South North Carolina or South Carolina?
1: In South Carolina.
0: South Carolina. What is it about? Was Townhouse 4, was there more activity in Townhouse 4 than the others? And if so, why do you suppose that is or was?
1: Well, a couple of things. And I wanted to add, too, that my son also ended up moving in there with us. His plans had fallen through. He also experienced the toys going off in my daughter's closet because he ended up taking over her room. The thing about it was, is the maid had mentioned, Gina had mentioned that there was some form of portal in the corner. When you would go directly into the front door, there were French doors to the back. And off to the right-hand side facing those French doors, there was an energetic portal there. And she had made mention that out of all of the townhouses that she dreaded cleaning, mine and the one next door to mine, which was number 3 the most, because they were the most active, but mine was actually where the things were coming in and out of, is what she said.
0: And again, the management company, I think they'd reportedly heard similar complaints before. Did you ever uncover the history of that building or the land beneath it?
1: I did not. But, you know, one thing that I have learned in the paranormal field is that it's not necessarily the age of the building, but it's about the age of the ground that it's built on. And you just, there's no way to know, you know, what was there 300 or 400 years ago. That way. But I think that these particular souls in this house weren't necessarily stuck in the ground. These were entities that were enjoying feeding off of the louche, which is an energetic, spiritually energetic, for lack of a better way to describe it, energy that we give off at the times of stress or fear or anger, that they literally feed off of. It's their chocolate, and it enables them to do more physical acts. And that's why it's so important that when you are in the presence of something that's making you have goosebumps and your hair raise up, that you remain neutral and calm, because it disables them in a sense. And even more than that, radiate love into the room. There's nothing more repelling to a demon, if you do have a demon in your house or dark souls, than love, because a lot of them aren't capable of feeling that, and it literally is a repellent. They will shrivel up like raisins and dart out of the room faster than somebody would if there was a bad stench.
0: Mm. So getting back to this little girl, before the break, we were talking about whether she was trapped or frightened or manipulated, or which do you think it was?
1: Well, originally when I first saw her, and I wanted to say, too, that people show up most of the time in clothes that they were buried in. That's been my experience that I've noticed when seeing deceased people even coming in to collect their family members, including my family members. But when she was standing in the doorway and I was putting away my clothes, and I turned and I saw her and I said, "Hi." And she just kind of looked at me, and she tried to make it easier for her. I said, "Oh, those are really, really pretty boots you have on." And she looked down at her shoes, and then all of a sudden she looked over her shoulder and totally took off like something was coming. So the little girl ended up, I did get her crossed over. I'm not sure of what her full story was, but I think that part of her demise was created by the

0: spirit of the man who was tall and skinny and mumbling that seemed to be manipulating her and lording over her type thing, you know, trying to keep her anchored there for whatever reason.
1: The black-eyed male figure, he appears repeatedly throughout the story. Did you ever determine who or what he was?
0: He at one point we were doing a clearing and he actually showed up in the ceiling because the townhouse was two floors and he was hiding between the first and the second floor. When we went to do the clearing, you could see his body skimming across the top of the ceiling and exiting out the back door. The thing, I just wanted to make mention of this and then I will get back to talking about him. The thing that's tricky about doing a blessing on a house that is connected to another one. So many people live in apartment buildings where they either have somebody on top of them or below them or both or connected where you've got connecting walls, is that when you come in to clear a house, the spirits just simply go next door. They twiddle their thumbs until you're done and then they come back with a vengeance. And then they know that you know they're there and they really amp up the behavior. But in the case of this dark-haired man, I believe that there were two separate entities because he had clothes on and the other one did not, of the male that I actually got the picture of. So, but he had a very, very dark, he was the one that would shriek for people to get out. He was the one that would mumble. He also learned our names. So he would speak my name, my children's names in whispers type things. And, you know, and he didn't like people being in his space. And he liked hanging out in the bathroom too, which was really creepy because, you know, I mean, the bathroom's a private place, you know? So yeah, that made it unnerving on many levels.
1: And did you get together with any of the other tenants and kind of swap war stories or take notes or?
0: I did. I mean, I can't help it. I talk about it all the time anyway. So what happened was, originally first conversation came up with the people directly next door to me. I had come home and overheard an active blessing going on in the house. The walls were paper thin and I heard them praying and, you know, to asking the evil spirits to leave and that sort of thing. So when I actually got to meet them on the outside of the building, I made mention of their blessing. And I said, you know, I've been having some activity in my house. I'm waiting for my partner to come and we're going to be doing a clearing. And again, the clearings don't work in those types of buildings because the spirits exit to the upstairs or downstairs, or they go through the walls to either side. So I did find a way to create a force field, which is in my book, to help people block the area once the house is totally cleared. However, the lady started to tell me about some of the things that had been occurring in their house, which I'll be happy to share if you want me to.
1: Yes,
0: also,
1: please.
0: Okay. This particular family, there was a husband and wife, and then they had their daughter, Tamika, who had her two children also living there. She was sleeping in a room with them. And of course, there was, which everyone had mentioned, there was the tapping, the turning on and off of the water, the slamming of the cabinets. The one thing that he loved doing was to stand next to the bed at night and tap on whatever table or nightstand or something with wood or even the wall, you know, right next to the bed that he would be tapping on to disturb your sleep. And all of them spoke of that, every single one of them, where they would hear water running and then they would go downstairs and the water would be turned off, but they could see the evidence of the water in the sink and those sorts of things. But this particular family, there was a night, the parents, the daughter Tamika told me that the parents kept arguing because one would say that the other one was pushing them out of the bed, or the husband assumed that it was the husband, rolled over and kind of was being affectionate with her one night. And when she rolled over to be affectionate back, he was laying on his side, sound asleep. And she got disgusted with him and like, well, why, you know, why were you waking me up, you know, and hugging on me and waking me up? And now you're sound asleep. And he's like, I have no idea what you're talking about. I've been sleeping this whole time. So this particular entity was actually crawling in bed with people, creating arguments between people, which of course is an energy that they feed off of. Going into the shower, these bathrooms had no windows, exterior windows. So if the light got turned off, it was pitch black in there. You couldn't see your hand in front of your face. And he was turning lights off on people while they were in the showers, trying to get in and out. The girl had mentioned that. But there was one thing in particular on the day that I got the picture of him. It was actually in her townhouse. I was in my townhouse. She was in hers, packing boxes, getting ready to move. And I hear this thud on the wall. And shortly afterwards, she and her friend came to my door, clearly shaking, and said to me, you know, is there any way that you can come? There's some activity in the house. My son's baseball just hit the wall, missing my head by inches. Something invisible picked up her son's baseball and just hurled it. And I mean, I heard the thud. It was loud. And so, and her friend that was with her, she says, and I'm not going back in that house. I'm sorry. I'll carry boxes from the front door. You bring them down. I'll load them in the car, but I am not going back in that house, because she had seen it happen. So I agreed to go in. And of course, I said a prayer. I brought my dragon's blood, my sage, and a couple of other things that I had to kind of, you know, hopefully turn the frequency down on the spirit a little bit. And I also had them playing music that was spiritual music that removed things. But I made mention to her, beware, you know, they will drain your batteries. So if the music stops or your phone goes dead or something like that, don't be alarmed. Don't react to it. Just act like it's nothing and keep on going. I said, because remember, we don't talk about them while we're in there. You don't show any emotion, and then they can't feed off of you and do more things to terrify you. So as we were coming down the stairs, I physically, with my own eyes, saw being standing at the bottom of the stairs. And lo and behold, I took my phone out and I snapped that picture. And I snapped a couple of them in a row. And of course, he showed up in the one picture. And when I went back to look at it, I'm like, well, here we are. You know, this is the guy that's been, you know, at least doing the part of going into people's bedrooms at night, you know, literally pulling covers off of people, lowering women were, if I may say this, were finding their underwear on the floor or down around their ankles or, different things like that. Yes. Yes. And people need to know this, that these things can do this. You know, I heard you during the advertisement talking about the woman with the reptilians. I've seen those too. So I back her up on the reptilian thing. So that's a whole nother show though. But
1: No, I was just going to ask you, was there a certain point when you stopped thinking in terms of ghosts and started considering the possibility of something demonic?
0: I have experienced demonic. In the first book that I wrote of Omnipresent, there was, in fact, a hellhound and a second-degree demon in that house. The thing that I get is a lot of times people, if they have a ghost in their house, they'll call me and the first thing they assume is it's a demon. And 99.9% of the time, it's not, because demons, you know, they haunt in a different way. But this house actually had two demons in it the house that I had purchased and never moved in that started the Omnipresent series. These were not demons, but they were dark souls, and there were some darker level things that were otherworldly. So let's just put it that way, not necessarily demons, but they were otherworldly things that were using the portals in that house. You know, the thing about the paranormal is it's such a blanketed term with so many things, but the reality of it is they're all interconnected. I mean, all of the things, the cryptids, the Bigfoots, the elementals and fae, the ghosts, they all use the same portals. They travel through the same ley lines. They use the same interdimensional filters to cloak and that sort of thing, but they all know each other. So it actually is all intertwined one into the other. And it's wonderful to finally see people discussing more than just one area, because you learn so much more when you start to connect it all together.
1: You suggest entities can overhear conversations when you're talking about removing them. Do you think they possess human level intelligence or something far beyond it?
0: Oh, absolutely. You know, a lot of these souls are souls that have chosen not to cross over. At the time of death, we can choose to cross over or not. And you got to realize that these souls, some of them have master's degrees. Some of them are very educated. Just because they're dead doesn't make them stupid. You know what I'm saying? And a lot of times people treat them almost like trained monkeys when they go in to do some of this exploration of touch Blinky the ball over and over. And after the third time, they wonder why the spirit is screaming for them to get out, because it's disrespectful. It's nice to see the paranormal now taking on a more light, for lack of a better word, you know, approach to the spirits. But yes, of course, they have an intelligence about them. When we do pass, we do maintain all of our senses. We can still see, we can still hear, we can still smell things. And people argue that point, but they have to understand that even though we do not have an olfactory nerve, it's not about being able to smell that way. It is memory recall. So they can even still smell. But yes, there is an intelligence about them. Absolutely.
1: Who is Bill again in the book?
0: Bill is my partner, my man.
1: Okay. So, he got sick before attempting the clearing.
0: He did.
1: Yeah.
0: That's common also.
1: Yeah, I was going to ask if you've seen a pattern where people preparing to confront, let's say, negative entities suddenly become sick.
0: Yes. Yes, they do. Yeah, or something happens that they can't make it. You know, they'll lose their keys, or they'll have a flat tire, or, you know, they have to go to an emergency because their child's in the emergency room or something. There's many times there's difficulty when you're coming to clear the level of infestation that this particular building had. Absolutely, yeah.
1: Is that where the name of the series comes from, omnipresent? Because they can be 100 miles away preventing someone from starting their car, but they're also in townhouse 4?
0: And because they're always around. They're ever present. They are always around everywhere.
1: They are, in fact, omnipresent. All right. Yes. Lynn Monet stays with us. She is a death doula, and we're talking about Townhouse 4 and an infestation. I want to get more into this idea of these entities feeding on us, feeding on our energy. That, to me, is at once fascinating and absolutely chilling. We'll get into that and much more right here on Coast to Coast AM.

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8: News this hour from Town Hall. I'm Jason Walker. Trump administration intensifying the crackdown on Antifa, renewing its designation of the group as a domestic terrorist organization. More from correspondent Ken Lorman.
9: The Justice Department has charged 15 alleged Antifa members in Minnesota, accusing them of coordinating violent attacks on ICE agents and facilities. Officials say similar cases have led to arrests, convictions, and charges across several states, including Oregon, Texas, and California. The White House says it will use the full force of federal law to disrupt and prosecute organized violent networks. Ken Lorman reporting.
8: Mediators at the high-level negotiations in Switzerland seeking a permanent end to the Iran war. Now, that has ended, adding that technical talks will go on there for the remainder of the week. A spokesman from Iran says, quote, progress was made. Vandalism at the Lincoln Memorial Reflecting Pool.
10: U.S. Park Police arresting multiple people for vandalizing the reflecting pool at the Lincoln Memorial. This comes a few days after algae turning the water green. In addition, large pieces of the bottom of the pool, which are blue, also ripped up. President Trump personally picking out the color, American flag blue, so that tourists from across the country could enjoy them all during the 250 celebration upcoming on the 4th of July.
8: That is correspondent Laura Winters reporting. Asian stocks mixed on Monday. Japan and South Korea stocks trading somewhat higher. Oil prices edging lower due to the optimism being spread now over the just completed U.S.-Iran negotiations. Tokyo's Nikkei 225 jumped 1.6%. More on these stories, townhall.com.
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14: Picture this if you can. As crowded as Highway 95 is now, with a road widening project, every equipment, every dump truck coming in, all the material in and out, wouldn't that be a recipe for disaster?
15: Yeah, that's what I'm saying. I think that the Arcadia Boulevard project that runs north, south, parallel east of Highway 95 is the most feasible thing, because they can be building that while we're all doing Highway 95 when it opens up. It's like, well,
12: so just be happy. We're smart enough to carry an intelligent conversation without all the ads. 1340 AM, Renegade Radio.
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19: 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Currently here in Needles, it's 83 degrees under clear skies. Lows tonight in the 70s. Then sunny tomorrow with highs in the 110s. Bullhead is 88 degrees this hour, while Laughlin is 91. From the KTOX Route 66 Broadband Weather Center, I'm Ella Campbell. 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
1: Rising Sun. This was one of the last songs George Harrison recorded for his final studio album, Brainwashed. Although the album was released after his death in 2002, George had completed much of this song himself, and his son Danny Harrison and longtime collaborator Jeff Lynne helped finish the album, according to George's detailed notes. Rising Sun, the song's title, it's not just poetic. Harrison was fascinated by spirituality and renewal, and many fans view this song, Rising Sun, as a remarkably fitting farewell, ending with lyrics that suggest hope, rebirth, and the promise of a new dawn even after darkness. And given that it appeared on his final album, the song has taken on an almost prophetic quality in hindsight. Did Jesus of Nazareth really exist? Well, for believers, the answer is obvious. For skeptics, it's a question that's fueled debate for centuries. But beyond the pages of the New Testament, two ancient historians may provide some of the strongest evidence that Jesus was a real historical figure. The first is the Roman historian Tacitus, who wrote that Christus was executed under Pontius Pilate during the reign of Emperor Tiberius. The second is the Jewish historian Flavius Josephus, who referred to Jesus as a wise teacher and identified James as the brother of Jesus, who is called the Messiah. Neither man was writing scripture, neither was promoting Christianity, yet both independently referenced Jesus within decades of his death. Whether Jesus was the Son of God remains a matter of faith, but for many historians, the question of whether he existed is far less controversial, and you can read more of this story in the news section up at coasttocoastam.com. And coming up tonight on Coast to Coast with George Norrie, in the first half, what secrets were hidden in the ancient Gnostic texts and why were they suppressed? Producer and author Stephen Matchett joins George to explore the mystical teachings, forgotten wisdom, and profound spiritual insights contained in these enigmatic writings and what they may reveal about humanity's true nature. In the second half, therapist and spiritual teacher Christy Crabtree shares her extraordinary journey from trauma survivor to contact experiencer. She'll discuss life-changing encounters, the connection between extraterrestrial intelligence and Christ consciousness, and how these experiences transformed her understanding of healing, consciousness, and humanity's future. That's tonight on Coast to Coast, Monday night into Tuesday morning with George Norrie. Throughout her terrifying ordeal at Becca Dawn Drive, death doula Lynn Monet became convinced that some entities weren't simply haunting the living, they were drawing energy from them. Fear, anxiety, exhaustion, anger, grief. The more chaos in the home, the stronger the activity seemed to become. Stay with us. This conversation gets even darker on Coast to Coast AM.
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0: Lynn Monet stays with us. Omnipresent, Becca Dawn Drive. I want to get back to this idea that these spirits, ghosts, entities feed off of human emotion. And what does that look like? What does that feel like when they do that?
1: Okay, well, the word for it is loosh. So it does have a term, which is the energetic frequency that we give off during times of stress and things like that. And they do feed on it. And the best way for me to be able to describe it is, for instance, addiction. Okay. A lot of times a person who normally would not have an addiction might experience pain somewhere, because these things, they not only feed, they can attach, they can possess, they can also enmesh with people depending on what goal it is that they have in that moment. But to go back to pain, let's just say, for instance, like an attachment attached somewhere on somebody's back, and they start having extreme pain, and they aren't normally a person with an addictive personality, but they innocently become addicted, seeking relief for their pain by getting on prescription medication that then turns into a problem. With that problem, that creates a rippling effect out into not only their household, but into the community, in the sense that the addiction causes divorce, causes job loss, you know, causes all kinds of strain, even on the medical field and the insurances. And if the person's maybe an alcoholic or under the influence of something, and they drive their car into the living room of a neighbor's house, that affects them as well. So they're able to do this to keep this constant churning, and also to keep the frequencies and people anchored into these third dimensions, as right now the frequencies are changing and a lot of people are elevating into the fifth dimension, and that's taking some of their entertainment away. That way. So they create situations where, like, for instance, people are arguing, and all of a sudden a thought will come into the wife's mind that the husband is cheating. And even though the husband may not be cheating, but this thought comes into her mind because something's coaxing it in order for them to argue, for them to continue. The thing is when they feed, they're able to do more physical acts. When they're able to do more physical acts, then again, it creates this cycle of fear and people running and screaming and different things, where they can just go on these feeding frenzies to continue to feed on that energy. So, you know, I mean, it's just, and then they do attach. They attach on people. They've got people with schizophrenia, for instance, that carry attachments. They look for what I call cracks in the windshield through people that have experienced trauma. Have cracks in their auric windshield, so to speak. And that's why spiritual hygiene is so important. You know, we brush our teeth, we wash ourselves in the shower, but people neglect that spiritual part of hygiene that we also need to do to protect ourselves from these things that are lurking.
0: What is a spiritual hygiene, let's say, regimen look like?
1: Well, for one thing, salt baths, people, or you can do the salt shower, since a lot of people don't do the bathing. It's very, very important that weekly that you do that. It's also important that you do it. Let's say that if you have an argument with your spouse or some kind of traumatic day at work, it's always good to come home and take that salt bath. You take a tablespoon of pink Himalayan salt or sea salt, and you put it in a bathtub full of water. You light a candle so that you have all of the elements of the air, the water, and the fire, and everything, the earth. You soak in that bathtub for 20 minutes. You not wash in it. You soak in it. I personally recite the prayer Psalms 91. So that is also something else, or you can meditate or whatever. But it's important because that salt is cleansing. It's also protective. When you get out of the bath or the shower, you just towel off, you just pat yourself dry. You do not wash it off. You want to leave it on your skin as long as possible. So if you're a shower person in the morning, you might want to take your bath at night. Or if you're a shower at nighttime person, you may want to take your spiritual bath in the morning. Meditation is another one. Also, you know, definitely keeping your chakras open through different types of meditation and music and things like that that you can do, and regularly clearing your house. And I want to mention too, people, don't Google how to smudge your house if you think that you've got an entity in it. Please don't do that. I had a lady call me the other day, and she said that she was smudging her house. And I said, well, how exactly did you do that? And smudging is where they take sage, they light it, and they walk around the house and let the smoke filter in throughout the house. And it is supposed to neutralize. Sage is wonderful for neutralizing things. However, have something darker, even demonic. Dragon's blood is a better choice. The resins are wonderful, but you need to know what you're doing. So many times people, when they clear their house, which they should do once a month, they should smudge their house just to neutralize the energy. They don't know that they need to put ammonia in all of the drains, including the dishwasher and the clothes and the washing machine. They don't know to do that because the spirits will look for areas to hide in, and they will hide in those drains. You need to open up all of your cabinets, all of them, dresser drawers. Everything needs to be hanging open during a cleansing so that there isn't anywhere that they can possibly hide. Or you go through and you do that and make sure that you start at the front door, facing the front door, and you go to the left counterclockwise. You don't just stand in the room like this lady was telling me that she was twirling and dancing around and waving the smoke around. And then she couldn't understand why the activity in her house got worse. The thing is, too, is, as I had mentioned before, that, you know, the spirits during these times will exit. If you have a home connected to another home, they will just step next door. So it's very, very important that afterwards that you do set up some form of energetic boundary with salt. I have referenced that in my book if you're interested in learning about that, but it is important. But it's also important that you get all of the spirits out before you put that force field up, or else you're going to be locking them in the house with you. So It is very, very important. You know, like I said, prayer, meditation, definitely taking your salt baths. It is so important to keep up with all of that.
0: I feel compelled to tell you what happened. I'm in my home studio here north of Toronto, and I was talking to Michael Cozio, our technical producer here tonight, about some of the technical issues I was having on Wednesday. And I mean, I'm in the studio like all day, every day, sometimes 6 days a week, and talking about the occult or the paranormal and all of these things. And I've often wondered whether that's inviting things in, because on Wednesday, it was just, I'll call it Wildcard Wednesday. One of the platforms that I use in the studio is called OBS Studio. That just went like haywire. I was recording people, and when I played it back, everything was garbled. I lost like 3 podcasts. I had to redo all those interviews. My camera went down the same day. It just stopped working. I took the dog out for a walk. He snapped his leash and he ran out into the road. Thank God there were no cars coming. I had to quickly grab him by the, he's a puppy. He's not very street smart yet. He would have been killed by a car. I had been feeling just kind of heavy, and I just thought it was the up and down temperatures. Anyway, after what happened Wednesday with all of these technical issues, and I was in a really foul mood, we called our, I'm Greek Orthodox. We called our priest. Or parish priest, and he came in and he did a blessing in my studio here with holy water, and he said prayers, and it does feel lighter in here. I feel better. I'm still not 100%. I'm still a little irritable, but I mean, what do you think of what happened there? Did I do the right thing?
1: You did do the right thing, and I want to say this too. That is crazy. You were talking about the blessing. They do come through electronics. They do. I even advise people too, especially now that the frequencies are changing. I think part of the foul move that you're mentioning are the frequency changes that we're all kind of going through right now with all of the changes in the earth and the changes that are going to be occurring. But yes, many, many times I've also had, and I forget the word for it, where I had one show that I did that people could clearly hear something growling I couldn't hear it. My guest couldn't hear it. But when we replayed it back, something was growling. They definitely like to be acknowledged, but not exposed. And they will create chaos with your electronics. They can manipulate those definitely. The thing is, too, is that when, you know, right now, people really need to be careful of the kind of television and things that they're watching. They don't seem to realize that your thoughts are also energy. And whatever you're seeing, you're metabolizing in your brain. And you're going back out, and especially if it's one of those movies where you get that, oh, you know, moment, or, you know, people are, you know, dying or something, and you're feeling sad, that does put those emotions out in them there for them to come and feed on as well. So it's definitely, people need to be more aware of what they're watching, what they're saying, for that matter. And be careful too, you know, if those thoughts are coming into your mind that, you know, don't make sense to you, they may not be yours, because a lot of these things stand around and whisper in your ear like they do with people with schizophrenia. I don't believe that schizophrenia is that they're hearing voices. They are hearing voices that are not in their head. They're being whispered in, because I've actually seen the attachments on the back of people in a psychiatric ward. I had gone back to school to further my degree and had to do a rotation through a psychiatric ward, and actually saw the attachments that were whispering into the people's ears that had schizophrenia, as well as the Archon type attachments that were on the backs of people with addiction. So yes, they definitely, anything is good. It's not always complete, but yes, this conversation that we're having tonight, they will come forward. I'm surprised. I've actually seen a couple of orbs flying through my house right now. I'm surprised that my computer hasn't been acting out.
0: Hmm. Had they, in this townhouse, had these spirits, these entities, been allowed just to continue unabated, what would have happened to you, your daughter, your son?
1: You know, I don't know. I don't think that I want to know. I was one of the fortunate ones that I was able to, I believe that the reason why I was there was because I was able to learn a way to barricade so that I could assist people in the future that needed help with removing things from their house and helping them learn how to barricade. But the thing is, too, is people need to realize, you know, when you're clearing your house out, you've got to, there are multiple things that need to be done as well, spiritual wise, when you'd mentioned about the, you know, the spiritual hygiene, your house needs to be clean. The clutter, they hide in it, you know, and also clutter is clutter. You know, there's dirt and things like that are stuck in there. You also need to be aware of what everybody's doing in the house. You just never know what your neighbors are doing. But if there's a Ouija board in your kid's closet, you need to get rid of it. You know, a lot of people do use Ouija boards and they know what they're doing. But in the case of children, I mean, they give them a driver's license at 16. They make them wait to drink until they're 21. But they just came out in, was it 2020 or 2018, with a pink Barbie Ouija board and a blue can Ouija board, and here these kids at 11 years old can open portals and let things in that don't belong here. And
0: what's the proper way? Sorry, Lynn, what is the proper way to dispose of a Ouija board?
1: I burned mine, but I'm not sure. I'm sure that there are other things putting that. A lot of times, like when I do clearings on houses, the leftovers that are in, I use a fire component, the leftovers that are in the pan where you can actually see and things where things have been stuck in it, I take to natural water and you dispose of it and having it running away from you. So it's not just disposing of it, but it's also the ritual and the intention that you're putting forward to get rid of it, if that makes sense.
0: It does. I was doing at another radio station many years ago, we were doing a remote broadcast down at the Canadian National Exhibition in Toronto. And these mm-hmm. two young ladies, I'll describe them as goth, came up to me. I was producing, I wasn't hosting. They came up to me off the air and they told me that they had purchased a Ouija board. They got spooked and they decided they were going to dispose it. They didn't dispose of it. They didn't know the proper way. They threw it in a dumpster behind a mall. And a couple days later, it showed up again on the shelf in their closet. It came back to them. Have you ever heard anything like that happening?
1: Yes. Yes, that can happen. Absolutely.
0: Wow. Anyone?
1: And with more things than just Ouija boards, too. Other things, dolls and things like that. Absolutely.
0: Anyone get hurt in this townhouse complex as a result of these ghosts?
1: Not physically hurt, of course, mentally and emotionally very, very shaken. These things have the ability to leave claw marks, bite marks, pull hair, and they can leave bruises that are unexplainable. One of the children did present with claw marks and bite marks.
0: Wow. All right, Lynn, we'll take a time out. When we come back, we'll open up the phone lines, questions and comments for Death Doula Lynn Monet right here on Coast to Coast AM.

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1: A Texas driver says he came face to face with Bigfoot on a lonely highway in the dead of night, driving through dense woods in eastern Texas around 1:20 in the morning. Dustin Dean spotted what he describes as a massive 7 to 8 foot tall creature step out of the tree line as if preparing to cross the road. Illuminated by his high beams, the figure reportedly froze, locked eyes with the vehicle, then slipped back into the forest. Dean says the creature had matted reddish-brown hair, a broad chest, and an elongated ape-like face framed by a mane of fur. He says, "I saw it as clear as day," he recalled, adding that he can still picture its face. And in a frustratingly modern twist, his wife was in the passenger seat the entire time, but missed the encounter because she was looking down at her phone. You can read more of this story in the carousel up at coasttocoastam.com. 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

0: All right, Lynn, before we dive into the calls, I got to ask you, sort of from your perspective as a death doula, have the dying people that you've sat with ever described presences that reminded you of what you encountered on Becadon Drive?
1: No, fortunately not. However, there was one patient that I had that literally fought death for 10 days, and I never saw the loved ones coming in to collect him. So he passed away on a day that I was not there, and I'm not sure what came in to get him. But I do also know that I did have a client that was a half alien, half human. And that is a whole nother story in itself. But I know that she was a hybrid. So that was interesting. So there are other things that do come in. But fortunately, I've never seen the dark stuff come in with the beautiful angels that come in to help collect their loved ones, the familiar souls.
0: Oh, I wish we had more time. I'd love to hear more about this alien-human hybrid. How did you know that she would? How did you know?
1: Well, because her room, there were times, because I do have the gift of second sight, there were multiple times that I did go down to her room. She had a sleeping pill that I would take her at 10 o'clock, and I'll be happy to come back on the show and talk more about several different areas. But when I would enter into her room, her bed was not paralleling the door. It was in the opposite direction. So when she was laying on her side, she was facing the door when I would walk in. And there were several different occasions, and only in her room and only with her, because even when she passed, these occurrences still didn't continue to happen, where I would see these alien type beings who thought that they were cloaked, but because I had the gift of second sight, I could see them, that were literally standing behind this woman. And it looked like they were pulling out and unplugging something and replugging it in, like those old switchboards that the operators used to have, they would have that prong and pull it out. Literally, that's what they were doing to this woman. And they were all in the same uniform kind of thing that they had on. You couldn't see their faces because it was covered almost with a cloth, kind of a squared off top, kind of a light color. Usually when I would go in, it would be in the evening time. Whenever I did go in the room, my blood pressure cuff, even if I had taken a fresh brand new one off the wall, would die because my batteries would drain on my phone on the blood pressure cuff. So I learned to take a manual blood pressure cuff into this patient's room because I never knew when I was going to walk in there and those things would be there. And they had been there on multiple occasions, not every time, but multiple occasions. And like I said, only in her room. And she had eyes like a wild-eyed rabbit. She had a wonderful personality also. But that's why I am seeing what I saw and having the experience. I actually had one of them walk through me while I was in her room. And that was the oddest. I mean, there aren't human words to describe the feeling of that. It was like a hot buzzing feeling. I could feel it in my teeth when this one walked around the back of her bed and came over on the side that I was on, and I'm checking her blood pressure and walks right through me. And it was so real in the moment. I just automatically said, excuse me, because you know, you bump somebody and it's just as a habit, you say excuse me or pardon me. You don't even think, it just automatically comes out. And when it walked through me, I did that, and the lady thought that I was talking to her, and she says, oh no, it's okay, honey, you don't have to excuse yourself. And I'm thinking, this thing that's now standing next to me pulling things in and out of the top of your head while I'm taking your blood pressure just walked through me. And it was, like I said, the energetic vibration was, there are no human words to describe it completely, but I know that she was, and I'll be happy to discuss that more with you if you want. I want now, or you know, at another time if you want me to come back.
0: Yeah, let's bring you back on down the road and talk more about this. Alyssa is in Portland, Oregon. Alyssa, good morning. Welcome to Coast. You're on the line with Lynn Monet. Go ahead.
2: Good morning, Richard. Hi, Lynn.
0: Good morning.
2: I have

0: an extreme case where the spirit, alien, demon, whatever it is, has become very extremely overly obsessed, threatening, and physically harming me, my pets, and stealing, cutting hair, I mean, physical harm, and I'm not sure. I tried all the things you suggested and more, and nothing seems to work. It's been about 7 years now. It's escalating.
1: And you're not sure what it is. You're not sure if it's an alien, a demon, or a ghost. What do you think?
0: Exactly. Then?
2: Wow. I mean, they can do that. That is for sure. They can do that. In the house that you're living in, is there anything that might be a draw for them? Are you near a graveyard, for lack of a better word, cemetery? Or has anyone ever died in the house?
0: I've moved three times to get away from it. I live in a brand new complex now.
2: Okay. Because
0: the land itself.
2: Okay, it sounds like it's something that is connected to you, that you may have some kind of attachment. I'm not diagnosing you, but I'm just saying, when was the last time that it physically harmed you?
0: This morning.
2: What exactly happened? If you don't mind my asking.
0: I just stabbed something in my eyeball. I don't know what it was. She said it was like a mini ice pick, something she uses to pick on my teeth, and she shines lights in my eyes, and she's stolen all of my possessions. So and she's very like threatening and abusive and still won't tell me, you know, what she is, where she's from, what she wants, and why she won't leave.
2: Okay, so when you say that you got stabbed in your eye with an ice pick, that's energetically, right? Or did something physically pick up an eye pick?
0: Oh, no, it was very painful. There's a hole in my eye.
2: Oh my goodness.
0: Yeah.
2: Can I ask, as a nurse, if something like that were to happen so that you don't lose your vision physically, it's very important that you go straight to the emergency room.
0: Okay, I can do that.
2: Yeah, that's your vision. Don't mess with that. But please go and do that. I mean, do you have a bleeding hole in your eye? Are you bleeding?
0: It's just dark in that area now, so
2: okay.
0: I don't think I've lost my sight due to multiple sclerosis before, but it wasn't painful like that, and it wasn't just a stabbing pain that brought me out of a dead sleep.
2: Okay, where is the ice pick now?
0: Oh, I don't know. It's something that this entity has and uses. It's not anything I can see. I mean, I can hear
1: it. Could be energetic, don't you think? Lynn, it could be energetic.
2: Right. Yeah, that's what I was asking, if it was energetic or physical.
1: But Alyssa, get that checked out immediately. Whatever happened, okay. If you've got a pain in your eye, have it checked out immediately.
2: Exactly. Or if you're bleeding or you have a hole in your eye or something's been in there, definitely don't delay on that. Because it's your eyesight.
1: What else can she do in the meantime? Once she gets her eye taken care of, what can she do to, you know, protect herself from this entity?
2: I would like for you to reach out to me at my website, www.lynnmonet.com. I have some people that can help you. So if you would like to reach out to me there, I will definitely send you in the right direction. Personally, it sounds to me like you may have something on you that you need to have removed. Also, since it's been relocating with you wherever you have gone. Now, I don't know for a fact because I'm not connected. You know what I'm saying? I'm not speaking directly with you, so my feels are kind of, you know, I feel that there is a little something going on there.
0: Yeah, but contact you to your website.
2: Right. Yeah, definitely reach out to me and contact me, and I will get you set up in the right direction for that sort
0: of
2: thing.
0: All right. Thank you, Alyssa, so much. Thank you, Richard. Mm-hmm.
1: Yeah, Alyssa, first though, is get to an emergency
2: medically,
1: room
2: yes.
1: and get that
2: Absolutely.
1: Taken care of medically, and then contact Lynn through the website. And
2: absolutely.
1: Yes. I wish you all the best, Alyssa. Thank you for that. Thank you for sharing.
2: Thank you for coming in.
1: Taylor is in Burlington, Iowa. Taylor, good morning. Welcome to Coast. You're on with Lynn Monet. Go ahead.
3: Good morning. I wish you could see. I'm smiling really bright. Hey,
2: I can hear it.
3: Lynn.
2: I can feel it. Yes.
3: Lynn.
2: Hi, Taylor.
3: Hi.
1: I need you to turn your radio off, Taylor, please. Yeah, turn your radio off.
3: Oh, you can hear my radio.
1: Oh, yes.
3: Oh, yeah.
1: Turn it off, please.
3: Can you hear it now?
1: Let's see. No, I think it's done. Oh, I can still hear something in the background. Yeah, you've got to turn it right off.
2: Yeah, if you're listening in,
1: you're hearing it in delay. You're hearing in delay, and it's going to confuse you. And okay, are you there, Taylor?
3: Yeah.
1: Okay, no, you still have it on. I'm going to have to put you on hold, Taylor. And we're gonna go to let's say hi next to. Karen is in Saratoga, New York. Karen, good morning. Welcome to Coast.
2: Hello, Karen.
4: Hi. Good morning.
1: Good morning.
4: My question is, I had two family members that passed away in my house, and my sister recently passed away, and I have her two dogs. I don't feel anything or see anything at my house or with her dogs. So is that unusual that you don't know if they're around?
2: No, usually you know that they're around. Now, did they actively pass away in the house?
4: Yeah, two of them did. My sister was a car accident.
2: Okay, sometimes when they exit through portals, those portals will be left open. But it sounds like you would know it. You would definitely know it. You know, sometimes the loved ones, once they cross over, they do come back and visit, but it's not something uncomfortable. That way,
4: I went to a medium, psychic medium, and they didn't come through with them either. Other people came through, but not my family members.
2: Sometimes they delay a little while before they do come through if the death has been sudden. But they, you know, or maybe they weren't connecting in with that particular medium's energy come through. So, you know, but you're concerned about whether you have ghosts. Are you concerned about whether you have ghosts in your house? Is that what you're asking?
1: I think she's concerned. She's wondering why she hasn't heard from anyone.
2: Oh, yeah. Oh. You trust me. You will. You know, the thing about death and dying is you can make a pact with your family members, and keeping in mind that they still have all of their senses. When they cross over, they can hear you. So people, please never stop talking to your deceased loved ones. Can definitely hear you. I personally made a pact with my mother when she passed away, and I asked her, I said, and you can do this even after they've crossed over because they can hear you, and you're going to start to find these things, and it'll bring you a lot of comfort. Sometimes they're not able to communicate with you directly, but they can commute with you in other ways to let you know that they're there. You can make a pact. I had asked my mother to please leave one of her long, she had long pearlescent wavy hair, leave her hair. And on the day that she passed away, I went and the day of her funeral, I drew a bath and I put some bubbles in it. And when I went in the bathroom, lengthwise on top of those bubbles was one of her hairs. My mom has been gone for 8 years. And even at Thanksgiving, I've moved. She's never been in the house that I'm living in. She's never been in the car. I found one of her lengthwise long hairs laying on one of the seats of the dining room table. So they have ways, if you pick one thing, they can move the hairs. My sister, Lisa, who passed away, she leaves feathers all the time. I'll find parrot feathers in the middle of my floor in my hallway, and I don't have birds. So they can leave you things. So if there's something that you had, maybe one of them collected turtles or collected elephants or something, and you can make a pact that, you know, that they leave something for you. And what that would mean is that they can leave things that are physical. However, in the case of like maybe all of a sudden you're noticing a person passing you and there's an elephant on their shirt, you know that that person, know that your loved one is with you at that time. Maybe you're looking through a magazine and you run across an elephant, or a show comes on about elephants, or somebody starts talking about elephants and they're in your presence. Know that they are with you at that time. You'll start to notice more things, but pick one item for each one to be able to communicate with you, to let you know, even though they can't verbalize to you, that they are there with you. And maybe that'll bring you some comfort. And plus, I can guarantee you, if you've got their dogs, they can definitely see them.
1: Karen, thank you for the call. I'm just looking at the date and the clock, and it was 3 years ago, about an hour ago, third anniversary of my mother's passing. She was 98. She lived a very long and rich life. She's in my dreams all the time. I dream about her all the time.
2: And I'm sorry for your loss, but I have a feeling she's having an amazing time where she's at. My mother, sometimes she comes through like a megaphone every once in a while. And I had asked her, because everybody always talks about food, you know, we pass away, I'm going to miss eating food. And I had asked her one time, I said, Mom, don't you ever miss the taste of the brownies that you used to make or the potato salad? And she comes through like a megaphone and she says, well, we don't eat here. And I said, well, yeah, I know that. I said, but don't you miss it? And she says, but we do everything by thought. I said, for instance, if we want to go somewhere or be with someone, we instantly think of them and we're instantaneously there. Another thing is they can be six places simultaneously. So when you think of them, it also brings them close. But she said, as far as food goes, she says, the interesting thing is that all we have to do is think about it. He said, and when we think about it, the flavor and the sensation comes to us as if we're eating it. So again, it's a memory recall thing. And if you think about, you know, that going into a movie theater, for instance, and the smell of popcorn, even though you're not in a movie theater, you can still smell that popcorn,
1: true.
2: Sitting where you're sitting right now, or even thinking about the flavor. So yeah, it's interesting.
1: Lynn, it was great speaking with you. Thank you so much for this. I hope we speak again soon. I'd love to hear more about the alien-human hybrid. LynnMonet.com.
2: We've
1: 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Thank you again, Lynn.
2: Thank you so much for having me. It's been a pleasure.
1: My pleasure. For George Norrie, George Knapp, Connie Willis, Lisa Gar, Rich Barra, Ryan Recker, Stephanie Smith, Tom Danheiser, Dan Galati, Michael Cozio, Donna Walker, Alec Fernandez, I'm Richard Serrett. Thank you for your ears and your voices, your beautiful voices. Until next time, so long for now.

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11: News this hour from Town Hall. I'm Jason Walker. British Prime Minister Keir Starmer is stepping down as leader of the governing Labour Party. Starmer saying early Monday he will remain caretaker prime minister until a new Labour leader is chosen. Florida GOP Senator Rick Scott telling Salem Radio Network he's aligned with President Trump in getting FISA tweaked and passed in the Senate as long as the Save America Act is also approved.
12: Well, I want what he wants. I think we need to extend the FISA. Now, we have to make some changes to make sure they stop surveilling Americans. I've been surveilled under the Biden administration after January 6th. They stole my tax return. And then during Clinton years, I fought HillaryCare, so Clinton targeted my company. So if they can target me, running a big company and being a U.S. senator, they can target anybody.
11: Several new national polls suggesting warning signs for Democrats heading into the midterms.
13: A generic ballot survey shows Democrats leading Republicans by just 2 points, down from a 7-point advantage in February. Analysts say that's below the margin typically needed to win back the House. Republicans are gaining ground with Hispanic and younger voters, while Democrats face concerns about weak candidates and unclear messaging, raising early doubts about their midterm prospects. John Scott reporting.
11: Major talks in Switzerland seeking a permanent end to the Iran war have concluded. Mediators do say the technical negotiations will go on for the remainder of the week. Bloodshed in a Philippines high school. 2 students opening fire, killing 3 classmates and wounding 7 others. Police say the suspects, ages 14 and 15, now in police custody. Major wildfires in the western U.S. In Utah, an uncontained fire forcing the evacuation of an entire small community. More on these stories, townhall.com.
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15: It's long been thought that dogs have a sixth sense about people, like they're able to detect the good ones from the bad. Well, recent data tells us that may not be true. I'm Dr. Catherine Albrecht, back after this to sniff out the truth.
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15: It turns out dogs aren't the judge of human character we thought they were. 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
18: 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Here in Needles, it's clear and 82, lows tonight in the 70s, with a sunny 112 tomorrow. Bullhead is 87. From the KTOX Route 66 Broadband Weather Center, I'm Ella Campbell. 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
1: First round in the books. Good morning. I'm Mike Gavin in for Gordon Deal along with Nicole Murray. It's Monday, June 22nd, and here's what we have for you this hour.
2: The U.S. and Iran are said to have finished an opening round of talks to end the months-long conflict.
1: U.K. Prime Minister Keir Starmer is resigning after just 2 years on the job.
2: And back in D.C., President Trump is venting his growing frustrations over the problems with the reflecting pool.
1: And what kind of summer vacation trade-ins are we making this year?
3: You know, a lot of people who wanted to go to Europe this year are being priced out. And, you know, Airbnb is seeing a jump in domestic bookings. Wander, which is a luxury short-term rental company, is also seeing an increase in their domestic bookings. And Expedia is seeing a jump in search interest for, you know, places like Florida and California beaches, as well as American lakes.
1: Jenna Contino from MarketWatch on why some have had to settle for Tacoma over Tuscany this summer. That's coming up later in the hour. Mediators say the first round of talks between high-ranking U.S. and Iranian officials in Switzerland have ended after a tense opening marked by Tehran's announcement it had again closed the Strait of Hormuz and President Trump repeating his threats to resume attacks on Iran. A joint statement from mediating nations Qatar and Pakistan said the U.S. and Iran agreed to a roadmap toward a final deal within 60 days and that technical talks will continue for the rest of the week. The two sides are said to have agreed to a mechanism to end the fighting in Lebanon and open a communications line to help ensure safe passages for commercial ships through the contested strait. Vice President J.D. Vance before the meeting.
4: The question before us now is how much more can we accomplish together? Can we turn over a new leaf? Can we change relations in the Middle East permanently? Or do we go back to doing things the old way, which is not our preference, but is certainly very much something that can happen.
1: Just before talks officially began on Sunday, Fox News reported that Trump said he told Iranian officials, "You won't have a country if they tried to close the strait again." Trump also reiterated an earlier threat that the U.S. would take over the waterway and possibly charge a toll of its own. Oil prices had tumbled over the past week to levels unseen since the war started on February 28th with the U.S.-Israeli attacks on Iran. After the joint statement, Brent crude oil futures fell further to around $79 a barrel. British Prime Minister Keir Starmer announced that he will resign after facing an uprising within his center-left Labour Party. He will remain in office for now with elections to be held this summer. NBC News says it marks an astonishing fall for a leader who sealed a landslide election victory in 2024, riding a wave of popular discontent against 14 years of right-wing conservative rule. But Starmer's political fortunes have taken a hit from a series of bruising scandals, while many of his own lawmakers blamed him for policy missteps that have proved deeply unpopular with the public. Starmer announcing the move.
5: I have heard the answer of my parliamentary party to that question, and I accept that answer with good grace.
1: Calls for Starmer to quit have intensified since May when, after just 2 years in power, he led his party to one of its worst ever performances in local and regional elections. Starmer had vowed to fight any contest, but as speculation mounted over the weekend, President Trump even weighed in, writing that the prime minister failed badly on two very important subjects, immigration and energy, adding, "I wish him well." The next prime minister will become the country's seventh leader in a decade. Officials say people caught vandalizing the Lincoln Memorial reflecting pool on Washington, D.C.'s National Mall will be fully prosecuted. President Trump has blamed vandalism for recent problems with the newly renovated pool, including its new blue paint peeling off. U.S. Attorney Jeanine Pirro said that citations for vandalism have been issued, adding that even minor crimes must be prosecuted to keep the U.S. Capitol safe. Pirro appeared on Fox News.
6: Anyone who was in a position of vandalizing or attempting to vandalize the reflecting pool will face the criminal justice system in D.C.
1: The peeling paint was visible in the 2,000-foot-long rectangular pool less than 2 weeks after President Trump declared its $14.7 million renovation project completed on June 6th. Trump on Saturday claimed that vandals poured corrosive chemicals into the pool. In a Truth Social post on Sunday, Trump blamed a sick and deranged people for the current state of the pool. He had previously posted that the pool will will be drained for repairs. 11 minutes after the hour now on This Morning, America's First News. Coming up next, how Trump's ballroom is outrunning the courts.
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5: Picture this if you can. As crowded as Highway 95 is now, with a road widening project, every equipment, every dump trucks coming in, all material in and out, wouldn't that be a recipe for disaster?
6: Yeah, that's what I'm saying. I think that the Arcadia Boulevard project that runs north, south, parallel east of Highway 95 is the most feasible thing, because they can be building that while we're all doing Highway 95 when it opens up. It's like, well, well.
3: So just be happy. 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
13: Wait until someone can prove that they are injured by the project, meaning it's already underway. But then once the project is underway, then you hear the Trump administration come to court and say, well, there's nothing that you can do now, that this is up to Congress to stop and that we're too far along.
14: And what about the repainting of the reflecting pool?
13: Yeah, so a judge held a hearing last month on whether to temporarily block that project. But 2 weeks after that hearing, the administration filed a notice with the court that said it had already finished the job. So it already finished the job before the judge could even issue a ruling on whether or not to stop the project. And within a few days after that notice, the basin of that pool had already started filling with water. And I talked with the attorneys who brought that case, and they said, you know, even though the project is done, we're not going to stop our litigation because we want a ruling on the books that says you're not allowed to do this, so that when the president brings his next project, there's hopefully some more clarity on whether or not he has to follow the proper reviews or if he needed congressional approval before moving forward.
14: All right. Thanks, Lydia. Lydia Wheeler at the Wall Street Journal. Meanwhile, administration officials said last week that about $350 million was transferred from the Secret Service to White House security upgrades, including the ballroom. 20 minutes after the hour now, here's Nicole Murray.
15: And now, the three big things you need to know. Number one.
16: Mediators from Qatar and Pakistan say the first round of peace negotiations between the U.S. and Iran in Switzerland concluded earlier this morning with, quote, encouraging progress being made. Vice President J.D. Vance ahead of discussions.
17: What today really represents is the beginning of a technical negotiation that's not going to solve every disagreement, but is going to allow us to sit together as teams for the first time really in history to figure out what matters most to the respective parties, to settle those issues, to solve those issues, and get to a better tomorrow.
16: Lower-level talks are planned for the rest of the week as Iran and the United States agree to create a deconfliction cell to address the fighting in Lebanon.
15: Number two.
16: UK Prime Minister Keir Starmer has announced this morning that he will be resigning.
18: Every decision I've taken has been about putting the country I love first. That is why I will resign as leader of the Labour Party.
16: Starmer will remain in the role until his successor is chosen during elections this summer.
9: Number three.
16: President Trump says work will begin immediately to repair the peeling lining at the Lincoln Memorial Reflecting Pool, as an administration official confirmed that at least five people have been arrested on vandalism charges related to the pool. U.S. Attorney for the District of Columbia, Jeanine Pirro on Fox.
4: Look, the president has made it a priority to make D.C. not only safe but beautiful. And there are several citations that have been handed out to individuals, and these are cases that will be prosecuted to the full extent.
16: Trump added much of the water might have to be drained for repairs. A 51-year-old Connecticut man has fallen to his death from an upper deck of Madison Square Garden in New York during a concert over the weekend. Police have identified the man as Paul Cougar. Officials have not revealed how far the man fell. An American Airlines pilot says an unruly passenger apparently bit a fellow flyer as the aircraft approached Philadelphia. The airline said the passenger was experiencing a medical emergency during yesterday's incident. Woody, Buzz Lightyear, and Jesse still got it.
19: Sue, what's going on?
20: Slink, talk to me.
21: 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A lot of commotion.
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25: No, sweetie.
26: Donated.
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16: Toy Story 5 ruled the box office this weekend with $160 million in domestic ticket sales. 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
14: Now, we know you don't go to the movies often, but could this, a franchise from your childhood, get you to actually go to the movies for once?
16: It might. I always love believing, like, oh, the second you step out, are the stuffed animals alive? Like, I love playing that game with, like, my younger cousins and all that.
14: Oh, I could totally see you doing that.
16: Oh, whatever. Don't judge me.
14: 22 minutes after the hour.
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7: 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Here in Needles, it's clear and 82. Lows tonight in the 70s. With a sunny 112 tomorrow. Bullhead is 87. From the KTOX Route 66 Broadband Weather Center, I'm Ella Campbell. 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

0: Advancing the conversation, identifying trends, and informing the world. 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
1: 34 minutes after the hour, Mike Gavin in for Gordon Deal along with Nicole Murray on this Monday. Here's some of the stories and headlines we're following for you. UK Prime Minister Keir Starmer announced he's resigning. The first day of initial talks between the US and Iran and Switzerland have ended. President Trump says several people were arrested for alleged vandalism of the reflecting pool. A state emergency is declared over an ongoing warehouse fire in LA as wildfires begin to sprout in Utah. A man fell to his death at a concert at Madison Square Garden over the weekend. LA's school superintendent resigns amid an FBI investigation. And the elderly woman who had an entire community show up to her door during her time of need. That story in about 20 minutes. Well, at first glance, there are a few jobs that look more ripe for an AI takeover than that of court reporter. But as we're finding out, not only does this old school profession still need humans, it needs more of them and fast. We get more from Gordon Deal.
2: We're speaking with Allison Poley, workplace reporter at the Wall Street Journal. The story is called "The Job That AI Was Supposed to Kill Needs More Humans Than Ever." All right, so you took a deep dive here on the court stenographer. What's going on?
3: That's right. So many decades ago, a lot of people used to get stenography classes in middle or high school. We're really far removed from those days, and stenography at first glance seems like one of those jobs that AI might be able to take over. Speech-to-text tools are getting a lot better. They can transcribe things rapidly. But what I found is actually that the profession needs more people than it has in the past.
2: Wow. And why is that, I guess?
3: So a couple reasons. One, the legal landscape requires some human to certify the record. So even often that has been a stenographer in the past, somebody doing the verbatim real-time transcript on a special machine that allows them to transcribe exceptionally fast. But as there has been a shortage, that has been caused by more people retiring. So, as I mentioned, this used to be part of curriculum in school. Not so much anymore. A lot of people aren't even aware of the profession these days. So, the replacement rate hasn't kept up with the retirement rate.
2: It looks hard because, one, I guess you have to listen incredibly intently. And aren't there only like a handful of keys on like a stenographer's machine?
3: Exactly. That's right. And
2: I don't even know how that works. It's not really, it's not traditional typing, obviously.
3: It's not traditional typing. So stenographers will tell you that it's more like pressing chords, like playing a piano. So it allows you to have shortcuts for certain words. So you can type even faster than you would be able to with a regular keyboard. But it takes a long time to learn the theory of the machine. And then think about a courtroom where there's all this complex medical and legal terminology, too.
2: Yeah. Why not, I guess, rely just on like speech to text or audio recordings?
3: So right now, the technology isn't perfect, and so it's not advanced enough to completely operate on its own. Then there's also the legal and ethical liability. So if there is a record of what happened in a courtroom, that is part of the legal process and part of what attorneys can use going forward. There are a lot of people who don't want to chance that with an imperfect AI transcription. So what has taken the place are digital reporters who come in, they operate the equipment, and then they transcribe it afterward. They clean up the record, and then they can certify it. So they don't have to operate a stenography machine, and they're able to basically use the technology, but also have the human in the loop, so to speak.
2: We're speaking with Allison Poley, workplace reporter at the Wall Street Journal. The story is called "The Job That AI Was Supposed to Kill Needs More Humans Than Ever." And it's a court reporter, the old stenographer. I was trying to process the stat you gave from California. It was like half of the licenses issued for court reporters were given 30 years ago.
3: That's right. And so that's a big reason why there's such an issue in the field right now, is that a lot of people have been working in it a long time. They're retiring, and not as many people are going into stenography. It's not the first career that people think of. And there is this perception that, oh, well, AI is going to be able to do it better. So why would I spend all these years working so hard to learn the machine if it's not even going to be in use anymore?
2: Wow. Explain the story of Jane Williams, the woman in Iowa that you spoke to.
3: Yeah, so Jane Williams has been taking stenography courses for 3 years. So it is a long process. She has a young daughter. She was looking for a way to get, she has a degree in social work, but wanted to find a new career path. And so this allowed her to work in the courtroom.
1: Allison Poley of the Wall Street Journal chatting with Gordon Deal. 20 minutes in front of the hour now on This Morning, America's First News. Coming up next, how to spot.

0: kids without worrying about where their next meal will come from. 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
5: 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As crowded as Highway 95 is now, there's a road widening project. Heavy equipment, heavy dump trucks coming in, all material in and out. Wouldn't that be a recipe for disaster?
6: Yeah, that's what I'm saying. I think that the Arcadia Boulevard project that runs north south parallel east of Highway 95 is the most feasible thing, because they could be building that while we're all doing Highway 95 when it opens up. It's like, well,
3: so just be happy. 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
1: 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I'm Dr. Catherine Albrecht, back in a moment with concerning news about weight loss drugs.
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1: Effortless weight loss through drugs seemed a little too good to be true. Now it turns out there may be a price to pay. When doctors reviewed MRI scans of patients using GLP-1 drugs, they found extensive structural changes in their brains that may be rewiring their personalities. Ozempic reduces food cravings and makes food less enjoyable, but that reduced enjoyment may be spilling over into other areas. Some patients have begun reporting reduced motivation, less interest in life, and less pleasure overall. Yikes! What's the use in being skinny and looking good if you can't enjoy it? I'm Dr. Catherine Albrecht, in favor of enjoying things that are real at realisgood.org.
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6: 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I'm Ella Campbell on KTOX 1340 and 92.9. Currently here in Needles, it's 82 degrees under clear skies. We're seeing our low right around 71 this hour, but expect a high near 109 later today. Looking across the tri-state, it's 87 in Bullhead and 87 degrees in Havasu City. Tomorrow brings sunshine with highs reaching the 110s. News and weather is at the top of every hour, 24 hours a day. From the KTOX Route 66 Broadband Weather Center, I'm Ella Campbell.
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8: We still come together when someone needs a hand. That'll do it for this hour. For Nicole Murray and Dom Savino, I'm Mike Gavin. 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
1: A change at the top in the UK. Good morning. I'm Mike Gavin in for Gordon Deal, along with Nicole Murray. It's Monday, June 22nd, and here's what we have for you this hour.
2: In a stunning turn of events, UK Prime Minister Keir Starmer is resigning after just 2 years on the job.
1: The US and Iran are said to have wrapped up a day of talks aimed at ending the conflict.
2: A warehouse fire in Los Angeles continues to burn as wildfires pop up in Utah.
1: And just how wealthy are some SpaceX employees after their blockbuster IPO?
3: And he said after the IPO is, quote, a pretty good one-day bump to millionaires and billionaires in one town.
4: Jeez.
3: And all of a sudden, you know, he's already got some that are already looking to buy places. And he's already, he expects much more of that.
1: Andrew Keschner from MarketWatch on how the housing market could suddenly be upended by suddenly rich workers later in the hour. Mediators say the first round of talks between high-ranking U.S. and Iranian officials in Switzerland have ended after a tense opening marked by Tehran's announcement it had again closed the Strait of Hormuz and President Trump repeating his threats to resume attacks on Iran. A joint statement from mediating nations Qatar and Pakistan said the U.S. and Iran agreed to a roadmap toward a final deal within 60 days and that technical talks will continue for the rest of the week. The two sides are said to have agreed to a mechanism to end the fighting in Lebanon and open a communications line to help ensure safe passages for commercial ships through the contested strait. Vice President J.D. Vance before the meeting.
5: What today really represents is the beginning of a technical negotiation that's not going to solve every disagreement, but is going to allow us to sit together as teams for the first time really in history to figure out what matters most to the respective parties, to settle those issues, to solve those issues, and get to a better tomorrow.
1: Just before talks officially began on Sunday, Fox News reported that Trump said he told Iranian officials, "You won't have a country if they tried to close the strait again." Trump also reportedly reiterated an earlier threat that the U.S. would take over the waterway and possibly charge a toll of its own. British Prime Minister Keir Starmer announced that he will resign after facing an uprising within his center-left Labour Party. He will remain in office for now, with elections to be held this summer. NBC News says it marks an astonishing fall for a leader who sealed a landslide election victory in 2024, riding a wave of popular discontent against 14 years of right-wing conservative rule. But Starmer's political fortunes have taken a hit from a series of bruising scandals, while many of his own lawmakers blamed him for policy missteps that have proved deeply unpopular with the public. Here's Starmer announcing the move.
6: Every decision I've taken has been about putting the country I love first. That is why I will resign as leader of the Labour Party.
1: Calls for Starmer to quit have intensified since May when, after just 2 years in power, he led his party to one of its worst ever performances in local and regional elections. Starmer had vowed to fight any contest, but as speculation mounted over the weekend, President Trump even weighed in, writing that the prime minister failed badly on two very important subjects, immigration and energy, adding, "I wish him well." The next prime minister will become the country's seventh leader in a decade. Officials say people caught vandalizing the Lincoln Memorial reflecting pool on Washington, D.C.'s National Mall will be fully prosecuted. President Trump has blamed vandalism for recent problems with the newly renovated pool, including its new blue paint peeling off. U.S. Attorney Jeanine Pirro said that citations for vandalism have been issued, adding that even minor crimes must be prosecuted to keep the U.S. Capitol safe. Pirro appeared on Fox News.
7: Look, the president has made it a priority to make D.C. not only safe but beautiful. And there are several citations that have been handed out to individuals, and these are cases that will be prosecuted to the full extent.
1: The peeling paint was visible in the 2,000-foot-long rectangular pool less than 2 weeks after the president declared its $14.7 million renovation project completed on June 6th. Trump on Saturday claimed that vandals poured corrosive chemicals into the pool. The pool has also suffered an algae bloom that makes the water look green. Workers from the National Park Service earlier this week poured hydrogen peroxide into the pool to combat the algae. Pirro said anyone adding products to the pool that can generate algae could face more severe charges. Coming up at 11 minutes after the hour now on This Morning, America's First News. Next, can the Freedom Caucus keep making waves?
8: Mm-hmm.
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6: 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I'm Ella Campbell on KTOX 1340 and 92.9. Currently here in Needles, it's 82 degrees under clear skies. We're seeing our low right around 71 this hour, but expect a high near 109 later today. Looking across the tri-state, it's 87 in Bullhead and 87 degrees in Havasu City. Tomorrow brings sunshine with highs reaching the 110s. News and weather is at the top of every hour, 24 hours a day. From the KTOX Route 66 Broadband Weather Center, I'm Ella Campbell.
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8: 3 people that had come up to me and told me completely different stories, some of them very strange, some of them including these weird details. The reason I said my dead grandmother called me, I think actually that somebody told me that once. But what I noticed that they would go off and talk to each other, and they never argued about what they seen or had experienced. Even if it was a completely different experience, they both knew something that had happened to them, something had happened to them that was very strange and that they couldn't really share with too many people. So they found that kind of community. I did an experiment at Contact in the Desert, a talk I did. I had people draw their experiences. I said, just draw what happened to you, and we'll bring these papers up to the front if you want to share them. And I want everybody to look at the drawings, and I don't want the witness to tell us what happened. I want people to look at the drawings and the artwork and tell and discuss what they think it's saying, what their feelings are about it. And I got some fascinating answers. And then very soon after that, it devolved into the first person that, you know, after about 3 or 4 of them, the person would just say, well, this is what happened. And they would just start describing it, which is not what I wanted to do. But I did notice that people were enjoying the fact that they could talk about these things, that they could share these things with each other, and that they found some community in that, where they could actually be in a place where people weren't going to judge them. And so I just let it go because it seemed therapeutic for them, and I'm not going to get in the way of that.
9: In the book, you explore everything from intelligence operations to Bigfoot, black-eyed kids, crop circles, psychic experience, alien writing. What's the connective tissue linking all these mysteries, do you think?
8: me liking it, and two, humans. I mean, the human being, the human mind and human consciousness are what connects all these things.
9: Consciousness. Do all roads eventually lead back to consciousness?
8: I think so, yeah. There's the theory that informational universe, that consciousness determines reality from a basis of pure information.
9: Is there one essay in the collection you think contains your most important idea?
8: There's one I like the best. It's called Are UFOs a Cosmic Art Project? And I discussed the UFO phenomena as something trying to communicate to us through art, meaning sightings and encounters and things. Maybe that's their art, as we would perceive it.
9: Greg Bishop stays with us. We'll open up the phone lines, questions, and comments on the other side. My name is Richard Serrett. 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
1: Hey, welcome back. Tina Turner and that other guy. And her version of Get Back, so powerful, it earned Tina and that other guy a Grammy nomination in 1971, something relatively rare for a Beatles cover at the time. Even more impressively, John Lennon reportedly admired Tina Turner's explosive vocal performance, which transformed the song from a laid-back rock track into a high-energy soul-funk showcase. And it's often cited as one of the most successful and distinctive reinterpretations of a Beatles song ever recorded. It looks like a cosmic firefight with brilliant beams of energy streaking across deep space, but this isn't destruction, it's creation. Using its powerful infrared eyes, the James Webb Space Telescope has captured a spectacular stellar nursery inside the Orion Molecular Cloud, where newborn stars are emerging from vast clouds of gas and dust. The glowing jets and shockwaves reveal young stars actively shaping their environment, offering a rare glimpse into the process of starbirth itself. You can read more of this story in the In the News section up at coasttocoastam.com. And if you enjoy my work here on Coast to Coast AM, I'd love to invite you a little further down the rabbit hole. You can join me on my podcast, Richard Serrett's Strange Planet. 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

0: discussing during the last 2 hours, and also It Defies Language, Essays on UFOs and Other Weirdness. Also, let's talk a little bit about the podcast Radio Mysterioso. How do we listen, Greg?
1: Well, it's on a hiatus right now, but if you go to Radio Mysterioso, spelled like Spanish, MISTERIOSO.com, there's probably a couple hundred shows there for people to listen to. I am going to reinvigorate this in the next few months and start up again. I've got about 10, 15 interviews with people I've done over the last 3 years that are going to go up immediately, including one with Jacques Vallée, which was wonderful. The other thing I wanted to mention before we go to the calls is I was talking about how people can describe things better in art, possibly, or differently than they can with language, since this defies language. And in furtherance of that, I've asked a lot of my friends, a bunch of my friends who are artists who have had encounter experiences to portray this with their artistic talents. And that's going to be in Burbank on Saturday, this Saturday. There's a link in the show description here on Coast to Coast.
0: Fantastic. You mentioned Jacques Vallée. Do you think, is he right? We've spent 80 years asking the wrong question.
1: I think he is right when he says that. And the thing that really impressed me, one of the times I saw him speak, he was talking about a bunch of different cases he'd looked at. And he said at the end of the talk, after being in this for what, since the 1950s, essentially, he said, "I still don't know what's going on. I have no idea," which is a wonderful thing to say. I think that's how we should really approach this, with just an open mind and no conclusions as to what's going on, because once we decide what's going on, that's all we can concentrate on. And I think our the variety of these things just reduces to one or two different ideas. And there's so many different things going on with the UFO subject, from spirituality to the connection to the dead to people's transformation. That's another reason why I did the art. I thought, had the art connection. I thought, what can change people's lives in a few seconds, like a UFO encounter, or in a minute? And the only thing I could think of was art, because it's communicating to me. And I'm not just talking about paintings or things like that. Any kind of media, a film, a poem, a song, those things affect us deeply in ways that you can't account for with rows of data. And since my training's in art history, my only real academic training's in art history, I thought, why don't I look at that, at this from that angle, from the humanities art angle, and see what how fruitful that could be. And I hit on this, well, why don't I just talk to experiencers and have them show us what's happened to them? And then things will be communicated through these, I already have the art, it stuns me. Things can be communicated through these drawings and paintings that you wouldn't, that can't be described. Can you describe why you like something? Somebody asked me why I believe Whitley Strieber. And I said, I believe Whitley Strieber in the same way I believe the Beatles or Van Gogh. They're trying to communicate something to us that is, they think, they feel deeply, or that has happened to them. And if they do it in a visual or auditory way that doesn't involve specifically describing something to you, I think the obliqueness of that can help us get more of a feeling about what has happened to somebody, and maybe get towards that unnameable thing that I think is at the heart of the UFO mystery. And we can start naming. Yeah, we can start naming it by representing it in ways that are not locked to language.
0: I believe Whitley Strieber in the same way as I believe the Beatles and Van Gogh. That's pretty profound stuff right there. Let's say hi to Greg in Remsen, New York. Welcome to Coast, Greg. Good morning.
2: Hey, everybody. I was wondering, Greg, if our planet is, how suitable is it for the extraterrestrial life? I mean, is our environment compatible? Is our atmosphere breathable for them? Temperature and brightness? And also, I got one more question. You just started talking about art history, and I'm really into art. And I was wondering if there's any of the old masters have done any paintings that you know of with alien life in it, or

0: spacecraft? Thank you for taking my question.
1: Yeah, okay. Thank you, Greg. Very easy to remember your name. as for the first question about aliens being able to survive on our planet, I don't know where they're coming from. I don't know what their planet's like. I don't even know if they're coming here, but I would figure if they did come here, the environment would have to be compatible with theirs, or that they could acclimate themselves to it, which is one reason why I'm not sure about actual physical aliens coming here. Something physical happens, but I'm not sure if it's exactly what we believe it is. And what was the second question? It was about
2: any of the great masters, have they painted aliens or UFOs?
1: There is an argument to be made, I think, and it's been, and I actually published a debunking article about UFOs in Renaissance paintings, Italian Renaissance paintings, and I thought that, and I presented actually a argument from a skeptical magazine by an art historian, a Italian art historian, and he said these things are either they're Pope's hats or they're ways to depict the divine presence in a way that wouldn't be objectionable to the church, especially the church that at a certain time forbade representations of God or divine presence. Now, the funny thing is, why do they depict them like that? The guy did not answer that question. So I think it's kind of open as to whether what those things were, like, you know, a ring of clouds with lights coming out of it or faces in it. To me, that's just a way of representing a divine presence or angels or something like that.
2: Ezekiel's wheel.
1: The presence of God. And I do think that I'm still researching it, but I do think that people have depicted things that are non-human that they've seen or that they want to explain as non-human because there's no other way that they can do it. So they depict it as a humanoid figure, whether a thought, a fright, an emotional feeling, or a religious belief. I think that that determines what you're going to put down on a painting or on paper or whatever you want to call it.
2: All right, let's go to the wild card line. Tim is in Nokomis, Florida. Tim, good morning. Welcome to Coast. You're on the line with Greg Bishop. Go ahead.
3: Hey, you guys, real quick. I was just thinking that maybe the aliens are the boss of the government and told them, no, they don't want to expose it. You know what I mean? So maybe it's going that way. And I'll take my answer off the air. Thank you.
2: All right. Thank you, Tim. What do you think, Greg?
1: It's a distinct possibility. I do think that the government understands this probably less than we do. I think that private researchers and people that have been studying this for years understand it far better than government does. And maybe what they're trying to do is find out from researchers what the source of this is and how they can deal with it. As for a direct communication with the government, I don't know because there's no way to prove that. But it's a possibility. Like, I don't discount extraterrestrial aliens. It's a wonderful idea, but I don't think it's the only one.
2: Let me get back to your book for a moment. It Defies Language. And after putting this collection of essays together and reflecting on, 30 years in the field, what do you believe today that would have sounded crazy to the younger Greg Bishop?
1: I'm trying to think. That I'm more convinced that there is an extra human intelligence that interacts with us, and also that people have had interactions with this, which are known as abductions or encounters or experiences, as they call it now. At the time, I thought it was just an idea or a metaphor, or I was basically just trying to protect myself from something in believing in something that I thought was not supportable. But when hundreds and thousands of people say the same thing, but report something that strange over and over again, I can't just sit there and deny it. People are telling us sincerely what has happened to them. They're not making it up. They're not confabulating it. At least, quite a few of them aren't. And it's something that really has to be paid attention to. I think actually the government actually is interested, has been surreptitiously, and is very interested in that now, because it's part of the you know, some sort of understanding of the mystery can be gleaned from listening to people that have had direct contact. It stands to reason. And so, yeah, I would have thought, why do you believe such silly things? I don't think that anymore. I think that the witnesses are telling us exactly what happened to them, and that should be honored, and that should be examined, and that should be recorded and researched.
2: Lewis is in Pennsylvania. Good morning, Lewis. You're on the line with Greg Bishop. Go ahead.
4: Hello, Richard. Great show tonight, and Mr. Greg's a great guest. He really is, but Mr. Bishop's a great guest. My question, Greg, is, you know, you said that for a while there, they were, whatever was going on with your phones and stuff, do you think that was like a targeted psyop? And sometimes when people in your field get too close to the truth, where it's investigating the government or UFOs or whatever, they ultimately want you to commit suicide. Does that, you know, reinforces the people in that field? They'll say, well, I knew him. He would never hurt himself. And it further, you know, gets you off their back. Okay, thanks, guys.
2: All right, Lewis, great question. Thank you. Go ahead, Greg.
1: That might have happened where, you know, a researcher was either made to be so paranoid that they kind of go off the deep end. I mean, look at Paul Benowitz, but that wasn't to cover anything up. It was just basically to keep him away from certain types of government, you know, projects and technology. And for myself, I don't think somebody was trying to scare me into not doing something. In fact, they started putting information through me to publish in my magazine. And then they got mad at me when I equivocated and said, this may or may not be true. And they said, don't ever say that it may or may not be true. Everything we tell you is true. And very soon after that, I decided I didn't want to talk to them anymore, because I don't like being forced into saying something that I don't like being forced into promoting somebody else's belief system through threats, but just being it's like, we'll give you this, but you can't think about it, and you can't talk about it, and you can't interpret it. And that, I think that not anger, well, it was anger. That pushback of mine actually helped me get some of my sanity back, because I realized I had agency in this, and I didn't have to listen to what somebody else was telling me if I didn't want to. And I think that any researcher into weird stuff like this is that's a good attitude to have.
2: Oberon in Redwood City, California. You're on the line with Greg Bishop here on Coast to Coast AM. Go ahead.
5: Yes, thank you. Greg, well, I heard Uri Geller quite recently mentioned that he was shown two alien bodies by the late Wernher von Braun. I was wondering, do you suppose that these were manufactured to look like they were aliens, or were they real? What do you think?
2: Good question.
1: Well, Oberon, I have no idea. I have no idea if they're real or not. I tend to think that, like, when I think about the Bob Lazar story as an analogy, I think Bob Lazar really did see things. I think he really did experience things. But I have a very strong suspicion that he was shown these things so that he would say what he said. If he really wasn't supposed to talk about it, nobody would have ever heard of him. So somebody wanted him to say these things, not to get some kind of truth out, but to see how people reacted, what people believed, and how far this could be taken. And so to me, Lazar was not lying, but I think he was actually exposed to theater for another purpose. So who knows? You know, maybe that's what happens every time you see one of these pictures or hear somebody talk about it. I don't know. I mean, I'm sure somebody would come on and tell me how wrong I was. But after being in this for so long, that's my opinion and belief at this moment. When I get new information on things, I sometimes change my mind.
2: Oberon, great question. Thanks for the call. You write in the book, the culture of lies. Is deception a human problem, or do you think deception is built into the phenomenon itself?
1: I think a lot of the deception, and something I wrote in the book actually was called the co-creation hypothesis, meaning we will interpret things and deceive ourselves, but that's not a deception. It's a problem of interpretation. But I don't know if the phenomena actually lies to us. I think we place that on it when we can't reconcile what it's saying.
2: RadioMysterioso.com for more information on everything that you're up to these days. Greg, thank you so much. It was great catching up with you after 10 years. I really enjoyed this conversation. Thank you.
1: I did very much, too. Thank you so much, Richard.
2: My pleasure. All right. When we come back, my conversation with a death doula about her harrowing, haunted experiences right here on Coast to Coast AM.

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3: Breaking news this hour from Town Hall. I'm Rich Thomason. What had been rumored for weeks has come to pass. Embattled British Prime Minister Keir Starmer is resigning as head of the UK's Labour Party. Looking ahead to the selection of a successor.
4: I will remain in post as Prime Minister until the contest is complete. And I will do everything I can to ensure an orderly handover of power. I will also give my successor my full and unequivocal support, knowing that they will inherit a Britain that is far stronger and fairer than the one I inherited 2 years ago.
3: Starmer and his party have been in the doghouse with British voters. Starmer's successor will be Britain's seventh prime minister in 10 years. There are reports of a meeting of the minds on at least some points following the initial round of U.S.-Iran talks in Switzerland, negotiations for an agreement to permanently end the war.
5: The initial mediation was rocky, but also led to some agreements by both sides. The talks hit turbulence after President Donald Trump made remarks that Iran called insulting, prompting a temporary pause, according to Iranian state media. Key sticking points include Iran's nuclear program, sanctions relief, and frozen assets. The interim agreement gives both sides 60 days to negotiate a broader settlement. A ceasefire in Lebanon between Israel and Hezbollah also appear to be holding. I'm Haya Panjwani.
3: Oil prices are falling in tandem with gas prices as the U.S.-Iran talks raise hopes for an end to the war and the free flow of crude through the Strait of Hormuz. Parts of southern Illinois have been raked by tornadoes. Two deaths, property damage reported in Jefferson County. It's about 70 miles east-southeast of St. Louis. Watching Wall Street this morning, the Dow futures are higher, the blue chip futures up 4 points. More on these stories, townhall.com.
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3: A Trump-endorsed candidate, a conservative political outsider, has taken a slim lead in Colombia's runoff presidential election.
7: Addressing crowds of supporters here in Barranquilla, all wearing Colombia's yellow national football shirts, Abelardo de la Espriella said this result marked a new era and a change of order, and added he would govern for all Colombians, including those who didn't vote for him. The result was welcomed by U.S. President Donald Trump and the growing number of other right-wing presidents in Latin America, all of whom backed Espriella's hardline security policies. He narrowly beat the left-wing Ivan Cepeda, who said his campaign was challenging the results from some ballot boxes. The current president, Gustavo Petro, alleged some polling stations were compromised without providing evidence.
3: That's the BBC's Ione Wells. At least one death reported, the latest Russian missile strike on Ukraine's Odessa region. 3 other people injured in the attack. It ignited a massive fire at an agricultural business. News and analysis, townhall.com. The NYPD investigating weekend death at a popular New York concert and sports venue.
8: A 51-year-old man fell to his death during the rock band Goose's concert at Madison Square Garden Saturday night. The New York City Police Department says officers responding to a 911 call just before 10 p.m. found the man unconscious and unresponsive with injuries indicating a fall from an elevated position. They say he was in Section 300, which is at the top of the garden, with his wife, but would not give details on the height of the fall. They also say the incident is not being looked at as a crime. In a statement, Goose said it was deeply saddened and heartbroken to learn of the tragic event that occurred. Julie Walker, New York.
3: Our northern neighbor looking down under to meet some of its defense needs. Canada and Australia signing a $1.75 billion agreement for construction of a long-range radar system. More on these stories, townhall.com.

0: That is why I will resign as leader of the Labour Party. I have spoken to His Majesty the King this morning to inform him of my decision. I will ask the National Executive Committee of the Labour Party to set out a timetable with nominations opening on the 9th of July and completed by the summer recess. In the case of a contest, this will ensure a new leader is in place before Parliament returns in September. I will remain in post as Prime Minister until the contest is complete, and I will do everything I can to ensure an orderly handover of power. I will also give my successor my full and unequivocal support, knowing that they will inherit a Britain that is far stronger and fairer than the one I inherited 2 years ago, better prepared for the challenges ahead, and better able to ensure the Labour Party secures a second term in office. I want to thank all of those friends and colleagues who have been at my side for these past 6 years or so, for their incredible commitment, service and support. I want to thank the brilliant Number 10 staff and our country's extraordinary civil service who dedicate their lives to public service. And when I leave the biggest job in the country, I shall spend more time on the most important job, being the best husband I can to my fantastic wife Vic, who has been a rock by my side through good times and bad, and being the best dad I can to my beautiful children, who are my pride and my joy.
1: In Madrid Sunday, a digital thermometer showed 43 degrees Celsius. That's more than 109 degrees Fahrenheit. In an outdoor cafe, a cooling mist system. Sansoles Calvo says she's staying in the shade, drinking water and wetting her hair constantly. Some people are saying it's too hot for Europe, unless you're a travel agent.
2: Madrid today is very, very hot. It's almost 40 degrees, but it's beautiful.
1: France has put emergency services and military forces on wildfire alert. In Rome, tourists are taking advantage of the city's fountains. Britain's weather office has issued an extreme heat warning for much of southern England and parts of Wales for Monday and Tuesday. I'm Donna Warder.
3: The initial mediation was rocky, but also led to some agreements by both sides. The talks hit turbulence after President Donald Trump made remarks that Iran called insulting, prompting a temporary pause, according to Iranian state media. Key sticking points include Iran's nuclear program, sanctions relief, and frozen assets. The interim agreement gives both sides 60 days to negotiate a broader settlement. A ceasefire in Lebanon between Israel and Hezbollah also appeared to be holding. I'm Haya Pinjwani.
4: Traffic is flowing through the straits quite nicely. Now, that's because of a U.S. military presence. Iranians still have not demined the central shipping channel, but the U.S. opened a separate channel down south, and we've been escorting ships through that for several weeks now.
5: They actually, they still have interest in the region. They still want to have control over Lebanon and to pose a threat against Israel. So we are continuing to talk with the Lebanese government. And at the same time, if we will be attacked by Hezbollah, the proxy of Iran, we will have to retaliate.
6: We've got great candidates, an extraordinary record to run on, a great environment. And meanwhile, the Democrats are going stock raving mad. As you can see, there's an insurgent left has taken over the Democrat Party. The Marxists are taking control. They're openly running as socialists and anti-Semites and everything else. And I really, really like our chances in the fall. I'm convinced we're going to win. This is not a contract with America here. This is a contrast for America. And what it boils down to in its simplest terms is it's a contrast between common sense, Republicans, and crazy. And these people give us new illustrations and exhibits every day to show how crazy they've become.
7: A generic ballot survey shows Democrats leading Republicans by just 2 points, down from a 7-point advantage in February. Analysts say that's below the margin typically needed to win back the House. Republicans are gaining ground with Hispanic and younger voters, while Democrats face concerns about weak candidates and unclear messaging, raising early doubts about their midterm prospects. John Scott reporting.
8: The Justice Department has charged 15 alleged Antifa members in Minnesota, accusing them of coordinating violent attacks on ICE agents and facilities. Officials say similar cases have led to arrests, convictions, and charges across several states, including Oregon, Texas, and California. The White House says it will use the full force of federal law to disrupt and prosecute organized violent networks. Ken Lorman reporting.
9: The plan was approved last week and proposes financing public radio and TV from the state budget instead of fees from individuals and businesses. Critics warn this could threaten media independence. Protesters gathered in front of the Czech Public Television building Sunday, and more action is slated later. The government plan would reduce media funding by about 15% without future guarantees. Jason Walker reporting.
10: Clark had a 6-stroke lead at the start of Sunday's final round, but that was down to one after 5 holes. He made a huge putt on the 16th for a 2-shot lead, and then on the 18th hole, he 2-putted from 50 feet for par and a 1-shot victory over Sam Burns.

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10: 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I'm Ella Campbell on KTalks 1340 and 92.9. Here in Needles, we're clear and 71 degrees. Expect sunshine today and a high reaching 109. Bullhead is 85 now, while Havasu is 87. Tomorrow stays clear with highs in the 110s. We have news and weather at the top of every hour. From the KTalks Route 66 Broadband Weather Center, I'm Ella Campbell.
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1: 34 minutes after the hour, Mike Gavin in for Gordon Deal along with Nicole Murray on this Monday. Here's some of the stories and headlines we're following for you. UK Prime Minister Keir Starmer announced he's resigning. The first day of initial talks between the U.S. and Iran and Switzerland have ended. President Trump says several people were arrested for alleged vandalism of the reflecting pool. A state emergency is declared over an ongoing warehouse fire in L.A. as wildfires begin to sprout in Utah. A man fell to his death at a concert at Madison Square Garden over the weekend. LA's school superintendent resigns amid an FBI investigation. And the elderly woman who had an entire community show up to her door during her time of need. That story in about 20 minutes. Well, at first glance, there are a few jobs that look more ripe for an AI takeover than that of court reporter. But as we're finding out, not only does this old school profession still need humans, it needs more of them and fast. We get more from Gordon Deal.
2: We're speaking with Allison Poley, workplace reporter at the Wall Street Journal. The story is called "The Job That AI Was Supposed to Kill Needs More Humans Than Ever." All right, so you took a deep dive here on the court stenographer. What's going on?
3: That's right. So many decades ago, a lot of people used to get stenography classes in middle or high school. We're really far removed from those days, and stenography at first glance seems like one of those jobs that AI might be able to take over. Speech-to-text tools are getting a lot better. They can transcribe things rapidly. But what I found is actually that the profession needs more people than it has in the past.
2: Wow. And why is that, I guess?
3: So a couple reasons. One, the legal landscape requires some human to certify the record. So even often that has been a stenographer in the past, somebody doing the verbatim real-time transcript on a special machine that allows them to transcribe exceptionally fast. But as there has been a shortage, that has been caused by more people retiring. So, as I mentioned, this used to be part of curriculum in school. Not so much anymore. A lot of people aren't even aware of the profession these days. So, the replacement rate hasn't kept up with the retirement rate.
2: It looks hard because, one, I guess you have to listen incredibly intently. And aren't there only like a handful of keys on like a stenographer's machine?
3: Exactly. That's right. And
2: I don't even know how that works. It's not really, it's not traditional typing, obviously.
3: It's not traditional typing. So stenographers will tell you that it's more like pressing chords, like playing a piano. So it allows you to have shortcuts for certain words. So you can type even faster than you would be able to with a regular keyboard. But it takes a long time to learn the theory of the machine. And then think about a courtroom where there's all this complex medical and legal terminology, too.
2: Yeah. Why not, I guess, rely just on like speech to text or audio recordings?
3: So right now, the technology isn't perfect, and so it's not advanced enough to completely operate on its own. Then there's also the legal and ethical liability. So if there is a record of what happened in a courtroom, that is part of the legal process and part of what attorneys can use going forward. There are a lot of people who don't want to chance that with an imperfect AI transcription. So what has taken the place are digital reporters who come in, they operate the equipment, and then they transcribe it afterward. They clean up the record, and then they can certify it. So they don't have to operate a stenography machine, and they're able to basically use the technology, but also have the human in the loop, so to speak.
2: We're speaking with Allison Poley, workplace reporter at the Wall Street Journal. The story is called "The Job That AI Was Supposed to Kill Needs More Humans Than Ever." And it's a court reporter, the old stenographer. I was trying to process the stat you gave from California. It was like half of the licenses issued for court reporters were given 30 years ago.
3: That's right. And so that's a big reason why there's such an issue in the field right now, is that a lot of people have been working in it a long time. They're retiring, and not as many people are going into stenography. It's not the first career that people think of. And there is this perception that, oh, well, AI is going to be able to do it better. So why would I spend all these years working so hard to learn the machine if it's not even going to be in use anymore?
2: Wow. Explain the story of Jane Williams, the woman in Iowa that you spoke to.
3: Yeah, so Jane Williams has been taking stenography courses for 3 years. So it is a long process. She has a young daughter. She was looking for a way to get, she has a degree in social work, but wanted to find a new career path. And so this allowed her to work in the courtroom.
1: Allison Poley of the Wall Street Journal chatting with Gordon Deal. 20 minutes in front of the hour now on This Morning, America's First News. Coming up next, how to spot a bad tipper.

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6: Love pointing out that back home in Europe, tipping culture is not a thing.
7: Yes.
6: Table gamers prioritize card games over ordering, and they don't tend to share their pot with the staff. And lastly, she says, self-proclaimed easy customers never seem to be the kind that also leave good tips.
7: Easy customers don't leave good tips, so they don't give her any problem at all. Is that what they mean by easy customers?
6: These are the self-proclaimed easy customers.
7: Oh.
6: The ones who, when you show up at the table, say, oh, we're going to be the easiest table you have all day.
7: Yeah. I mean, this is also just a great way to spot cheap people, obviously, too. Especially yes. that whole lemonade thing, making the do-it-yourself lemonades. That would definitely be a red flag, I think, if I was a server.
6: I've never heard of that before, by the way. Maybe that's a thing in the Keys.
7: Yeah.
6: Not where we're from.
7: Yeah. No, I could definitely see that. Although the time travelers thing, I have to admit, I mean, I've been out with my girlfriend at a bar, and we definitely have timed our arrival or leaving to happy hour. I think a lot of people do that. Maybe not everybody.
6: That's okay.
7: Yeah.
6: It sounds like there are people who ask her, let's say happy hour is 5 to 7. People ask her at 4 o'clock, say, hey, can you wait
7: right
6: until 5 to put in all our drinks?
7: Yeah.
6: So that they count as happy hour.
7: Right.
6: Drinks.
7: So they're sitting at the bar for that hour or so leading up to happy hour.
6: Yes.
7: Yeah.
6: Trying to travel in time.
7: Yeah. That is definitely something to spot for sure.
6: Yeah. So if you want the cheap folks, apparently time travelers, there they are.
7: All right.
6: Well, Mike, for this next story, you're going to need a gallon of sanitizer because it is as sweet as it is likely smelly. Plumbers in Michigan responding to an emergency call discovered an engagement ring that had been dropped in a toilet 10 years prior.
7: Mm.
6: Greg Johnson says he and his crew were summoned to fix a sewer line in Heartland, about an hour outside Detroit. When they cracked open the pipe, they found a shiny object. And once they got all the muck off, they realized it was an engagement ring. The plumbers posted on social media. They heard from a woman who works at a nearby spa. She remembered somehow, a whole 10 years prior, a customer lost their engagement ring down the spa's toilet, and the staff wasn't able to save it. The plumbers eventually tracked down that woman, Carol.

0: Married to her husband, Roger, for over 60 years.
1: Wow.
0: Turns out Roger bought the ring back in 1965. Carol says she never thought she'd see the ring again. I just hope it got a bath in Clorox before anybody touched that thing.
1: Yeah, we do these stories all the time of people who lose stuff in the garbage and lose stuff down the toilet and they get it back and they're like, oh, I'm so happy to see it again. And I'd be like, yeah, I'm going to bring that to the jewelry store, see how much money I can get for it. That's probably what I'd be doing.
0: Sounds like an anniversary present right there. 60-year anniversary, a new one.
1: Right, right. Exactly. Thanks, Dom. 13 minutes now in front of the hour.
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8: Arizona News Audio. Phoenix police arrest a man they say assaulted his father and tried to set his house on fire Thursday night. Police Commander Mercedes Fortune says arriving officers found the victim with visible injuries while the son refused to leave the home.
9: They were working to safely approach the home when they saw smoke coming out of the home. Fire department had already arrived and they worked to extinguish the fire, and that's when the male suspect exited the residence and was taken into custody.
8: The Rock Canyon fire near the Arizona-Utah line now 10% contained after burning through almost 4,700 acres. No containment on the Sycamore fire north of Globe, which has burned almost 3,300 acres. Arizona's primary election period is closed. Callie Jones with the Secretary of State's office says the deadline to register is Monday. And if you're voting by mail, note next Wednesday.
10: The exact same day that early voting begins, June 24th, is when mail-in ballots will start hitting for people. And so that is when early voting starts, the same day that early ballots are mailed out.
8: Connie Weber, Arizona News Audio.
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5: 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As crowded as Highway 95 is now, there's a road widening project. Every equipment, every dump truck coming in, all the material in and out. Wouldn't that be a recipe for disaster?
6: Yeah, that's what I'm saying. I think that the Arcadia Boulevard project that runs north south parallel east of Highway 95 is the most feasible thing, because they can be building that while we're all doing Highway 95 when it opens up. It's like, well,
3: so just be happy. 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
8: It's O'Connor and Company here at 33 minutes after the hour in Washington, D.C. I have a question for you. We can only prosecute Anthony Fauci for crimes that may have occurred when he was overseeing the COVID-19 response and maybe perjury. We can only prosecute him if he doesn't have an active pardon. And we're told he has an active pardon from Joe Biden. It was the last one on the way out the door. It was the auto pen that did it, by the way. We're told that Fauci was begging for it like that morning of the 20th before President Trump became the president of the United States. And he got it. He got his pardon. But now we're learning that he needed that pardon pretty bad, it appears, because there seemed to be a good handful of crimes that he committed, not least of which lying to Congress. Then, of course, there's the entire cover-up, falsifying documents, hiding emails from the American people that would have shown that everything he was telling us about the COVID-19 virus and the reaction to the pandemic was, well, false. He knew a lot more than he was telling anybody about it. And the entire notion that he kept pushing that it just occurred naturally in some bat soup at a Wuhan food market, he knew before he ever uttered those claims that it was false. He knew exactly where the virus came from. And in fact, it appears that he may have even engineered the creation of the virus with American tax dollars, too. So the question for you at 855-784-4255, should they go ahead and prosecute him anyway? Should they bring charges against Anthony Fauci and let a judge decide whether that auto pen pardon for any crimes that he may have committed for 10 years, whether that's a valid pardon? Because a lot of people say the auto pen is not a valid means and method of providing somebody a pardon. But the only way you can challenge the legality of those auto pen pardons is to actually bring charges against somebody. Then let him say, yeah, hey, you can't prosecute me, I've got a pardon. And then let a judge say, no, that's not really a pardon. That's not Joe Biden's signature. I don't even know if Joe Biden authorized the use of the auto pen for this. So do you think that they need to bring charges against Anthony Fauci, or do you think that'll just be seen as President Trump using the Justice Department for political purposes, and how dare you? This is third world stuff. What do you think? 855-784-4255. Would love to hear your opinion about that. I know my opinion. Absolutely. Charge him and challenge these auto pen pardons. It would be remarkable. Let's get to the details of what we learned here as Tulsi Gabbard, the Director of National Intelligence, on her final day released an approximately 5 or 6 minute video detailing exactly what they were revealing. As the DNI website put out on their X feed, before the COVID-19 pandemic, Anthony Fauci, as head of National Institute of Allergy and Infectious Diseases, provided millions in U.S. taxpayer dollars to fund dangerous gain-of-function research on bat coronaviruses at the Wuhan Institute of Virology, work which is now widely viewed as the source of the unintentional lab leak that sparked the pandemic. Use of unintentional is fascinating there, by the way, but that's fine. Doesn't matter whether it was intentional or not. It's one of those things that really we'll never be able to prove. Today, Director of National Intelligence Tulsi Gabbard releasing never-before-seen communications and documents exposing how Fauci worked with politicized career leadership in the intelligence community. That's right, members of the CIA who had been politicized, as Gabbard says, to suppress the truth about his actions, the virus lab leak origins, and his role in directing U.S. funding for this dangerous research that caused immeasurable harm and countless lost lives. These documents expose Fauci's direct role in influencing and manipulating IC assessments on COVID-19 and how Fauci lied to Congress in 2024 when, under oath, he denied knowledge of or participation in discussions with intelligence officials about viral research. That's right. When asked by Senator Rand Paul and a handful of other senators, including Ron Johnson, I think, he denied flatly that the U.S. had any hand in any kind of development of these dangerous viruses that are even similar to the COVID-19 virus that paralyzed this nation and caused immeasurable harm. Not just those who died from the virus, but think about the harm that it did to our economy. Think of the harm it did to our children and their education. Think of the harm that it did to your basic psychological health and well-being. How many of us were not able to visit a dying parent or grandparent, that we couldn't be at the bedside of our spouse as they were undergoing cancer treatments, that a dying mother could not see her own children gathered around her in a hospital room as she took her last breaths because of all of the precautions and all of the rules and all of the social distancing. And let's not forget, because everybody does seem to forget, that the 2020 election and all of the basic standard protocols that we've all utilized for decades to ensure that our elections are safe and secure and legitimate, and even more importantly, that every single American can walk away from those elections with the confidence that, yeah, maybe my guy lost the election, but at least I know nobody cheated. At least I know that no one's stuffing the ballot box with phony ballots that then get validated and counted by some anonymous people somewhere without any transparency or oversight. At least we know that sort of thing doesn't happen in America. Well, in 2020, those things did happen in America. And we didn't walk away thinking, oh, well, you know, sure, Trump may have lost and Joe Biden is the most popular politician in the history of our country, getting more votes than any human being ever has in our nation's history. We didn't walk away thinking that that was true and valid. I don't know any other than Joe Biden, who's, of course, got mashed potatoes for brains. All of those protocols that were thrown out the window for basic election integrity were motivated by the social distancing protocols implemented at the behest of the entire team there at the CDC and the National Association of Infectious Diseases, Allergy and Infectious Diseases, everything that Anthony Fauci oversaw. And when questioned under oath about the social distancing in particular that led to the relaxation of all of those basic election protocols, Anthony Fauci said, yeah, I'm not sure who came up with that. I'm not sure where the social distancing came from. Just sort of came out of the blue. And that affected everything. It affected everything. And there's no paper trail to tell you exactly whose bright idea it was that we all had to socially distance by 6 or 8 feet. That affected our schools. It affected our economy. It affected our businesses. And it affected our election. And when pressed about the origins of that virus, Anthony Fauci lied. He just lied, and now we have the paperwork to prove it. Dr. Robert Malone, who was credited for inventing the technology that was then harnessed and utilized against his wishes, by the way, and against his scientific know-how, the technology, the mRNA technology that led to the COVID shot, Dr. Malone has been an outspoken critic of Anthony Fauci and the entire public health protocols that led to our outrageous reaction, America's outrageous reaction to the COVID-19 virus. He took to the X platform and put together a very long thread about this issue. He began it with this: Fauci funded the Wuhan research. Then he helped steer the intelligence that cleared it. Gabbard's final act as DNI was to declassify the proof, and it confirms what a CIA whistleblower had already sworn to Congress weeks earlier. here's what the documents actually show. And then he goes on to detail everything that he sees there as a trained professional, as a doctor, as the person who invented the technology that was used for the COVID shot. Dr. Malone is going to join us

0: on our campaign that we've got going for Angel Tree. This is the Prison Foundation, as you know. Hang on, let me get my details here. We have been all the last 3+ weeks, we've been running this campaign to send deserving kids to Angel Tree Camp through the Prison Fellowship, and we're now down to only 5 more days. This is huge. This is the home stretch, you guys. We'd love for you to join us. I'm so proud that dozens and dozens, we've now sent over 280 kids with a mom or dad in prison to attend an Angel Tree Camp. That's because of you. I say we because I'm just talking about it. You're doing the hard work. You're picking up the phone, or you're going to my website, LarryOShow.com. You're clicking on that banner, and you're giving from the heart. And I'm so grateful for you for doing that. Think about that. Our goal was 160, and we're now close to doubling that goal in just 4 short weeks because of your generosity. I want to tell you a little bit more about Angel Tree Camp and what happens with these kids that go. But first, I want you to hear from Jamie from Angel Tree Camp to remind you that your donation over at LarryOShow.com has a profound impact by blessing kids, not just in our community, but all over the country.
1: I believe God has an amazing heart for young ones, and we all have to come to God with childlike faith. And so if we can get these campers to camp when they're young and when they're open, and especially these campers who may be coming from hard places with special wounds and special challenges, it can put them on a life-altering path. You could be breaking generational incarceration and helping set their entire family on a different trajectory by reaching the child.
0: And I just want to remind you, these are children who, through no fault of their own, find themselves in really dire circumstances. Yes, there's poverty involved, but beyond that, because one of their parents, usually dad, finds themselves behind bars, these children now are the unintentional victims. The sins of the father are now visited on these children. These boys and girls this summer are going to be faced with horrific, horrific influences on their lives. They're going to be surrounded by gangs and violence and crime and drugs and despair. But you, your donation, your generosity can pluck them from those circumstances, not only give them a week of great activities and livestock and horses and campfire songs and kayaking and all the stuff that we all love about summer camp. 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But they will also hear about the gospel for the first time in their lives, in many cases. They'll learn about how they're saved through the sacrifice of our Lord and Savior, and they leave Angel Tree Camp with a Bible to take home with them. Please go to LarryOShow.com. Click on that banner and be a part of this transformational fund drive we've been doing for the last several weeks. We've got 5 days left. It's the final push. Thank you for that. God bless you. We're taking your calls next. Should Fauci be prosecuted?
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8: And it's a simple question. Do you think that the Justice Department should bring charges against Anthony Fauci for what appears to be crimes? Certainly, at the very least, perjury. I mean, he flat out said that there was no gain-of-function research, that it's in no way connected. But we got a paper trail now. We've got evidence that shows he knew full well the truth. And he lied about it under oath, and it appears covered it up by withholding this evidence, these emails, and all of the conversations that they had about gain-of-function research, our funding of that gain-of-function research, and how it connects directly to the Wuhan lab leak. So he's got a pardon. AutoPen executed it. But the only way you can challenge the legality of those AutoPen pardons is to actually bring charges against somebody, have them claim they've got a pardon in court, and then we'll let the process begin. So is that what needs to happen? Let's start with Doug in Maryland. Doug, thanks for calling in. Is it time to prosecute Fauci?
9: Yes, it is. However, I don't think the DOJ can do anything, but I'm thinking that the presidential pardon, as invalid as it is, only covers federal crimes. If states were to prosecute under their statutes, and then have him run around the country from Montana down to Florida and everything else in 15 different states, prosecute him, then so be it.
8: Yeah, you know, I'm hearing that a lot. And, Doug, thank you. I hear that a lot. A lot of people say, well, you know, listen, there's no pardon there for state crimes. And is it good enough for an attorney general at the state level to bring those charges against him? And will he be able to face charges there? The question is, what are the charges? Because we know that it's a federal crime to lie under oath to Congress. That's a federal crime. That's something the Justice Department can bring forth. What would the state offense be? Mark in Arizona. Go ahead, Mark. You think Fauci should be prosecuted?
10: I do. I believe he should be prosecuted. I think about Saddam Hussein, who they say gassed people with this weapons of mass destruction, and yet he had none. And I believe those pictures they showed where he had gassed people were back in the 60s and the 70s. But anyway, look what happened to him. What I don't understand is why we pay these people millions of dollars to create things to kill people. I think he should be held accountable, and I think he should be executed.
8: All right, Mark, thank you. Yeah, the comparison to Saddam, I think the gassing is of the Iranian people. He gassed Persians during their war, but I believe that was in the 80s. But the problem is, for you to make the comparison to, you know, sort of mass genocide via the COVID-19 virus, you have to connect a whole lot of dots there beyond just Anthony Fauci paying for this for whatever strategic research purposes, and then deliberately allowing the virus to be released, and then, you know, on and on and on. There's a lot of dots to connect there. William in New Jersey also wants to raise the question of state charges against Anthony Fauci. Go ahead, William. What do you think?
11: Morning, Larry. A whole bunch of things. So one, yes, following up with Doug, state charges. I'm sure during the COVID pandemic, he coordinated with lots of states and gave them bad information. Some of that, you know, we could have probably gotten to a solution faster and saved more people through that process if he had been transparent. Also, you know, I'm sure he got paid bonuses at his job. And I'm pretty sure they're hefty. And so while that they're not protected by the auto pen, you know, maybe those we should be clawing back for fraud while he was there at NIH.
8: Yeah.
11: And I would even challenge the auto pen. Did Biden actually approve it, or was it some staffer?
8: Well, like I said, that's the crux of it, because ultimately I want Anthony Fauci to face justice. And I think the easiest crimes, then, you know, when you talk about the bonus, again, that would be a federal charge. The state charges are going to be harder, I think, to levy, because Fauci continues to distance himself. He's like, well, listen, your governor came up with those decisions. Your governor decided these things that inflicted pain and harm on you. All we did was give our advice. But we don't have any authority. We don't have any power. This is this game that he has played the whole time. He's got himself two or three times removed from what your governor in New Jersey or what my governor in Maryland, even the governor in Virginia at the time, Ralph Northam, did. And Lord knows what the governor in California did. Fauci is like three or four steps removed from that. I think that that's why a lot of states have had trouble. Let me tell you something. If Ken Paxton, the attorney general of Texas, thought that there were charges that he could bring against Anthony Fauci for state crime violations, I got a hunch that over the last 4 years, he would have done it. Right? Who are we kidding? He would have done it even before the pardon was in place by Joe Biden. He certainly would have done it with President Trump sitting in the White House, but he didn't. And I think that's because, well, here's the good thing. I've got a law expert coming up in our next segment. Every Monday, we have our legal expert. Usually, it's Joe DeGeneva, but he's on special assignment right now as an advisor to the acting attorney general over the investigation and the grand jury down in Florida for Russian collusion. We've got Hans von Spakovsky joining us, as he does every Monday. And I'll ask him, this will be the first question out of my mouth. Now that we know this about Anthony Fauci, it sure looks like he's broken federal law. Can we press that pardon? Can we bring those charges? I'll ask Hans, and I'll raise the question of these state charges as well. There's also another question. Even if he has a federal pardon, that doesn't mean he's free of any civil litigation. You think about the harm that families have endured. Why can't they just sue him? I'll ask Hans von Spakovsky, who joins us coming up in the next segment. I'll ask him all of those questions. Right now, though, I want to tell you about our founders, because we're celebrating 250 years of freedom, and our founders believed that freedom wasn't just a word, it was a way of life. the freedom to move forward, the freedom to pursue what matters most, the freedom to live fully. 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

0: Breaking news this hour from Town Hall. I'm Rich Thomason. A change at the top in British politics once again. A big but not surprising announcement this morning from Prime Minister Keir Starmer.
1: Every decision I've taken has been about putting the country I love first. That is why I will resign as leader of the Labour Party. I have spoken to His Majesty the King this morning to inform him of my decision.
0: Starmer says he'll be staying on as caretaker prime minister until a new leader has been chosen. Starmer and his party are wildly unpopular in public opinion polls. Britain now is on its way to having its seventh prime minister in about 10 years. Senior U.S. and Iranian negotiators have wrapped up a lengthy round of initial talks aimed at permanently ending the war. The initial mediation was rocky, but also led to some agreements.
2: These are the first talks to be held under the terms of the Memorandum of Understanding agreed last week between the US and Iran. Tehran has pledged not to procure or develop nuclear weapons, but Iran's nuclear program is a long-running and complicated source of geopolitical tension. And the two sides have given themselves an initial 60 days to get a final deal when the last nuclear agreement, which Donald Trump ditched, took the best part of 2 years to negotiate.
0: And that is the BBC's Jessica Parker. Oil prices edging lower over optimism about those talks, and gas prices falling as the summer driving season heats up. This morning's AAA national average for regular, $3.92 a gallon. That's down a penny from yesterday, more than 60 cents lower than a month ago. Former Fed Chairman Alan Greenspan has died. He was 100 years old. On Wall Street, the Dow is up 273 points. The Nasdaq ahead 29. The S&P is up 27 points. More on these stories, townhall.com.
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6: 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I'm Dr. Catherine Albrecht, back after this to sniff out the truth.
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6: It turns out dogs aren't the judge of human character we thought they were. In a recent study, researchers had 40 of them watch 2 strangers interact with another dog, one being kind, soft-spoken, and generous with treats, while the other was mean, stingy, and spoke in a harsh tone. 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They're not picky when it comes to people, and their non-judgmental nature is one of the things we love about them. They'll wag their tails for anyone. 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
14: Good morning, I'm Roger Storm on KTALKS 1340 and 92.9 here in Needles. It's 72 degrees under clear skies. We're near 75 this hour, climbing to 109 this afternoon. Tomorrow, expect highs in the 110s. Bullhead is 78 right now, with 81 in Laughlin. From the KTALKS Route 66 Broadband Weather Center, I'm Roger Storm. KTALKS has news and weather at the top of every hour.
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18: Rolling into hour two here on O'Connor and Company from your nation's capital. We are on your flagship station, WMAL, the mighty voice of common sense and making sense of the news here in Washington. And Lord knows we need that. Good morning. I'm Larry O'Connor in the Relief Factor studios. We've got a lot ahead, including the New York Times figuring out how to honor fathers yesterday on Father's Day. Their favorite dads are the dads who were born as women and take hormones to pretend they're men. I wish I were making this up. The New York Times, beyond parody. Also coming up in our next hour, it's Dr. Robert Malone. He was the inventor of that technology used for the COVID shot. We're going to get his insights from a medical perspective and a public health perspective on the revelations now about Anthony Fauci, released by Tulsi Gabbard on her way out the door at the Office of Director of National Intelligence. That's all coming up and looking ahead. But right now, we are pleased, proud, honored, dare I say, by having the one and only Hans von Spakovsky. He's our legal analyst here on the program every Monday morning. And, of course, he's the senior legal fellow at Advancing American Freedom. Good morning. Happy Father's Day, Hans.
19: Well, thank you. And I actually, just like you, had a great time yesterday with my kids.
18: Yes, it was a beautiful day here. I do want to kick things off, though, with this Anthony Fauci story. A lot of people saw what Tulsi Gabbard revealed, and it's obvious now that there's enough evidence, I would think, in any other normal circumstances to bring some federal charges against this man, at the very least for perjuring himself, because he denied everything that Ms. Gabbard released on Friday. But there's that thorny issue of an auto pen pardon. Is there a way to challenge that pardon, Hans?
19: Boy, I think that would be difficult. I mean, first of all, I don't think any president ever used an auto pen for pardons. Auto pens had always just been used for, you know, routine correspondence, sending out invitations, responding to constituents. It had never been used for an auto pen. If the Justice Department tried to criminally prosecute him, Fauci would raise that as a defense. And I just don't think a judge would want to try to second guess whether or not the president had given authority or not, whether he consciously knew what he was doing when he said, you can use the auto pen to sign this pardon.
18: Right. But there would need to be a paper trail for that sort of thing, wouldn't there? I mean, otherwise anybody could access that auto pen and use it for nefarious purposes.
19: No, I agree. I just don't think a federal judge would want to try to sit in judgment on the mental state of a former president and whether or not he had actually authorized the use of the pen for that pardon. That's the difficulty that Biden basically put in place by allowing the auto pen to be used.
18: Hans, is there any benefit in just pressing the... You're probably right. Obviously, that's why you're here. You're our legal expert. You know about this stuff. So let's say the judge says, yeah, I'm not going to get involved in that. Is there some legal benefit or precedent benefit in at least bringing the charges so that we get a judge on record to say that? And by the way, also... It would force former members of the Biden administration to come and testify under oath in a court about the protocols and the use of that auto pen, something that they've done that for a congressional hearing, I believe, but not in a court of law.
19: Oh, I think actually that would be a good idea, because then perhaps we would actually get some real information about what the state of mind of the president was when all these auto pens, when the auto pen was being used for literally hundreds of pardons being issued, and it seems like without the actual approval or knowledge of the president. That's what it really would boil down to. Did the president approve each of these individual pardons, including that of Dr. Fauci?
18: There was also a question raised about state crimes. I made the case that if Ken Paxton in Texas thought that there was any state crime, even the whisper of a state crime, to bring charges against Tony Fauci, he probably would have done it. But you tell me, is there enough removed there from Anthony Fauci just giving advice as a federal public health official versus governors actually implementing policies based on his advice, even if that advice was in some way deceitful or clouded by his own culpability?
19: It is extremely difficult, Larry, to prosecute federal officials under state laws. It's just unprecedented for that to happen. As you know, here, this, it might be a good thing for that to happen, but keep in mind that right now we have state officials in sanctuary states wanting to prosecute ICE agents for carrying out their duties, and that's the kind of bad precedent I don't think you would want to set. That doesn't excuse what Fauci did, but he was a federal official. It's up to the feds to punish him for wrongdoing.
18: All right, final question on this, Hans, and then I want to move on to the pending Supreme Court decisions that are still hanging out there.
19: Right.
18: What about civil litigation? What if there is a family who believes that they were harmed in some way because of the policies that were handed down, and they want to bring justice to the federal officials who recommended these policies, especially if they had some sort of, you know, shady interest involved, for instance, the Wuhan lab development and all of the finances involved there?
19: There's a law called the Federal Torts Act, and it gives individuals the ability to sue federal officials for that kind of wrongdoing. And I would hope, actually, that there are lawyers out there that are willing to represent the families to go after individuals who were involved in this. Hopefully they didn't get a pardon also, but civil liability, that is a possibility under that federal tort statute.
18: All right. Hans von Spakovsky is our guest, senior legal fellow at Advancing American Freedom. So this is the week, right, where these major, major Supreme Court decisions should be rolling out. Let's take them one by one. Trump v. Slaughter. This has to do with removing somebody in a federal agency, right? Why do you think they're holding this one out for that? Influential relevance does this decision have with regard to going forward in other presidents' approval? It seems like they're holding this one because it carries a lot of weight.
19: They're holding a lot of decisions, and you have to wonder whether the dissenters, which are probably the liberal justices, have been deliberately withholding, circulating their dissents to delay the decisions coming out. This is a really important case. Why? Well, because for 100 years, Congress has been setting up these federal agencies like the FTC, the SEC, the FEC, over which the president has basically no supervisory authority. He can't fire the heads of them unless he can find some kind of cause to do that. And yet, they're carrying out executive branch functions.
18: Yeah.
19: And he constitutionally is the head of the executive branch. So if they come out and say Trump was able to fire Rebecca Slaughter, that is a way of the president's being able to finally do something about the administrative state, these huge bureaucratic agencies that are unaccountable to voters.
18: Well, what's confusing to a lot of people, including myself, Hans, is that why should this be even a question? If a president right. appoints somebody, by definition, that's a political appointment, which means they're aligned politically with that president. When there's a new administration, it's always been the right of a president to get rid of those political appointees. They serve at the pleasure of the president.
19: Well, look, you're absolutely right. That's hopefully what the court will say. The problem is a bad Supreme Court decision issued in 1935 when the New Deal was being put in place,
18: yeah.
19: in which the U.S. Supreme Court said it was okay for Congress to set up agencies like this and limit the president's authority over it. That's outrageous. The problem.
18: All right. Well, we'll look for that one. That's Slaughter. And then, of course, there's the birthright citizenship decision. This is right. Trump v. Barbara. Boy, they're waiting to the last second for this one as well. What does that tell you?
19: Well, again, it's clearly going to be a split decision. I'm hoping that they will rule in favor of the Trump administration. Constitutionally, that would be the correct thing to do. But of all the cases they have, this one is the one that probably will raise the biggest political fight in the Capitol.
18: Yeah, it sure will. And you had said before, just to remind our listeners, you expect this to be, as you said, a split decision, but no real definitive. Right. Do you expect them to say, absolutely, birthright citizenship, that's what the Constitution says, only way to change that 14th Amendment protocol is to amend the Constitution? Or do you think that there's going to be sort of a weaselly sort of thread the needle sort of thing on this that doesn't definitively give an answer?
19: I'm afraid it may be a weaselly decision that only tries to thread the answer. I hope I'm proven wrong, Larry. I hope I'm proven wrong and they come out and say, we do not recognize birthright citizenship in this country.
18: Yeah. All right. We'll have to watch that space, Hans. I know you're going to be busy this week and you'll be called upon to give your expert opinion. In fact, we may have you back depending on how one or two of these decisions come in. Thank you. As always, great talking with
19: Thanks for having me.
18: All right, coming up, the fathers the New York Times decided to honor. You may find something interesting about these fathers. They're women. Coming up next on O'Connor and Company.
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1: You heard Hans von Spakovsky's answer there with regard to potentially prosecuting Anthony Fauci, but he did leave open, he seemed very warm to the idea of civil charges against the man who ruined our lives and, in my opinion, was the engineer of upending the 2020 presidential election. I could be wrong. Sure seems that way. Ron in Salem, Oregon is listening all the way over on the West Coast right now. Good morning, Ron. I want to hear your story because you've got exactly the example of how people suffered because of what Anthony Fauci did. Go ahead, Ron.
2: I was in the Navy 40 years ago, and the same time that that instructor got shot on TWA flight, he was thrown down. He was in my boot camp company, guiding us on the gun range. Mm-hmm. But get to the main point. Lincoln's birthday, 2020, my foster mother was 9,900 to A2Do. We had to wait a month to get her buried. When you cannot be buried at Riverside National Cemetery without wearing a mask at 81 degrees weather at 2 o'clock in the afternoon and cannot have a graveside ceremony above my foster father, who was a Raymond Lamar Lindsay, who was a Tuskegee Airman, flew 124 missions and stayed in as a master sergeant after he went back in 80 years ago and seen what Mengele did to those young kids from eastern France all the way to Austria, which they adopted a daughter almost 73 years ago, this coming August 5th, is appalling. And what Fauci's done is dishonorable. He should, I would, if there's an attorney out there, I would love to hold him accountable because he's making more than the president, counting his little subsidies.
1: That's right.
2: And to make the last point, I'm going to make is this, is that did you know that the Gateway Pundit and Sky News will verify it in 2021? Did you know that the bird flu possibly came from, in 2015, from the University of North Carolina, Chapel Hill? That was punished Gannon's research lab for until Obama killed it before they went to Wuhan. But they don't want to talk about that anymore. And I've verified it over 30 different places.
1: All right, Ron. Listen, thank you for your service. And it breaks my heart that you couldn't honor your fallen parent there, your father there that way. A Tuskegee Airman who couldn't have a graveside ceremony. It's outrageous. And that's the kind of harm we're talking about. By the way, my wife's family, exact same thing. Her grandfather, Korean War veteran, he passed away during the pandemic, and they could not honor him the way he deserved to be honored. Families were ripped apart because of these policies and these protocols. And if that's not the stuff of a civil lawsuit, I don't know what is. Thank you, Ron, for your service and for calling in. Kamala Harris, I still maintain, will run for president and probably will be the odds-on favorite to get that nomination for the Democrats. And every indication suggests that she's got the momentum right now, not only because her book actually did very well, and on this book tour that she continues to stretch into, what, almost a year now, she continues to fill out auditoriums and theaters with people who want to hear and hang on every word, and who wouldn't, after all. She is in fighting form right now. Take a look at, listen to this appearance on Don Lemon's podcast. The word salad master is back, my friends. It's like she's already in the middle of the campaign. She's got the word salad down so perfectly. Listen.
3: I really, truly believe this. We each have light inside of us. And we need to know that that is what inspires our hope as much as anything external to ourselves. And when we feel that and not allow an election or an individual to dampen that light, and instead let that light kind of carry us, in particular through moments of darkness, that we not only act on that hope, but we inspire that hope in each other. And in particular at this moment, it is so important that we not only have hope, but that we understand that that should be a verb.
1: It actually keeps going. It keeps going, whatever that is. And as her words spiral down the toilet bowl. Yeah, my favorite part of this, and y'all, if you're not watching on Salem News Channel, if you're listening on the radio, you got to find this clip so you can see Don Lemon on the split screen having to force himself to take her so seriously and feel like what she's saying is so profound. It's just incredible. And when we feel that and not allow an election or an individual to dampen that light, and instead light, let that light kind of carry us in particular through moments of darkness, that we not only act on that hope, but we inspire that hope in each other, she continued. We have to be sure to remind everyone that hope is a verb. Kamala Harris, ladies and gentlemen, she's running. I guarantee it. You know, there's a moment nobody talks about with weight loss. It's the moment it stops working. The diet that worked before doesn't. 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
7: Arizona News Audio. A person tampering with SRP equipment at a power station in Mesa was shocked, taken to the hospital. Highway 89A still closed north of Sedona due to the pocket fire, which has burned more than 300 acres, zero containment. Phoenix police say the man found shot at a crashed car early Friday morning has died. They need the public's help to find whoever's responsible. Police Commander Mercedes Fortune says someone reported the incident after the man lost control of his vehicle.
8: Officers spoke with the caller and they learned that the victim had been shot and was driving just before he crashed his vehicle in the area.
7: An interview that aired on CNN Father's Day marked the first time Senator Mark Kelly had spoken publicly about the abuse. He says he and his brother witnessed as children his father acting violently toward his mother.
9: Yeah, he would, you know, in the middle of the night, I'd hear him fighting and things would be thrown and, you know, she would, get hurt. I remember him, you know, dragging her once across the floor.
7: Connie Weber, Arizona News Audio.
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6: 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As crowded as Highway 95 is now, there's a road widening project. Every equipment, every dump truck coming in, all the material in and out. Wouldn't that be a recipe for disaster?
7: Yeah, that's what I'm saying. I think that the Arcadia Boulevard project that runs north, south, parallel east of Highway 95 is the most feasible thing, because they could be building that while we're all doing Highway 95 when it opens up. It's like, well,
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9: Thirty-three minutes after the hour, Larry O'Connor starting out this Monday morning the right way on our flagship station, WMAL. Also, you can always watch the show, those of you. I always forget to remind people that we are now streaming the show live on the Salem News Channel every single morning from 6 to 9 Eastern. So you can watch it there or pick up clips after the fact if you want to see, you know, confirm the fact that I have a face for radio. 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But it's fun to be able to see our guests as well if you want to check out the video of it. Or, you know, if you just listen in the car, well, when you get home or get to the office, then you can pop on the visual version of the program as well. It's O'Connor and Company there at the Salem News Channel. Coming up, Robert Malone, the doctor who innovated and invented the technology used for the COVID shot. I want to get his opinion on what we've learned now about Anthony Fauci and, well, the degradation of public health policies in this country, lack of trust many people have now in the so-called experts. We'll get to that in 30 minutes. How does the New York Times celebrate Father's Day? Well, here was the headline: "To my daughter, my gender was never complicated." And they have all these cartoons that go along with it, too. "How long did you have breasts for, Dad?" the little girl in the cartoon asks her dad. You see, because Dad used to be a woman. "You can't grow a beard, you're a girl," says a girl on the monkey bars on the playground. And she responds, "My dad did, and he was a girl." Although I think that's against the doctrine, the dogma of the transgender. No, no, no, he wasn't a girl. He was always a boy. He was just trapped in a girl's body because God made a mistake. Because people who invoke God and claim that God made a mistake to justify their own neuroses, at best, always is who you want to listen to. New York Times father, this is how the Fox News wrote it up, by the way. It's fantastic. New York Times is facing backlash, you know, because conservatives are pouncing. Publishing a Father's Day guest essay about a transgender parent who described learning how to be a trans dad. The essay titled "To My Daughter, My Gender Was Never Complicated" was published Sunday morning and presented in comic strip form. It was written by Zach Ellams, a biological woman who identifies as a male, and focuses on Ellams' experience raising a daughter while navigating questions about gender. In another scene at a pool, the child asks, "How did you grow a mustache if you were a lady?" Good question. How did you grow that mustache if you were a lady? The essay suggests the child accepts Ellam's gender identity with ease, helping the author more fully embrace who they are. Critics, however, that would be us, you and I, normal people, you know, with truth on our side. Critics, however, blasted the Times for choosing to publish the piece on Father's Day. The New York Times published cartoons about being a trans dad for Father's Day. Katie Miller, podcaster and former Department of Government Efficiency aide, wrote on X. She's also the wife of the deputy chief of staff, Stephen Miller. "This is how they envision corrupting our children." Sean Davis, our pal over at The Federalist, said that the paper was using Father's Day to celebrate playing daddy dress-up as the true embodiment of fatherhood. The New York Times celebrated Father's Day by saluting the real heroes, left-wing gender goblins who think mentally ill women mutilating themselves, mainlining hormone injections, and playing daddy dress-up are the true embodiment of fatherhood, Davis wrote. He's not wrong. My biggest argument, my biggest complaint about things like this happen in the New York Times or when you're watching, you know, a late night comedy show like The Tonight Show or Saturday Night Live or things that happen over at MS Now, my biggest complaint is, why don't they have one person in the room, one person in the writer's room at Saturday Night Live who can just chime in, raise their hand and say, hey, guys, just so you know, just so you know, there's another perspective out there and you're going to get ridiculed or they're going to hate you for this. There's not one person on the editorial board at the New York Times who was able to step forward awkwardly, clear their throat and say, you know, this might rub people the wrong way on Father's Day. Maybe we should, you know, sort of normalize things a little bit just for one day. Nothing wrong with running this article, I guess, if you really feel compelled to do so. But why pick Father's Day to do it? It's like picking Easter Sunday to run an article in the New York Times, you know, purporting to debunk the resurrection story. Although that's probably something the New York Times would do. So I shouldn't give them any ideas. If they haven't done it already. A lot of people will look at this and say, oh, you don't hate the media enough. The media hates you. Look at how much they hate you. No, I think they're just oblivious to you. They truly don't understand you because they've never met anyone like you. Everyone that the New York Times editorial board interacts with in Manhattan think that this is completely normal and praiseworthy, actually. And that is the actual problem. Please stop calling the New York Times the paper of record when they behave this way. That said, they will, I'm sure, get much joy out of the big DC superhero blockbuster movie, Supergirl. We talked about this with Christian Toto from Hollywood and Toto and Hot Air over in the Town Hall Media family of websites. We talked about this on Friday when I said, hey, Supergirl, that on paper, that sounds like a great idea. He said, yeah, well, on paper. Supergirl apparently is very trans-friendly and pretty much hates men. That seems to be the takeaway. By the way, the movie comes out this Friday. Friday or Thursday, June 26th? Let's see, tomorrow's the 23rd. Friday. Comes out this Friday. Here's one of the tweets associated with this. Is this an audio clip or just a visual? Yeah, here, take a listen.
4: It wasn't, but in honor of Pride Month, as I'm getting all these questions, I don't know. I think that what makes this film so beautiful is that it's not centered around a man. It's not centered around love at all, if anything. But we'll see. I don't know. It should probably go both ways.
9: That's the actress playing Supergirl, speculating about the sexuality of her character, which, by the way, I mean, I haven't acted since my high school musical. I was a brilliant Tevye in Fiddler on the Roof, by the way, my senior year at Corona Del Mar High School in Newport Beach, California. Won many awards, but it's been all downhill for me since then. Not really an actor, but I've known a lot of actors in my whole life. And generally speaking, when you play a character, you try to like delve into what their background was. I mean, sure, if you're like the third spear carrier from the left in the background in a scene, then you might not put a whole lot of thought into the backstory of what brought that spear carrier to that moment in the background of that scene. But when you're actually playing Supergirl, which, by the way, comes with its own canon of information and biography and sort of, you know, there's decades and decades of comic books and fan fiction and you know, graphic novels about Supergirl. And here she is pandering to a what was the website there? The Queerly? It's called Queerly. I'm old enough to remember when you're not supposed to call people with same-sex attraction queer, but that's fine. They love it. asked about the sexuality of the character that she just played in this major movie, this $150 million movie. She wasn't sure. She said probably goes both ways. So Supergirl is bi now, according to the actress, but she's not so sure about that. Well, I'm sure about it because Supergirl's been around for decades. And Supergirl isn't bi. But Millie Alcock, seriously, that's her name? Why does my producer, Heather Hunter, tempt me like this? I'm not going to get into trouble. I'm just going to move on. Supergirl star Millie Alcock divides fans after saying superhero goes both ways when asked if the character...

0: Abigail Spanberger, she's the governor of Virginia. She's moderate, you know. Just ask the New York Times and the Washington Post. She posted a picture of a rainbow flag multi-layer cake. Although, last I checked, the rainbow is Roy G. Biv, right? Red, orange, yellow, green, blue, indigo, violet. Tell me you're a homeschool parent without telling me you're a homeschool parent. And you got to teach your kids the colors of the spectrum. That's how you do it. Roy G. Biv, red, orange, yellow, green. Anyway, they skipped some colors here. It's red, it's orange, it's yellow, it's green, it's blue. And it's, well, it's a mess, actually. It's a horrible-looking cake. This looks like, what's that... there used to be an Instagram account, and then they turned it into a Netflix thing called Nailed It, where home chefs try to do things, and it just becomes a mess. Well, Abigail Spanberger, you nailed it with your rainbow pride cake. She posted it on X. It says, the girls and their friends had a bake-off. Happy Pride! Would be Abigail Spanberger. Actually, not the cringiest thing Abigail Spanberger did this weekend. But see, we'll show you the cringiest thing. But the lesson here is, even when you're the mainstream moderate, I'm not crazy like those other Democrats. I'm Abigail Spanberger. Put me on the ticket, Josh Shapiro. That's what they're aiming for, by the way. Shapiro Spanberger. I'm calling the shot now. I don't think they're going to win. I think the Bernie Sanders wing of the party has way too much power and way too much influence, and they're never going to put Josh Shapiro at the top of the ticket. But if you ask the conventional wisdom in Washington, D.C., who always, every 4 years, try to convince the American people that they're not insane, that their party is not crazy, that would be the ticket. Josh Shapiro, Abigail Spanberger. It won't happen. The primary voters will never allow it to happen. But when you're Abigail Spanberger and you need to appeal to the party, and even when you're trying to be the moderate, normal, sane person in the room, you got to do stuff like that. You got to put out the rainbow cake. But now here's Abigail Spanberger dancing, boogieing at the Enrico Juneteenth celebration. It's a visual, but I can just tell you, let's go ahead and run it. Abigail Spanberger jamming. That would be, in fact, the cringiest thing Abigail Spanberger ever does. Go find the video. She is like every white mom. 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

0: give somebody a gift of breath mints, and not just breath mints, but the most powerful breath mints you can get, Altoids. They're great, by the way, but they pack a wallop, and you take Altoids to make sure that you've got nice, clean breath. If you give that gift to someone, especially a woman, is it kind of an insult? Is it a bit of a subterfuge insult? We're going to answer that burning question coming up in just a moment because it is in the news. A very high-profile individual received Altoids as a gift from another very high-profile individual, and many people have opinions. We'll talk about it in a sec. First, though, after sharing with you for weeks about my campaign to send deserving kids to Angel Tree Camp through our friends at Prison Fellowship, we are now down to only 5 more days for you to join us. I am so proud that dozens of you have stepped up to help provide scholarships for over 280 kids with a mom or dad in prison to attend Angel Tree Camp this summer. And as Jamie from Angel Tree Camp reminds you, your donation over at LarryOShow.com can have a profound impact by blessing kids all over America.
1: I believe God has an amazing heart for young ones, and we all have to come to God with childlike faith. 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You could be breaking generational incarceration and helping set their entire family on a different trajectory by reaching the child.
0: 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But please, hurry. These were our final 5 days this week. God bless you. All right, so there's a moment there at the opening of the Obama Presidential Center, which, by the way, is a monument to failure and divisiveness, and it looks like a Borg ship landed in the south side of Chicago in this what wasn't lovely park, but now it's been taken over by an alien prison camp or something. It's just, if anyone tells you that that's a beautiful looking building, just walk away. Go in the other direction. They have no taste at all. In no way is this thing a beautiful edifice or in some way an inspiring building. But at the ceremony on Thursday, all of the presidents were there, past presidents, right? Oh, they were all talking about, oh, it's such an exclusive club, the past presidents club. And it drives people nuts that these guys are all so chummy, right? It drives people nuts that George W. Bush has decided to be friends with the two people who lied about him and his presidency, trashed him and his presidency. She trashed him at her speech. Michelle Obama said, you know, we came in and we fixed a disastrous broken economy and pulled out of a horrible war. And George W. Bush is like, that's my presidency you're talking about. Why? Talk about yourself in a good way without trashing me. But they can't do it. See, they can't do it. Well, it annoys people that President Bush has decided to be friends with him. And everybody talks about, oh, well, it's a wonderful relationship that George W. Bush has with Michelle in particular. Well, there's this picture going around of George W. Bush giving Michelle Obama a gift at the opening. It's a box, a little tin of Altoids. CBS News publishes the picture. George W. Bush gifts Michelle Obama a tin of Altoids at Obama Center opening in an ode to their friendship. And people are outraged by that and screaming. And I get it. And they just said, well, why? We don't want you to be friends. First of all, I reject the premise. I think Democrats and Republicans can be friends. And I get it that there's sort of this exclusivity about this club. That said, it always does seem to go in one direction. I don't remember Bill Clinton being really deferential and kind to George W. Bush after he became president. I don't remember Jimmy Carter being super deferential. He was still constantly bad-mouthing Ronald Reagan and bad-mouthing Ronald Reagan's policies. Even after his death, it always seems to go in one direction, that the Republican president, after his presidency, grovels for some sort of approval from the Democrat who succeeded him. That said, let's really drill down on this Altoids present, shall we? I'm told that this all goes back to a moment at John McCain's funeral, Senator McCain at the funeral, and Michelle Obama has a coughing fit and a coughing attack, and George W. Bush reaches over, gives her a cough drop. And I remember that moment getting caught on film, and it was like this big moment, apparently, that started their friendship. All of this is weird. But I guess as an homage to that moment, George W. Bush decided to give her Altoids at the opening ceremonies of the Obama Presidential Center. But Altoids are not lozenges. It's not like a lifesaver. It's not like a Halls. If you were trying to do this, like, hey, just in case, I remember that moment, remember, oh, let's bond over it here, I got you some Halls. That's not what it is. Altoids have one purpose and one purpose only: to clean up your lousy, disgusting, horrific, nauseating breath. Now, generally speaking, I think if a man, I would be, if I gave my wife Meredith an Altoid, if we were going to church or some event, she would be great. She'd say, oh, I need one. Thank you, honey. I appreciate you telling me that. Only husbands can tell their wives that. When a man gives a woman Altoids as a gift, this is not a message of bonding and friendship. It says one thing and one thing only: your mouth smells like a can of tuna.
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2: Breaking news this hour from Town Hall. Amit Thomason. Following the opening round of U.S.-Iran talks, the U.S. Treasury has issued a two-month license waiving sanctions on Iranian oil. As for the two-party negotiations, there are reports of some progress on some points.
3: The initial mediation was rocky, but also led to some agreements by both sides. The talks hit turbulence after President Donald Trump made remarks that Iran called insulting, prompting a temporary pause, according to Iranian state media. Key sticking points include Iran's nuclear program, sanctions relief, and frozen assets. The interim agreement gives both sides 60 days to negotiate a broader settlement. A ceasefire in Lebanon between Israel and Hezbollah also appear to be holding. I'm Haya Panjwani.
2: Embattled British Prime Minister Keir Starmer is resigning as head of the UK's Labour Party and giving up the Prime Minister's job. Looking ahead to the selection of a successor.
4: I will remain in post as Prime Minister until the contest is complete. And I will do everything I can to ensure an orderly handover of power.
2: Starmer's successor will be Britain's seventh Prime Minister in 10 years. Former Fed Chairman Alan Greenspan has died. He headed the central bank under four presidential administrations. Back in 2010, the then former Fed chief told Congress that steering the massive U.S. economy, no easy task.
5: If we get it right 70% of the time, that is exceptionally good.
2: Alan Greenspan dead at the age of 100. Qatar's energy minister says an explosion has killed at least 13 people, injured 66 others. At a key gas export terminal, the blast thought to be the result of an industrial accident. Watching Wall Street this hour, the Dow is up 123 points, while the NASDAQ 294 points in the red. More on these stories at townhall.com.
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18: 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Here in Needles, it is 72 degrees and sunny, heading for a high near 109 this afternoon. Bullhead is currently 78 and Laughlin is 81 degrees. Expect sunny skies tomorrow with highs in the 110s. From the KTOX Route 66 Broadband Weather Center, I'm Eric Troyer. 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
21: We've reached the ridiculous stage of Trump derangement syndrome where protesters are down at the National Mall at the reflecting pool cheering on pond scum. That's it. That's where we are now. That's where they are now. And we'll get into the latest over the algae gate. This is the, you're finally going to get him, guys. This is it. Impeachment is going to happen over the algae. That's coming up a little later in the program. Also, Nikki Neely is going to join us, Parents Defending Education. The UC college system, I'm told, is the greatest system. Actually, one of my kids graduated from one UC school. I got one kid in a UC school right now. And apparently their sexual violence and sexual harassment policy says that you can be disciplined, if not outright expelled, from a UC university college if you misgender someone. If a dude with a beard and in a 5 o'clock shadow or whatever, and, you know, obviously a man says, call me Loretta. And you say, well, no, I'm not, because you're a dude. There you go. You're out of the university, because the universities are bastions for free thought and exploration of ideas and intelligence. That's coming up with Nikki Neely in 30 minutes. Right now, we're joined by Robert W. Malone. Robert Malone is the original inventor of that mRNA technology for vaccines. He's a physician, he's a scientist, he's a bioethicist, and his book, Lies My Government Told Me and the Better Future Coming, is an important one, especially in light of everything we're learning now about Anthony Fauci's participation in the COVID-19 virus. Dr. Malone, I saw this story with Tulsi Gabbard, and you were the first person I thought of. Thanks for being a part of the show this morning.
22: Thanks for having me on, Larry. It's interesting times, isn't it?
21: It is. And you shared your thoughts there on the X platform. And also, I want to commend everybody to be a part of your Substack. It's very informative. I'm a member of your Substack. Best place to get that is Malone.news, right? Malone.news?
22: Correct. Thank you very much. You can subscribe for free.
21: You begin your analysis of the revelations about Anthony Fauci and the gain-of-function research. You begin it with the conflict of interest. I think you're right. It's sort of the original sin in all of this. Flesh it out for us and explain that to us.
22: So essentially what Tulsi has documented, and that's the important point here, is that this is not a second-hand analysis. This is the primary documents that have been dropped by Ms. Gabbard on her way out the door. What she's documented is strategy that Dr. Fauci used, in which he selected the people to sit on the various committees, including the CIA analysis committee, to participate in the determination about the, let's use the title from the famous manuscript, The Proximal Origins of SARS-CoV-2. He selected people that would assess that. And then, no surprise, they came up with the answer that exculpated him, essentially, in concluding that this was of natural origin.
12: Well, and Dr. Malone is so funny because even Jon Stewart, you know, a comedian, saw on the face of it how stupid it was to suggest that the first place you go to investigate where this virus came from is the Wuhan viral lab, where they actually work on these things. But you're right. The members of the intelligence committee that were charged with getting to the bottom of it, they were handpicked by Anthony Fauci. One thing I found remarkable was that how did he even have that kind of knowledge and interaction with the CIA to be able to exercise that kind of power and influence to know who to pick and who not to pick? Is it normal for a person in Anthony Fauci's position to have such a good working relationship with spies?
22: Well, the truth is that the entire biodefense community is, I guess we could call it infiltrated, certainly closely associated with the intelligence community, and in particular the CIA. And I've run into that throughout my career. I've been accused of being a CIA officer because I've reported and frankly outed various agents over time because of misdeeds. Mm. But This integration goes back a long ways. And remember that Dr. Fauci's role and responsibility was not just as director of the National Institute of Allergy and Infectious Disease, but he was placed in charge of the entire biodefense enterprise, you could say military-industrial complex, after the anthrax attacks. So he basically took command of the DOD side as well as the civilian side after the legislature determined that the DOD had been incapable of advancing the biodefense mission and was culpable in the anthrax spores attack.
12: So what happened after 9/11 when we had the anthrax thing, people in the administration at the time and in the Pentagon said, and in Congress said, oh my gosh, they could destroy our civilization here in America with a bioweapon. We need experts to be able to advise on how to protect from this, what we're looking for, what to do if we get hit with a bioweapon. But then it appears something changed there. It almost appears as though Anthony Fauci oversaw, and you, again, please correct me if I'm wrong. I don't want to get this wrong.
22: Beyond advice. Tony was placed in charge of the entire enterprise.
12: Was that enterprise of a defensive nature, or was that enterprise then converted to, or was it always expected to be, of an offensive nature that, oh, we better have our own bioweapons?
22: This is a sensitive area going back to the biowarfare convention. But historically, the American investment in biowarfare exceeded the American investment in thermonuclear warfare. The heads of the various communities like the American Association of Infectious Disease throughout the 60s and 70s were usually key governmental stakeholders, influencers, in building the biowarfare infrastructure. So these have been intimately integrated for decades now, really back to mid-century. And that is covered pretty well in Secretary Kennedy's book about the Wuhan lab leak. It's really quite a sordid story. Yeah. And it was very bold of Gabbard to disclose these documents at this time, because there is such a close association between the intelligence community and biomedical research and the biodefense complex. The approved language for this is dual function research.
21: So when the news, I remember that coming up in the hearing with Rand Paul, that's certainly in question here, because it suggests, based on these documents being revealed, that Anthony Fauci outright lied and perjured himself. Is that your assessment here, that he absolutely lied under oath when asked about dual purpose and gain of function?
22: That is one of the points that Tulsi made in her press release relating to this drop. And the important nuance there is that Rand Paul has been focused on the misrepresentation made by Dr. Fauci, in my opinion, about gain-of-function research, that in fact he did not fund gain-of-function research, nor did the NIAID. So that's one point of contention that Rand has focused on, because Fauci basically called Paul a liar in sworn testimony. But this is a different, what Tulsi has pointed out is that in separate testimony, Fauci said to the investigating committee that he had not been involved or influenced or communicated with these committees that had done this assessment. He said that straight out, and that was clearly a lie. Okay, so now we have two lies in congressional testimony from Dr. Fauci.
21: It seems like Dr. Fauci, when challenged on various things like this, in particular the determination whether it was a lab leak or it happened naturally at a wet market, or even when he's challenged on some of the policies that were handed down from the federal government level, our public health professionals, he always sort of has these four spaces removed from anything. I wasn't even in the room. I didn't have a participation in that. We just gave advice. We didn't actually dictate policy. Seems to be a pattern of behavior from him.
22: So he's a master of bureaucratic manipulation within the government. 40 plus years experience. He's become very, very skilled at this. And the rules don't apply to Dr. Fauci. They never have. So what you're observing is consistent with a longstanding pattern of behavior from Dr. Fauci of building plausible deniability. And he has had a very large press office. I don't know if you're aware of that. I documented this early on. His press office was 30 plus full-time employees, just focused on managing the likes of you, not his group for the Hill was much smaller.
21: Well, he got very good press. He got a great press, in fact. They were creating votive candles to him and praying to St. Fauci. Stay with us, Dr. Malone. There's more on this story. I really need your expertise on it to sort it out. And so we've got more with Dr. Robert Malone coming up on O'Connor and Company.
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21: Our interview last week on this program with Senator Ron Johnson, having to do with revelations about the effects and the negative reaction to the COVID shot, that got a lot of traction. A lot of people were talking about that. Now we're talking about the Anthony Fauci revelation. Although, since we have Dr. Malone, I meant to ask you about this in our first segment. I'm sure you saw the testimony and the work that Senator Johnson is doing there about how, again, this is the same team of people. They neglected to follow up on any of the reports of injuries due to the COVID shot. As the person who sort of introduced the technology that was employed there, that must drive you insane. Knowing that the COVID vaccination policy was implemented in this country, knowing that they were injuring people.
22: Yeah, so I've been in close contact with Senator Johnson, provided him email documentation, and in particular underscore that the senator has finally obtained the documents concerning the Tracy Beth Hoag analysis of the pediatric deaths. Yeah. And those are now out in the open. The FDA has said that no, these did not happen, but we now have the internal documentation about that. And Tracy Beth Hoag, who was terminated abruptly from the FDA, has now started her own Substack where she's adding further details to the narrative and documentation about what happened with documenting those pediatric deaths.
21: Well, and again, pattern of behavior. She was a whistleblower about something as important as pediatric deaths as a result of the COVID-19 shot that was forced on people in many cases. And we had a whistleblower with regard to the origins of the virus, too, and the gain-of-function research, didn't we?
22: So that's another thing that is in the drop from Tulsi Gabbard, is that a new revelation that a federal contractor had acted as a whistleblower concerning the misrepresentations of Dr. Fauci and the compromise of the review committee. And that person apparently was terminated about 2 weeks after they initiated their whistleblower action. So this is, you know, just brick after brick after brick documenting what happened during the Biden administration to suppress inconvenient narratives.
21: So here's what's remarkable about this, Dr. Malone. This came out on Thursday. We had a long segment on it on this program Friday morning. I devoted a 20-minute segment on my town hall podcast that I do every day at noon. Got huge reaction on social media about it. I checked the cable news stations, and all of them, the ones who are, you know, politically on my side, the ones who are politically hostile to me, nobody talked about this story. This is a huge story. We were consumed by Anthony Fauci and the CDC and all of these protocols and the virus and where it came from. What's with the news blackout? Why, this is news, whether you agree with it or not. It is news, Dr. Malone.
22: So I call this the great forgetting. Corporate media today is not the corporate media that we have told ourselves or they have constructed a narrative around. And there's absolutely no upside for subscriptions, clicks, likes, follows, etc., monetization, for mea culpas, for presenting that we got the story wrong, we're so sorry. There's no world in which that can happen. It can only come from folks like yourself that are at the periphery of corporate media, and that is part of what's driving the whole revolution in reporting and news right now, and the interest of many to follow alternative sources, because clearly it's become pretty obvious.
21: Well, you're right. I mean, nobody, they're not going to win, you know, an Emmy by having a segment about how wrong they were for years. Not only were they wrong, but those of us who were over on this side of the equation saying, hey, there's more to this story here, it seems. You know, at Town Hall, we kept referring to this as the Chinese virus that came from Wuhan and everything, and we got censored, we got demonetized and all of that. So not only were they wrong about the story, but they were demonized.
22: You were racist.
21: You were racist
22: for doing that.
21: And they were demonizing us over here. But also, and I've only got 30 seconds, but it's impossible to not note that most of the ads I see on those cable stations are all pharmaceutical companies. There's got to be pressure there.
22: I heard a figure that something like 70 to 80% of the revenue from CNBC now is coming from pharmaceutical.
21: 70%.
22: So the whole business model that used to be decentralized subscriber base has been transformed to dependency on small numbers of donors and large advertisers.
21: They're not incentivized to tell the truth. In fact, quite the opposite. Dr. Robert Malone, malone.news is the Substack. Always an honor to talk to you, sir. Thanks for joining us.
22: Thank you, Larry.
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8: Arizona News Audio. With still no containment on the pocket fire north of Sedona, evacuation still in effect in Oak Creek Canyon. Dick Fleischman with the Forest Service says they're concerned about the safety of those battling the blaze.
9: We still have difficulty with those steep slopes as far as safety with our personnel. And we're keeping that in check with water and retardant as necessary.
8: 22 years after an armored car driver was shot and killed outside an Ahwatukee movie theater, the suspect, Jason Brown, took off with $56,000 in cash. A documentary on it comes to the big screen. Filmmaker Charlie Min says it's possible Brown fled the country.
10: He did his Mormon mission in France. He's fluent in French. He could be in Montreal. He could be anywhere. He has a lot of connections, especially in the southwest part of the United States.
8: Ribbon cutting this hour for Arizona's first Buc-ee's. It opened in Goodyear at 6 a.m. to a line of people waiting to get in. Extreme heat on the way could hit 110 today in Phoenix, up to 114 by Thursday. Connie Weber, Arizona News Audio.
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36: 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As crowded as Highway 95 is now, with a road widening project, every equipment, every dump truck's coming in, all the material in and out. Wouldn't that be a recipe for disaster?
37: 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It's like, well,
33: so just be happy. 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
21: How woke are college campuses in California? UC System, which, by the way, state-run, that's government money, right? If you misgender somebody and use the wrong pronoun, you will be disciplined. I thought we were past all of that. In a moment, we're going to speak with Nikki Neely, Parents Defending Education. We'll get to that in a moment. First, though, after sharing with you for weeks now about my campaign to send deserving kids to Angel Tree Camp through our friends at Prism Fellowship, we're now down to only 5 more days for you to join us. I'm so proud and grateful that dozens of my listeners have stepped up to help provide scholarships for over 280 kids with a mom or a dad in prison. Those kids now can attend Angel Tree Camp this summer. 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She's going to remind you that your donation over at LarryOShow.com has a profound impact by blessing kids all over this country.
0: I believe God has an amazing heart for young ones, and we all have to come to God with childlike faith. And so if we can get these campers to camp when they're young and when they're open, and especially these campers who may be coming from hard places with special wounds and special challenges, it can put them on a life-altering path. You could be breaking generational incarceration and helping set their entire family on a different trajectory by reaching the child.
21: These kids are going to be surrounded by bad influences all summer long, from drugs to gangs to crime to despair. 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That transforms lives, and you're doing that. 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Click on that Angel Tree banner at the top of the page, and God bless you. Thank you. These are our 5 final days here. So make that difference. Joining us right now, friend of the program, Nikki Neely, Defending Education. And Nikki, we're used to you pointing out and showing us horrific things happening in our public schools, K-12 situation. But college campuses are insane, and we're paying for those educations, too. So thank you for this UC study that you've done. I appreciate you joining us.
1: Yes. Yeah. Last week, we sued the University of California system, which I'm very proud of, because they have speech silencing policies that have both been designed to and had the effect of chilling student speech, which is just a straight First Amendment violation. And so we sue them in federal court, and we look forward to vindicating our student members' rights.
21: Yeah, but I'm told that the UC system is just, you know, flooded with free speech. They can't get enough free speech. They let the pro-Hamas protesters with all of their very expensive tents that were paid, I still don't know who paid for all those tents, set up camp there in the whole quad of UCLA. They couldn't get rid of them, and they were keeping Jewish students from crossing the campus and everything. So how come that free speech was okay, but this gender stuff is prohibited?
1: Isn't it so funny in some of these progressive areas where it's free speech for me, but not for thee? Mm. In this case, what we're challenging is this is the school's sexual violence and sexual harassment policy. And so humor, satire, parody, completely off limits. The rules specifically state that jokes are not okay. So you are not allowed to joke about things like that. And this is all backed up by a system where students can anonymously report each other. So straight out of East Germany, nothing creepy about that at all. And to really drive that lesson home, students have to go through an anti-harassment training. And as part of that, they have to give answers. And if you fail that, if you give the wrong answers, you don't pass, and you have a hold then. You're not able to register for classes or use facilities on campus. Some of those things that you are not allowed to say are things like, hey, I don't think you're in the right bathroom. It is the FAQ actually specifically says misgendering or mispronouncing someone is harassment that constitutes a hostile environment. And so those are things you're not allowed to say. Clearly, these are First Amendment protected things, because that's a really hot issue where people have very strong feelings. And yeah. So, you know what? Not on my watch.
21: Wait, so seriously, somebody using the wrong pronoun can be disciplined on a UC campus? Oh, by the way,
1: yes,
21: hold on,
1: yes.
21: Hold on.
1: So you can
21: I just fell into the trap. Using the right pronoun. Not the wrong. that's the insidious nature of this nonsense. If you actually refer to a male as he, even though he demands that you acknowledge that he's pretending to be a she, you can get disciplined for that.
1: Correct. And discipline, I mean, that's like putting it lightly. So discipline can include, but is not limited to, suspension, expulsion, removal from your housing, revocation of your degree, which, like, honestly made my jaw drop.
21: Wow.
1: As well as being sent to re-education camp, just for you to learn the right way to act going forward. So, you know, none of this is problematic whatsoever.
21: Nikki Haley, yeah, exactly. So you're filing a lawsuit against the UC system, defending education is. And, I mean, to file a lawsuit, you have to obviously have some law that you can cite. So what is the federal statute that you're pointing to say, look, you're violating the law here?
1: First Amendment, the best amendment. So this is just straight freedom of speech. There is no religious carve-outs. I don't care if somebody worships the spaghetti monster. If they don't want to use somebody's pronouns, they may not be forced to use a pronoun by a state taxpayer-funded entity like University of California system. We also have the 14th Amendment in there. This is vague. This is they're discriminating on the basis of viewpoints. Obviously, some viewpoints are allowed and some are not.
21: Yeah.
1: And so just things like that that we find intolerable.
21: Obviously, First Amendment transcends presidential administrations. But if I remember right, didn't the Trump administration come in and execute quite a few executive orders with regard to things like this through the Department of Justice as well as the Department of Education about what these publicly funded schools can do? UC is still getting plenty of federal tax dollars, aren't they?
1: They absolutely did. So the Trump administration has been absolutely clear, absolutely unequivocal about that you may not, you know, talking about gender full stop is just an issue that is back on the table, as opposed to during on the Biden administration when we all had to worship at the altar of all the gender ideology stuff, when they tried to rewrite Title IX in violation of the law, et cetera, et cetera. So the fact that they are trying to do this in 2026 under a Trump administration, which has made clear its fidelity to law and biology, is something that is, you know, not a path I would have chosen. But that's why we have people like, aside from the UC Board of Regents and administrators there, we have Gavin Newsom cited. We have Tony Thurmond, the state superintendent, cited, because this happened on all of those people's watches. And we want people to be remember that.
21: I keep using the word insidious on this, but it really is insidious, because when you look at the, you know, the Orwellian use of language by the proponents of these policies, it's under the, ironically, the UC sexual violence and sexual harassment policy. So in the sexual harassment policy, you are a victim if a person refuses to adhere to the pronouns that you demand that they use. However, if my daughter, let's say I'm paying for my daughter's college tuition at UC Davis, and my daughter's on the swim team, she's a freshman, she's in the locker room, and my daughter was raised with very traditional, conservative, religious principles, she is very modest. She is now forced to disrobe in front of a biological male, and she is forced to be confronted with a naked biological male against her consent. She doesn't want to see this naked man, but she is forced to. And that's just fine in their sexual harassment policy. That's the definition of sexual harassment, Nikki Haley.
1: Yes. And this comes up in locker rooms. It comes up in dorms. We have heard stories of girls being put in situations where they have been dissuaded from filing complaints about who they have been housed with, and told that, you know, are you sure you want to do this? This might lead to problems.
21: Wait.
1: I got to
21: jump in. You mean they're forced to be roommates with a biological male?
1: Yes. Like, yes. Yeah.
21: Absolute insanity. But again, this is sexual harassment. And by the way, full disclosure, my daughter did go to UCLA. I've been in her dorms, and they have shared showers. They have shared shower facilities and shared bathroom facilities in those dorms.
1: Right. And so to put girls in a place where they have to, I mean, you know, growing up a girl, as the mother of a girl, you always tell them, you know, pay attention to your gut. If you feel unsafe, you remove yourself from that situation. We are telling these girls now, shut up, you bigot. Keep your mouth shut. Deal with it. Which is something that is so astonishing. And so, this is why the Trump administration has, you know, come to crossheads with the California multiple times, because they have chosen to sacrifice our daughters on the altar of gender ideology.
21: People are going to hear this, Nikki, and they're going to be outraged, and they're going to want to be a part of this. But how can people support what you're doing at Defending Education? And are there other organizations who have already jumped on this as well? Because this needs to be a big thing.
1: Yeah, our website is defendinged.org. People can report incidents to us. They can learn about this issue and many others. We have lots of other lawsuits going on gender issues, race issues, DEI, et cetera. But we work closely with friends at the Independent Women's Forum, America First Legal. There are lots of great groups in this space that are trying to just hold these entities accountable. It's really astonishing how deeply the education industrial complex believes that they own this space. And so we are trying to claw it back. They are not entitled to our schools.

0: conservative groups, or I wouldn't even call this conservative. This is just common sense, which oftentimes is a synonym for conservative ideas. But are we late to the game? Are we just now starting to figure out, oh, yeah, you know what? We have rights in these courts, too, and we're going to start these lawsuits.
1: Yeah, you know, I think this has been going on for about a decade. My friend and board member Ed Bloom from Students for Fair Admissions clearly has led the charge in this, right, with redistricting, voting rights, et cetera. And so it's been really fun to actually, yes, let's use the courts to actually enforce the rights as the Constitution lays them out. And, you know, it's funny because we are not doing sue and settle. These schools will fight tooth and nail to maintain their unconstitutional policies. I have sued my alma mater, my ex-husband's alma mater. And then they call you for money afterwards. And I say, you know, I know how much money you spent trying to keep that policy in the books. How dare you?
0: That's right.
1: So it's really astonishing that, you know, they're caught with their hand in the cookie jar, and then they'll tell us, oh, you know, we can assure you students A, B, and C can say whatever they want. No, that's not it. The principle is that you have these policies in the books, full stop, and you thought it was okay.
0: Defending Education president is Nikki Neely. It's defendinged.org or com?
1: Correct. Yeah, .org.
0: .org. Defendinged.org. Jump on there, join the mailing list, and join the movement. Thank you, Nikki. Always great to talk with you. I appreciate you fighting this fight.
1: Thank you.
0: You know, for 250 years, Americans have believed in a powerful idea that we were meant to live free, free to work hard, free to move, free to enjoy life without being held back. But if everyday aches and pains are slowing you down, it might be time to declare your independence from pain. 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

0: I would love nothing more than to move on from our ongoing updates about the reflecting pool at the National Mall. But apparently this is the scandal to end all scandals in Washington, D.C. This is how they're finally going to get Trump, guys. Algae or the shoddy installation of the sealant on the bottom of the reflecting pool. After all, look at these giant pieces of the blue laminate, whatever it is that sealed the bottom. They're just floating around. I saw a report on CNN about it. I saw a report about algae on it. I'm seeing protesters at the National Mall with signs cheering on the algae. By the way, they've done a deep dive into who these protesters are. They were also the Black Lives Matter protesters. They're all the same people, these people. The president was posting about it on Truth Social over the weekend. When he wasn't posting about the Iran war, he was posting about the reflecting pool, saying the United States Park Police have arrested multiple individuals for vandalizing our nation's magnificent reflecting pool. Who would do such a thing? These are very serious crimes having to do with the destruction of national monuments. Years in jail. Work will begin immediately on its repair. The suggestion is that no, it wasn't a shoddy installation, and no, the sealant didn't just, you know, come off involuntarily because they did such a poor job in installing it. The vandals actually went in and started ripping the stuff up from the bottom of the reflecting pool. They're investigating all of that. But here's a summation from Fox News. They sort of put together a quick package on what's going on with the reflecting pool here. Take a listen.
1: This is a sad story because all Americans, I don't care about your political stripes, enjoy the reflecting pool. But as Charlie points out, we're talking about someone who's gone from competing in Olympic-sized swimming pools to being accused of vandalizing the reflecting pool along the mall. And, of course, he ends up in cuffs. And apparently he's not the only one. We're speaking of a former Olympian canoeist, 67-year-old David Hearn. Three-time Olympian, by the way, said he was cycling by the monument on Friday. He noticed a piece of the pool's underliner floating in the water, but authorities, they didn't buy his story at all. And now they're accusing him of being one of several individuals of trying to sabotage the project, with a pair of arrests being made so far. In fact, the president said as much in a post on Truth Social, announcing, quote, many additional people have been arrested having to do with the disgraceful vandalism of our beautiful reflecting pool. What these terrible vandals have done is a true affront to both Presidents George Washington and Abraham Lincoln and should be dealt with accordingly. They also poured corrosive and destructive chemicals into the pool. Finally, he adds this, we are very proud of what we have done with this magnificent structure, and we'll get it repaired quickly to an equal level of beauty. Now, the pool, which had been restored to a beautiful cerulean as part of the America 250 celebration, spent years mired in an algae-covered state until the big cleanup. But suddenly, we started reading reports of a new algae bloom forming and the peeling lower coating. Critics said it was a shoddy job done by the contractors. Turns out that's not true at all, and now we know why. Now, the cleanup of this $14 million project is ongoing, even at this very hour, but given the fact that the 4th of July is right around the corner, to get it ready, they're going to have to work around the clock, guys.
2: All right. Truly incredible. Some people just need to get a life. They need to get a hobby. They need to find something better to do.
0: You, Charlie Hurt, well said. People need to get a life. But it's true. They see this as some sort of monument to Trump, the reflecting pool. And if they can sabotage it and make it look like a failure, it's like, see, his presidency is a failure. And, well, they're nuts. And now the suggestion is, or the reports are, that they're actually breaking the law, violating the law, and vandalizing the reflecting pool. And they're hoping that the media doesn't pay attention. U.S. Attorney in the District of Columbia, Jeanine Pirro, appeared on Fox News Sunday yesterday, and she talked about it.
3: President Trump's got a Crime Stoppers tip for you. He says lightweight ABC reporter Jonathan Carl was seen sticking his hand into the pool and trying to rip the rubber off the surface. Judge, is Jonathan Carl from ABC in trouble?
4: Well, you know, it depends. You know, anyone who is in a position of vandalizing or attempting to vandalize the reflecting pool will face the criminal justice system in D.C. Look, the president has made it a priority to make D.C. not only safe but beautiful. And there are several citations that have been handed out to individuals. And these are cases that will be prosecuted to the full extent. If there are more serious products that are put into the reflecting pool to create more algae or a bigger problem, then we'll consider more serious charges. But make no mistake, making D.C. beautiful is a priority. And if you damage, vandalize, or do anything to impact something like the reflecting pool, you can be prosecuted.
0: Which brings us to my friend and colleague Scott Jennings, who was on CNN over the weekend. And I told you about those protesters that have signs rooting on the algae. Yeah, take it away, Scott Jennings.
5: Regarding the vandalism, that's absolutely true. Somebody did vandalize the grass. Even when workers were working on the reflecting pool, I think I read that people came and vandalized their trucks and their equipment. Look, you have people that hate Donald Trump so much that they would go out and destroy our national monuments, vandalize the Lincoln Memorial, vandalize the grass. That's how broken-brained they are. Donald Trump has cleaned up Washington. The fountains work. The city is clean. The city is safe. It's good that he has taken an interest in this. And you have these people out here who are so broken-brained about the fact that he's the president that they're spending their time vandalizing all this stuff. I think it's terrible. And I hope anybody who vandalizes our monuments, I hope they get caught. And I hope they get put in jail. He's trying to make the city beautiful for America, too.
0: Exactly. And just think about it. These protesters, they're literally cheering on pond scum. That's where we are. Incredible. 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

0: news this hour at Town Hall. I'm Bob Agnew in Washington. British Prime Minister Keir Starmer has announced his resignation, forced out by his party after losing voter support. Steve Yates at the Heritage Foundation says he thinks Starmer resigned because of all the violent protests over his handling of the Henry Nowak case. Nowak, a white student who was stabbed to death, and the suspect in the case claimed that he had been the victim of a racial attack.
1: The 18-year-old young student who was murdered by a Sikh British citizen, who then he and his brother called their version of 911 and claimed that they were being attacked on racial grounds by the victim. And literally, the DEI that we have fought in the United States was written into the code of the British police so that they believed the racism over what their own eyes would have told them of here someone with multiple stab wounds.
0: Starmer's resignation comes as Britain marks the 10th anniversary of its Brexit vote. Former Federal Reserve Chairman Alan Greenspan has passed away.
2: Alan Greenspan was 100 years old. He passed away from complications from Parkinson's disease. He was married to NBC newscaster Andrea Mitchell for 29 years. Greenspan was Fed chair for 19 years, serving under four presidents, Ronald Reagan and George H.W. Bush, Bill Clinton and George W. Bush.
0: And that is correspondent Laura Winters. Meanwhile, Iran-U.S. negotiations continue in Switzerland. Here's a report from Amer Mabdani.
3: It's been an intense day here for people as the U.S.-Iran talks finally got underway at the Bergenstock Resort in Switzerland. Vice President J.D. Vance told reporters before the talks that the U.S. sought a reset with Iran. But back home, President Trump threatened Iran again over its support of Hezbollah, and that appears to have hindered progress. It's still unclear what progress these talks will make, but today certainly proved the path ahead for the U.S. and Iran remains a difficult one.
0: It's Amer Mabdani reporting. More from townhall.com.
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8: 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I'm Dr. Katherine Albrecht, back in a moment with concerning news about weight loss drugs.
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8: Effortless weight loss through drugs seemed a little too good to be true. 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When doctors reviewed MRI scans of patients using GLP-1 drugs, they found extensive structural changes in their brains that may be rewiring their personalities. Ozempic reduces food cravings and makes food less enjoyable, but that reduced enjoyment may be spilling over into other areas. Some patients have begun reporting reduced motivation, less interest in life, and less pleasure overall. Yikes! What's the use in being skinny and looking good if you can't enjoy it? I'm Dr. Katherine Albrecht, in favor of enjoying things that are real at realisgood.org.
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16: 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Here in Needles, it is 72 degrees and sunny, heading for a high near 109 this afternoon. Bullhead is currently 78 and Laughlin is 81 degrees. Expect sunny skies tomorrow with highs in the 110s. From the KTOX Route 66 Broadband Weather Center, I'm Eric Troyer. 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
1: It is the Alex Marlowe Show. I'm glad you're here. Hope all of you had a great Father's Day. I did. I actually got the one gift I wanted. I asked for one thing, and I actually got it. I wanted everyone, all of my numerous children, the countless children that I have, and my wife, just everyone to be nice to me the whole day and allow us to enjoy all of our blessings. And believe it or not, it happened with merely one or two interruptions. But that's all I really wanted. It's funny. I'm not in a materialistic phase. It's time for everyone to be able to be present and to be able to enjoy each other's company. I live in a beautiful part of the world, and everyone did that. It was really great. So I hope all of you had the same experience. I will say one thing that we did do over the weekend is we went to Toy Story 5, and it lived up to my very high expectations for it. So the plot, and the reason why I'm highlighting this on the show, I do think it's relevant to this audience. I think it's sort of right-coded in the sense that the plot is that the analog toys are at war with the digital toys. The kids get the iPads, and then they get zombified. So the kids all turn into iPad zombies. They get really mean. They start cyberbullying. And then the analog toys have to wrestle away the kids' attention from the iPad. And then because it's realistic and doesn't want to be a total bummer, it kind of nets out at a spot where the digital and the analog toys need to coexist in this new world we're in. But I thought it was really interesting. It's a really incredible meditation on what's going on in our current society. So hopefully all of you get out this summer, try to touch as much grass as possible and get as much sunlight as possible. Refer back to my podcast interview I did with Robert Kennedy just about a month ago, where he said pretty much the most important thing you can do is get some sunshine. So go do that. Make sure you're doing all that, and encourage your kids to play with the analog toys, not get glued to the screens. All right, so we'll get to the news. A lot of big stuff today. Keir Starmer is going to step down as prime minister. There's a long story to this in the UK. I'll touch on that momentarily. I got some great Kamala Harris clips. Oh man, I got my Father's Day. I almost forgot to mention this to you. This is another way I celebrated. I read an essay in the New York Times to my daughter. My gender was never complicated. This is a story by someone named Zach Ellams with illustrations by someone named Hannah Jacobs, which goes through a trans dad's journey as Father's Day and a woman who turned into a man who has a beard. This is a real thing. And it is illustrated with cartoons where it's showing this woman who had all the gender replacement, so now has a beard and is not a man at all, but is someone who is really not in tune with their God-given body, trying to raise someone, and how great it is being a father who is actually a mother. So that really took place in the New York Times over the weekend, and that's how they celebrated it. Alex Berenson, who's a popular writer online, he did some research, and he found
11: have been four recent pieces about fatherhood and masculinity written by a combined six authors for the four pieces. Three are women. There's a trans man and two childless men. So that's who's writing about fatherhood for the New York Times. Guys, one of the top messages on the show of late, this is real, is that woke is not dead. It is at best dormant, and it's actually incubating, I think, in left-wing parts of the country. Just take a look at what went on in L.A., where despite all the viral campaign from Spencer Pratt, he's going to finish third with under 30% of the vote. Woke is very much alive. In Toronto, the Toronto Star, a piece over the weekend, a modest proposal, why it's time to abolish Father's Day. One of the biggest problems in society is when fathers are absent. I'm staring right now at Larry Elder's desk across the room from me. He's been talking about this for as long as he's had a microphone, is that absentee fatherhood is one of the biggest threats to society. And then the New York Times wants to be able to replace fathers with mothers. Toronto Star thinks we shouldn't celebrate fatherhood. This has all been the slippery slope from the idea that men and women are equal and not distinct. Equal's fine, but men offer things, women offer things, and this experiment we've been going through for the last 20 years where we blur it or act like it doesn't count. Have we gotten happier? Have we gotten healthier? Have we gotten more peaceful? Do we get along better? Are we safer from wars? You know, masculine men have a very important place in our society. They tend to build the bridges and work in the oil derricks and fight the battles. So we need them. So let's stop marginalizing them. But it's really great in terms of content because we can keep dunking on them, and we will. All right, let's get into the Iran war stuff. The developments over the weekend. It's sometimes nice to not have the Daily Show. I love checking in every day. The news, I would do it. I'd probably talk to myself in an empty room if I did not have a talk show. That's just how my brain works, how I'm wired, and what motivates me. And maybe I'll call Sean. I'll say, Sean, I'll put this on speakerphone. I got a rant here. I got a roll. Check this out. Tell me what you like in this. But overall, sometimes it's nice to take a couple days off because heading into the weekend, all of the headlines about the Iran ceasefire were, this is not going to work. The Strait of Hormuz is shutting down. Iran's making all these threats. They're dunking on us and their state media. Maybe their state media is more accurate than our media at this point. Lebanon, there's fighting breaking out between Israel and Hezbollah. It's still going on. And it just seems like it's really calmed down since then. And there's this huge temptation in our 24/7 news age to continue to try to weigh in immediately, to not let things have even a moment to breathe before you comment on it. And it just amplifies our anxiety in a huge way because progress is being made at a pretty brisk pace. I've got a lot of cuts of the vice president laying it all out. He has been the person who's been the primary negotiator for the peace with Iran. But here's some quick overview updates. So the main tensions over the weekend were in Strait of Hormuz. Iran announced it was closing the strait again on Saturday, citing Israel violating the ceasefire in Lebanon. None of this should come as a huge surprise. And yet Israel and Lebanon have kind of knocked it off for the time being. We'll see how that goes. Vice President Vance went to Switzerland. Very dramatic stuff. Iran doing all sorts of theatrics. They talk face to face, but then there was Iran walking out. But mediators from Pakistan and Qatar helped build a roadmap to a final peace, with some big progress being announced that now Iran is going to be allowing IAEA, that's the International Atomic Energy Administration or Association, one or the other, is going to be in to check out the nuclear facilities, make sure the nuclear dust is being disposed of, making sure that those nuclear capabilities are truly knocked out. And so this means that the deal is probably on if Iran is making these sort of concessions already. And Trump has issued a lot of public threats on Truth Social, takes a Truth Social, says he's going to hit Iran very hard if Hezbollah causes any trouble. And this complicates things to a degree, but overall, it feels like despite any flare-ups, despite any tough talk in respective media, be it Americans doing tough talk on social media, Iranians doing tough talk through their state media, it does feel like we're moving a little bit closer towards peace. Israel striking, as I note on Friday's show, 80 targets going into Friday morning in Lebanon, not helpful, but seems like overall the mediation between the U.S., Qatari, and the Iranian involvement, all this seems to be moving on a decent path as of now. So diplomatic momentum is definitely underway. Oil is, there's brinksmanship going on, but is flowing freely. The strait is a complicated situation, but it seems like overall we're making progress towards normalization where we're monitoring things very, very closely. Throughout the show, I want to bring up some of the groundwork that's been laid by the vice president. And why don't we start right now? Let's play cut four, please.
13: We laid a very good foundation for a successful final deal. The final deal is the House. We set the foundation. We haven't built the House, but we've laid a successful...
11: Is that all we got on that one? I thought we had 34 seconds. That was like 4 seconds. Why don't we play...
13: Foundation to get to a good place for the American people. I think it's important for all of us to appreciate how much was done, but honestly, there is still a lot to do as we continue to make progress on the nuclear talks, on the economic talks, as we continue to demine the straits and ensure that that flow of traffic continues to pick back up. A lot of progress, but still some work to do, and we're very committed to doing exactly that.
11: Why not have some work to do? Why does everything have to happen immediately? I don't know why that's the demand or why that's the expectation. And this is the thing that I feel like in the hot take culture, when it is so much of our national conversation is framed by opinion makers, and I'm a person who does opinion for a living now. I did only news for well north of a decade. Now I do both. I understand it. It's a big part of our media landscape. But we've had just massive war and nuclear development by an evil regime for so long, and it seems like we're making pretty rapid progress towards peace. And yet I keep seeing everyone just in this rush to announce this deal is a total disaster. The evidence is just not there, and I'll break some more of it down when we come back on the Alex Marlowe Show.
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11: Lots to get to today, but I do want to finish covering the waterfront here on the Iran war. I want to hear more from the vice president here. Let's play cut five, please, gentlemen.
13: The Iranians have agreed to invite IAEA inspectors back into their country. That is a major milestone for the American people and the first step in permanently denuclearizing or permanently ending a nuclear weapons program in Iran. And that's exactly what we wanted to do. That's exactly what we asked to happen. We made a lot of great progress on other nuclear talks. And that leads me to the final thing that we wanted to accomplish, which is actually set up the process for the technical negotiations that will follow. Our teams working with the Iranians, the Qataris, and the Pakistanis made great progress yesterday. They will continue to work at the technical level with the teams here in Bergenstock, and then those technical negotiations are going to continue over the weeks and days to come.
11: It's great. It's great news. I mean, the fact that the inspectors are going in and the IAEA, though I don't know if I trust them completely, it feels like with America's involvement, we can keep an eye on them, I think, in a effective way. This is a big deal. We're talking about the number one goal here from President Trump, as stated by him repeatedly, and I think is obvious to anyone who is a neutral observer in this. Making sure Iran doesn't get a nuclear weapon is the top priority, and that seems like that's well underway. All right, some more from Vance. Let's play cut seven now. I'm sorry, six. Let's do six first.
13: We want Hezbollah. The thing with the Iranians, yes, they did threaten to walk out, or at least there were social media threats that they would walk out. But we were negotiating well past 1 a.m. yesterday, so they didn't walk out. And their technical team is still here in Bergenstock working with our technical team, actually, as we speak, though I imagine maybe some of them are taking a break to watch this news conference. But look, what we told the Iranians yesterday is when you guys engage in what us millennials might call trash talk, you can't expect the President of the United States not to respond and not to correct the record. So when they say things that aren't true, the President is going to respond to it. I'm going to respond to it. Americans are going to respond to it. When they make threats that aren't rooted in reality, they have to accept that the President of the United States is actually going to set the record straight. That's all that happened. So yes, there was a little bit of threatening, there was a little bit of whining, but at the end of the day, the talks continued and we made great progress.
11: Very good. Good stuff. Good summary. And it just does remind you that sometimes you see the tough talk coming out of Iranian media. They've got the internet shut off. There's no opposition. They control. It is a autocracy in the sense that they control the media. And then so their media announces they're doing great, even though so much of their missile capability, so much of their warfighting apparatus, so much of their leadership is all dead or in the sea. So just remember, don't be gaslit just because there's so much quantity of negative coverage of this deal. We still need to continue to watch it play out, and I think it's got a great chance of success. We got one more from Ben, so let's do the final cut here, guys.
13: We want Hezbollah to stop firing at our friends in Israel. We want Israelis to be able to live in peace. We also want to make sure that, you know, when things happen, they don't spiral into a broader escalation. What we're trying to do is to say, first of all, Israel and every other nation in the region has the right of self-defense, but we want to make sure that everybody has that right of self-defense in the background where we're talking about how to de-escalate these conflicts rather than spiraling out of control. Sometimes what'll happen is that if the conflict spirals out of control, that's worse for everybody's self-defense and worse for everybody's security. So we've actually got the process in place to ensure that that escalation doesn't happen.
11: I don't know if the vice president and I come from the same place in Israel. We probably don't. I read between the lines on some of his comments in the past. It doesn't seem like he's got any sort of particular affection for the state of Israel. For me, I grew up in West LA, surrounded by Jewish people my whole life. My mother was Jewish during her childhood. It's one of these things where I've got a deep affection for Israel, and I've been steeped on pro-Israel talking points and thinking for my entire life. I'm close to Jewish scholars like Dennis Prager. So for me, it's much more of a just something that I has been a part of my life for a longer time, that I'm a pro-Israel person. I see Israel as a light in the Middle East, the only democracy that's there. It's a tech hub. It's got culture. It's got, of course, they're much better stewards of the Holy Land than the Islamists. And it's one of these things where I think Israel is a very positive thing. But Vance and I are speaking very similarly on this point. This point I've been saying from the very beginning of this war is that Israel choosing to escalate with Hezbollah, even though I understand Hezbollah wants to destroy Israel and they're right at their doorstep, I thought that it was probably detrimental to a broader peace. And that's one thing that's going to be tested, because I'm very much pro-Israel guy. I don't know what is in the vice president's heart on this issue. I really don't. Based on some of the rhetoric, you know, he recommends, you know, the Theo Vaughn anti-Israel podcast, like that stuff. I don't get it. I don't know where it's coming from. But if you take him literally here, and I'm going to, just for now at least, I agree with him. Is it Israel, if they are able to be under control here, I think it could be a much more lasting global peace for a longer period of time. If we can get this deal locked in, set in stone, and becomes a law of the land, get Iran hooked on being a more normal player in the global economy, and perhaps we can all see the Middle East become a much more peaceful place as people work together. We'll be right back.
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8: 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With still no containment on the pocket fire north of Sedona, evacuation still in effect in Oak Creek Canyon. Dick Fleischman with the Forest Service says they're concerned about the safety of those battling the blaze.
9: We still have difficulty with those steep slopes as far as safety with our personnel. We're keeping that in check with water and retardant as necessary.
8: 22 years after an armored car driver was shot and killed outside an Ahwatukee movie theater, the suspect, Jason Brown, took off with $56,000 in cash. A documentary on it comes to the big screen. Filmmaker Charlie Min says it's possible Brown fled the country.
10: He did his Mormon mission in France. He's fluent in French. He could be in Montreal. He could be anywhere. He has a lot of connections, especially in the southwest part of the United States.
8: Ribbon cutting this hour for Arizona's first Buc-ee's. It opened in Goodyear at 6 a.m. to a line of people waiting to get in. Extreme heat on the way, could hit 110 today in Phoenix, up to 114 by Thursday. Connie Weber, Arizona News Audio.
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4: All right, we got some deaths to announce. Is announcing deaths good radio? I know if something really catastrophic happens and unexpected, of course, but I don't relish it. But Clive Davis died, titan of the music industry, 94 years old, connected to all sorts of incredible acts from Janis Joplin to Miles Davis to Alicia Keys to Whitney Houston, Rod Stewart, Carlos Santana. What I love about his story is the longevity, that he was trying to innovate well into his late 80s. And this is something that I've been looking at. This is part of my, I guess, midlife crisis I've been in for the last few years. I've just turned 40. I love the type of people who live like they've never peaked, that live like there's always something better in front of you. And this is a refrain I've gone to on the show, and I return to it again because I see this so much in President Trump. And also, I'm sitting in Dennis Prager's seat right now in Dennis. And this is one of those things where people feel like they've never peaked. It's one of my favorite qualities of humans, and rest in peace to him. Alan Greenspan also died, 100 years old. It's unbelievable because you're going to see a lot of quotes from Andrea Mitchell, the journalist who's his wife, who's 79. So she's an old lady, but also he's 21. She's 21 years younger. A really long career, a guy who was advisor to Richard Nixon in the late 60s and then became the chair of the Council of Economic Advisors to Gerald Ford in the 70s. Starting 50 years ago, he was one of the top economists in the country. And then became the chair of the Federal Reserve. He was the chair for a really long time. I wonder why that is. I'll ask John Carney about that. But for 20 years, appointed by Reagan, and was there for a long time, and was credited with injecting liquidity after the 1987 stock market crash known as Black Monday. He got some accolades there. But a lot of his career, I think, was reappraised later on after the 2008 financial crisis, where he was criticized for keeping rates too low in the early 2000s, which a lot of people thought fused the housing bubble, and probably rightly so on that. So it sort of tainted the last quintile of his life. But long life, a lot of longevity, 100 years old, centenarian, is that the expression? I like that as a good goal. That's definitely a goal of mine. I want to live. I want to live. I think it'd be great. Let's see what it's like at 100. Let's enter the very old class, centenarians. We will have an obit for you at Breitbart.com later in the day from John Carney, our economic and finance editor, who will give you more detail as well. All right. Other big news item that is out is Keir Starmer, the Prime Minister of the United Kingdom, has announced his intention of resigning, but it's going to be a long time. So he's not resigning right away. He's going to do one of these things that some people choose to do in their lives, where they do a very long and drawn out resignation process. He's going to do some sort of a tour, a farewell tour. I totally get it. He hasn't been prime minister very long, hasn't been super effective. And I think this does open up a lot of opportunity for some progress, particularly from Nigel Farage's Reform Party, which has continued to develop its following over the last few months in terms of local elections. And the Starmer's party it lost a lot of ground to the Labour Party, lost a lot of ground, not to Conservatives, the Conservative Party, the Tory Party, but actually to the Reform Party in recent days. And I think that was partially what fueled the resignation. We're seeing massive churn in the UK. So this is, I think, we'll probably get to 6 prime ministers in 10 years. It might even be 7. I got to double check the math on that. But obviously a lot of churn because a lot of the policies they're trying are just not working. That's the fact, is that when Starmer came in, he had a pretty short-lived honeymoon because a lot of riots broke out, you might recall, right afterwards after a mass stabbing at a place called Southport at a children's dance party. killed three young girls, huge riots after that. So, and right after that, his polls just dropped immediately. And his mandate was to deliver economic growth. Instead, he raised taxes. And the migrant crisis, which became something that even people in the establishment of British politics and liberal British politics were acknowledging, that there's just way too many migrants coming over the English Channel. He acknowledged it and then ultimately did nothing about it. He tried to befriend Trump, had some success at that, which actually got the UK probably preferable tariff agreements relative to the EU. But then he went back out and started criticizing Trump with Iran, calling Trump no Churchill, and saying Britain was once a great ally. And so Trump was humiliating him a lot on the Everything app and True Social, stuff like that. So he lost that ally as well. So we'll have more details for you throughout the days and weeks to come. But most likely your next prime minister is going to be a guy named Andy Burnham. He is a very shrewd political operator from what we're able to glean from our London bureau at Breitbart. And he is someone who's been around pretty prominent in British politics since the Tony Blair era. So he seems like he's going to coast in there. But will he have any policies that benefit the country in the long run and mean that he's going to have some longevity in governance? I highly doubt it. This is a thing that I've been pointing out for a very long time. Another one of those refrains I go back to over and over again. It's not just about rhetorical gifts. It's not just about knowing how to operate and knowing how to get elected. But ultimately, you do have to have a vision. You have to have policies. And it just doesn't sound like he has any distinguishing policies. And this is how Trump, I think, has succeeded, is not just that his style is not that he is high energy and that he's good at mocking the media and that he's funny and that he's resilient. All that stuff is great. But ultimately, Trump's policies are very smart and very popular. And that's how Trump is able to fend off everything. So will Andy Burnham have any new fresh policies to invigorate a UK that we seem to be slowly watching circle the drain? Highly doubt it. So then what comes next? Because again, we're seeing churn every year and a half, every 2 years, seeing a new prime minister. This is where it gets really exciting, because is this Nigel Farage's moment? Nigel Farage, a friend of us at Breitbart News, you guys might recall, I talked about this quite a bit in the summer of Brexit, in the summer of, I think it was 2015, Brexit 2015, I was confused, 2015, 2016. Not a great date guy, but I spent the whole summer in the UK in the run up to Brexit, where the polls suggested a 10% victory, that the UK people wanted to remain in the European Union. This was Farage's baby, his entire political career. And they overcame a 10-point polling deficit to win, to vote, to leave the European Union. One of the greatest populist moments of the century, and clearly the precursor to Donald Trump getting elected in the United States, was the people rising up to the establishment saying they could do it. So Farage has been, I think, on a very slow, methodical rise in UK politics. And now I think with his Reform Party getting stronger and stronger and all the major British parties fading, this is a huge chance, I think, to see perhaps Farage, maybe not the next prime minister, but maybe the one after that. I see the path there. But he's going to have his hands full, because as usual, not only is he going to be going up against the political establishment, he's going to be going up against people who are ostensibly on the right. You might recall Farage's most high profile critic is Elon Musk, who basically stood up an entire political party to try to stand up to Farage. He's created the Restore UK Party, or Restore Britain Party, led by former Reform MP Rupert Lowe. And all this is designed to do is to be a spoiler for Farage. So Musk thinks that Farage, it all started with this beef over Tommy Robinson. You are probably aware of Tommy Robinson. He is this figure who did a great job to expose a lot of the grooming gangs. That's the expression for really rape gangs led by Pakistani Muslims in the UK that both the establishment and the media were completely not inclined to report on. We report on as best we can at Breitbart News. So those of you who are readers, my website, know about this a lot. But Tommy Robinson, very instrumental to getting that into the mainstream, and has been, I believe, rightly touted as a hero. But Farage sees other baggage in Robinson's life, and there's tons. He's a very complex guy. He's not a guy who necessarily want to just make the prime minister or a member of parliament, because he's a complicated individual. He's a heroic individual, but also complicated in a lot of ways. And Musk just really didn't like that Farage was not inclined to welcome Tommy Robinson into the Reform Party. And that prompted Musk to create an entire political apparatus basically designed to defeat Farage, who he regards as controlled opposition and weak sauce and doesn't have what it takes. Farage is a singular figure in European politics from my vantage point, and I cover as closely as any American. We have an incredible track record of this at Breitbart, and I've been covering it since I've been editor-in-chief of Breitbart News. We prioritized keeping an eye on European populist movements. Farage is by far the most important and the most influential. And for Musk, just to throw him out because they disagreed on one thing and just create a whole new political party to get in Farage's way, it's going to have consequences. It really is. So let's see what happens. But that's where we're at for now. And I will do a deeper dive on this for our premium members of Breitbart News today. If you're so inclined, we have a membership called the Fight Club. And if you want more information on this, I will be doing a broader dive with some of our team from our London Bureau. So it's still exciting, though, to see Starmer go down. I always like to see the churn. Always exciting for the news cycle. And let's see what happens next. And let's see what happens on his resignation tour, which I'm curious to see how that's going to go as well. All right. And so this is a I'll make a quick pivot here because I just want to make sure we get to this stuff. I think the front runner for the Democrat nomination right now is Kamala Harris. And the only thing that can get in Kamala Harris's way right now, I don't think it's any Democrats because their biggest star is a Ugandan named Zora Mamdani. Gavin Newsom is, the more he talks, the more people are put off by him. The more his wife talks, the more people are put off by them. They can't go for a moderate, they can't go for a Josh Shapiro type who happens to be Jewish. Pete Buttigieg will never get a black person to vote for him. So

0: in each other. And in particular at this moment, it is so important that we not only have hope, but that we understand that that should be a verb.
1: Hope is a verb. Light that's inside of us, we got to bring that light out. We got to bring it out from the darkness. Also, if you freeze frame on Lamone there, Don Lamone, he looks just like Rachel Maddow to me in that, which is funny because I know he is a black man and Rachel Maddow is supposed to be a white woman. But it's just like, I just find like they look exactly the same. Those of you who are watching the screens, you guys have to see it. It's the same glasses, same eyebrows. And Kama looks like she's on something. Like she really does look like, they got to put the timestamp on when this is recorded. Because this definitely looks like 2.5 Chardonnays in when she's doing this commentary. But this is where she can't, if she, Kamala, hire me, I'll be cheap, low 7 figures, maybe low 8 figures. But it's the hire me, I will tell you what to do. And it's just go home. Have some wine time. Have some Netflix time. You could have someone read your own book to you. It is, they don't talk about there's a light inside of us. And also, you know who doesn't have a light inside of them? Michelle Obama. I got more commentary on that when we come back.
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6: 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As crowded as Highway 95 is now, with a road widening project, every equipment, every dump truck coming in, all the material in and out, wouldn't that be a recipe for disaster?
7: 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I think that the Arcadia Boulevard project that runs north, south, parallel east of Highway 95 is the most feasible thing, because they can be building that while we're all doing Highway 95 when it opens up, it's like, well, well.
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11: Hi. I'd like to report a bear hug.
10: Okay.
11: Well, before I left my campsite, I was putting out my fire, and out of nowhere, Smokey Bear showed up and hugged me?
10: So you drowned the fire, you stirred it, drowned it again, and felt that it was cold?
11: Uh-huh.
10: Oh, yeah. 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He's just letting you know you did good with a hug. He's a hugger.
11: I just got a bear hug from Smokey Bear. Status update!
10: All right, I'm gonna let you go now. 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

0: Our thanks a lot to the team, Greg Evan, Sean McConnell, Roger Wicker Jr., Rick Locke, Garrett Jolly, Matt Sibyl, Ricky Lopez, Misty Callahan, John Cassio, Daniel West. All of you, thank you very much for helping out with the show. I mentioned before the break, I thought that Michelle Obama never had a light behind her eyes. Maybe that's what Kamala is doing, distinguishing herself from Kamala Harris there. Distinguish herself from Michelle Obama. Just two very talented women leading the Democrat Party. I play some cuts of Michelle Obama speaking now that she's been on the Fat Shot, or the Skinny Shot, as they're now rebranding it. She's on the Fat Shot, and she's really, like, lost the light behind her eyes if she ever had it. And I'm not going to play them on the show, but they are on the podcast feed of a deep dive podcast, Emma Jo Morris, as I do once a week, and usually comes out on the weekends, and we break down the new Michelle Obama rebrand that is, you will find it entertaining. A lot of clips going around on social that people were enjoying, so make sure to follow me on the social feeds as well. I've got another cut of Kamala that I want to share, because this one is, I think, pretty important. Cut two, please.
1: Well, since we're there, what about the Electoral College?
2: I think we need to look at that, too. I think we need to look at that, too. Yes. Yes, I do.
1: Because it's clear to me, this is me, I don't want to put words in your mouth, that we are being governed by a minority in this country.
2: Yes, and I think that there is some real shaking up that we have to do of the rules and the structure. And
1: is that get rid of the Electoral College?
2: I think we should, that should be a discussion that we should have. I don't think we should eliminate that.
0: So she doesn't think we should eliminate it, but we should have a conversation talking about it. That's the bold leadership that I really have come to expect from Kamala Harris. But just note that she did lose the popular vote as well. So she lost the popular vote, but we still look at whether or not we should live by the popular vote. Because you know what we need more emphasis on our major metropolitan areas. We need LA and New York and Chicago to have a bigger say in American politics. That would really be helpful. And plus, you know what has really been a big problem when we abide by the Constitution? That really gets us into a big mess. So anything that's in the Constitution, you know, in the name of saving democracy, I think one of the most important things you can do is to evaluate our founding documents and to try to throw them out as best we can. That would be a great way to preserve democracy. Isn't that the implication? It's in the Constitution. It's working out pretty well. You don't have a great explanation of what would get better if we got rid of it. You've no path to get rid of it. But she also doesn't have a hard line on it. She doesn't really have any leadership. This is one thing that the Democrats do very well, is they're able to speak as if they've got a solution when they have no solution. They don't really have any big ideas. Their big ideas are just transing sports. We're still seeing this here. It is Cuck Month. Cuck Month goes on. We've got just another week or so of Cuck Month content. And we are seeing now some real pushback from some of these sports teams, these sports ball teams that are asked to do a lot of Cuck Month stuff. There's a story from last week that I really did want to bring up. And we got this clip. Why don't we play the you guys already have it teed up. Go ahead, roll it.
3: The York Revolution says that it is canceling tonight's Pride Night game, saying that players refused to wear the Pride Night jersey. The team says the game will be forfeited, but says it will still hold a free Pride Night event at Wellspan Park. The Revs say that if you did buy tickets for tonight's game, you can redeem them for any future game.
0: It's just great. It's just so this team, a minor league team, the New York Revolution, just canceled their Cuck Month game because they wouldn't wear a rainbow jersey. And so they said, we're not going to wear the rainbow jersey. And as they stayed on the show, Blake Treinen of the Dodgers, he won't wear the Cuck hat, and he's allowed to play. It's a, they didn't, even though his manager, Dave Roberts, did wear the Cuck hat, even though he's a professed Christian. Seems like a good guy otherwise. He wore the stupid hat. And one of the guys, Blake Treinen, who is a pretty outspoken Christian, probably a conservative is my guess, I'm not going to wear the hat. And they put him in the game. They let him pitch. So you can do it. So his minor league team in Pennsylvania is not going to wear the Pride Night hat. And then they end up canceling the game. It's a beautiful protest. It's a great protest. Harmy Dillon, who's the associate attorney general, is now saying that Major League Baseball, which encouraged players to wear Black Lives Matter on their uniforms, is now threatening Christian players by suggesting they can't write a Bible verse on their hat. So now her department is going to investigate whether or not this is religious discrimination. And she puts this out there on the Everything app, and I think it's a great thing to put out because maybe they consider it religious discrimination. I think it is, obviously, because there is so much corporate pressure to do Cuck Month, to do Black Lives Matter, all that stuff. And yet it becomes controversial if you want to write a Bible verse. You can't have it both ways. You can't genuflect to the altar of Black Lives Matter and St. George Floyd and then not allow people to actually give it up to Almighty God. So you can have one or the other, but you can't have one or the other. Maybe you can have both, or maybe you just wear your hat and you go to work and you have your uniform and you come home. But you can't do this thing where George Floyd is a saint, but actual saints are not saints. Good stuff. That's all for today. Go in peace to love and serve the Lord.
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15: News this hour at Town Hall. I'm Bob Agnew in Washington. Vice President J.D. Vance says peace talks with Iran are on the right track.
16: Final deal is the House. We set the foundation. We haven't built the House, but we've laid a successful foundation to get to a good place for the American people.
15: He says it is a complex process and that many angles still need to be settled.
16: I think it's important for all of us to appreciate how much was done, but honestly, there is still a lot to do as we continue to make progress on the nuclear talks, on the economic talks, as we continue to demine the straits and ensure that that flow of traffic continues to pick back up.
15: And the vice president noted that Iran's team did threaten to walk out of the talks over the weekend, but relented. British Prime Minister Keir Starmer has announced his resignation, forced out by his party after losing voter support. He will remain as caretaker until Labour chooses a new leader. A new ceasefire between Israel and the Iranian-backed Hezbollah terrorist group is now in effect. Residents have been returning to Tyre after weeks of Israeli airstrikes.
17: Tyre is Lebanon's fourth largest city, but has witnessed widespread destruction over the past few months. And just last week, the Israeli military had actually called for the entire city to be evacuated. Right behind me is the Jabal Amal Hospital, one of the city's most important hospitals. And not long ago, an Israeli airstrike nearby caused significant damage, wounding patients and medical staff alike. The parking lot has been reduced to twisted steel. Dozens of cars set on fire. The hospital is still fixing the severe damages, but they are still continuing. The residents are surprised to see the widespread destruction in the city, despite going through numerous wars, including one just less than 2 years ago. They say this is the worst one yet.
15: And that report coming from Karim Chayayeb in Lebanon. Right now on Wall Street, a mixed bag with the Dow Jones Industrial Average doing quite well. It's up by just about 200 points at this hour. The high-tech NASDAQ, not so well. It's up by 305 points. More from townhall.com.
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22: Good morning, Roger Storm on KTOX 1340 and 92.9. Here in Needles, it is 88 degrees and sunny, with a high near 109 this afternoon. Bullhead is 88 degrees, heading for the 110s. Tomorrow stays sunny with highs in the 110s. KTOX has news every hour. From the KTOX Route 66 Broadband Weather Center, I'm Roger Storm.
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3: Fighting for free speech, Western civilization, and delivering common sense for the American people. 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
23: Major political developments overseas. We take you to Europe and South America in just a few moments. California politics back in the news. Major tax increases incoming. Plus, the Department of Justice investigating the First Lady of that state. Is it political or warranted? We answer that question this hour. Plus, the latest on the Iran talks with J.D. Vance and any major breaking news out of that. We have you covered on Iran for the next couple of hours. Today is Monday, June the 22nd. I'm Scott Jennings, coming to you live from New York City. On this day, 1944, President Franklin Delano Roosevelt signed the GI Bill, created to compensate those who served in World War II upon their return, unemployment compensation, low-interest loans, and most notably, funding for education. And we begin on today's news with major foreign affairs doings. We'll start in Europe. Keir Starmer, the Prime Minister of the United Kingdom, is resigning. Could be out as soon as the middle of July. Now, we predicted this on the Scott Jennings Show on Friday. Here's what Keir Starmer had to say this morning. Cut 7.
24: The question my party is asking now is whether I am best placed to lead us into the next general election. I have heard the answer of my parliamentary party to that question, and I accept that answer with good grace. Every decision I've taken has been about putting the country I love first. That is why I will resign as leader of the Labour Party. I have spoken to His Majesty the King this morning to inform him of my decision. I will ask the National Executive Committee of the Labour Party to set out a timetable with nominations opening on the 9th of July and completed by the summer recess.
23: Now, Starmer is terribly unpopular, but he will be replaced by another socialist, a man named Andy Burnham, who was just elected to Parliament at a special election after serving as the mayor of Manchester. We'll have to see how he gets along with President Trump when all is said and done. More foreign political news, this time South America, where Colombia, the second largest country on that continent, had a political earthquake last night. Abelardo de la Espriella, a right-wing millionaire businessman and a lawyer known as El Tigre, or the Tiger, well, he narrowly won the runoff for president. The Tiger, as they call him, was endorsed by President Trump. He styles himself after Bukele of El Salvador and Mille of Argentina. He promises to use the military to destroy the cartels and lock up the criminals that are terrorizing his country. Now, this is the 11th nation in Latin America to vote for a right-wing government in the last few years. And you know what's interesting? 25 million people voted, the most in that country's history. Took them 5 hours to count the votes. And in Colombia, everyone is required to have proof of citizenship on top of voter ID. Oh, no mail-in ballots either. All on paper, all counted by hand. Makes you think, doesn't it? The counting and spending of Elon Musk's money continued this weekend, and it was led by Democrat Congressman Ro Khanna of California. He has a net worth of roughly $300 million. Yet he rails against Elon Musk and claims if we could just spend Elon's money, all sorts of things could be solved. Take a listen to Ro Khanna, cut 10.
25: But think about this, Jennifer, for 5% tax one time,
0: on Elon Musk, you could have universal childcare in America, $10 a day for every family. That's one person, one time, 5%, and he wouldn't even miss it because the market would grow by 15% and his wealth would still grow. And yet they're opposed to something as basic as that.
23: You know, it is amusing to me that people like Ro Khanna, who spend trillions, literally trillions of your dollars every year, are now telling us that if we could just spend a few hundred billion more, all hunger, all health care, all everything could be solved. And the funny thing is, it's only Elon's money that will ever solve it, they say. Now, Ro Khanna has $300 million. Has he written a $300 million check to the federal government? 5% of his money would be $15 million. With $15 million in California, you could fund that state's entire annual local food purchase assistance program. That gives grocery stipends to 1.8 million people. Or you could supply 37.5 million meals to hungry people through food banks. Why hasn't Ro Khanna personally funded that? Why doesn't he do it today? There's no stopping, nothing stopping Ro Khanna or any other liberal millionaire or billionaire from turning their own fortunes over to the federal government at this moment. Nothing at all. Yet only Elon's money, they say, is what actually will do the trick. Now, Elon Musk is said to be worth $1.4 trillion. Now, that's on paper. This isn't liquid money. But even if it was, and they confiscated it all, Elon Musk could fund the federal government for about 73 days. But make no mistake, whether it is spending Elon's money for him or trying to throw him in jail, that's what Ro Khanna and the Democrats intend to do. Take a listen to this. Cut four.
0: And I do believe that once we take power, there has to be accountability. There needs to be accountability for Elon Musk. You know, they're celebrating that he created 4,400 millionaires, but they don't talk about the 4.5 million children around the world who he possibly sentenced to death by dismantling USAID. He needs to answer for that. He needs to be subpoenaed. He needs to face investigation. He needs to answer for what he did with Doge. That it's not just let's move on.
23: By the way, Ro Khanna appearing there on a podcast hosted by a woman who said that Charlie Kirk's murder ought to be celebrated. Celebrated, she says. It's amusing that they keep making things up about what Elon supposedly did when he supported Donald Trump. First it was 500,000 people, then it was a million. Now Elon has killed, they say, 4.5 million people. You wait. The next talking point will be Elon did a genocide. A word that has lost all meaning on the left. It's simply made up. But I guess if anyone would know about killing millions of people, it would be socialists, because socialism and communism are among the most destructive killing machines in the history of mankind. For the modern socialist, the amount of money it takes for you to become the problem is always just a little bit more than they themselves have. Ro Khanna, Elizabeth Warren, Bernie Sanders all have millions upon millions of dollars. And yet it is only Elon's money that will cure what ails society. The Democrat message this year is very simple. In America, we don't want you to succeed. We don't want you to build anything. We want you to be mediocre, or better yet, the lowest common denominator. We want you to scrape by. And if you defy us, if you build something too successful, well, you must be evil. We'll tax you. We'll punish you. We'll throw you in jail. For what? For becoming a success in America? That's socialism, folks. We'll put a boot on the throat of any maker, any builder, or anyone who dreams big dreams, particularly if we don't approve of their politics. Other news, Alan Greenspan, the influential economist who led the Federal Reserve for nearly two decades, has died at the age of 100. He was appointed by Reagan in 87 and retained by three successive presidents. He guided the U.S. economy through the 87 crash, the booming 90s, and the aftermath of 9/11. Critics later blamed some of his policies for contributing to the 2008 financial crisis. He had Parkinson's disease. And Grammy-winning producer Clive Davis has died at the age of 94. Whitney Houston, Bruce Springsteen, you wouldn't know him. without the legendary Clive Davis. Oh, this just in, at least five people have been arrested in connection with the alleged vandalism at the Lincoln Memorial reflecting pool. That's according to the Trump administration. President Trump is threatening long prison terms for the offenders. Big show today. The great Brandon Gill of Texas is coming by. We're going to look deeply into California. What's going on with Jennifer Newsom and the tax increases out there? We've got Jennifer Van Laar from Red State coming in as well. 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This is Common Sense for the American People. I'm Scott Jennings in New York City. We're broadcasting for Salem, and we have more on Iran right after this. Stay with us. You know, one thing that seems to be in short supply these days is perspective. We talk a lot about America's problems, but we don't spend nearly enough time talking about the people whose courage and leadership made this country possible in the first place. I'm Scott Jennings, and that's one reason that I'm looking forward to Young Washington coming to theaters this Independence Day. This film goes back to when George Washington was a young man facing setbacks, failures, and some truly life or death moments. It's a reminder that great leaders aren't born great. They are shaped by adversity, perseverance, and character. This movie is going to be one of these one-of-a-kind, big-screen, historical epics that we don't get enough of anymore. Oh, here's a practical tip. 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We hold these truths to be self-evident. You know those opening words, but have you ever read the entire Declaration of Independence? Maybe you have, but what about your children, your friends? Scott Jennings here telling you that on July the 4th, my friends at Americans for Prosperity are encouraging all Americans to read through the Declaration of Independence. The Declaration reminds us that every person has inherent dignity, that our rights are unalienable, and that government exists to secure liberty, not to control our lives. Those aren't old ideas. They're the foundation of America, the greatest nation the earth has ever known. So this Independence Day, gather your family, your neighbors, or your friends and read the Declaration together at the picnic or the beach or before the fireworks and share what one principle means most to you and why. When we read the words that declared our freedom, we reconnect with what it means to be citizens of a self-governing republic. 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
23: Monday, June the 22nd. Thanks for joining us here. Common Sense for the American People. Later this afternoon in the 4 o'clock Eastern hour, you can catch me over in CNN, the arena, and then we'll be back on tonight with Anderson Cooper in the 8 o'clock Eastern hour. Tomorrow night, we'll be back at the debating table with Abby Phillip, 10 o'clock Eastern news night with Abby. We'll see what topics there are to debate tomorrow night. I'm sure that one of them is going to be the ongoing talks between the United States and Iran, and we have a little bit of news on that. J.D. Vance, the vice president, is in Switzerland. And it sounds like the talks are yielding progress. That's according to all sides and all parties involved, including the mediators. And the major breakthrough this morning, according to the vice president, is that Iran has agreed to allow nuclear inspectors into the country. Let's hear the vice president in cut number 8.
30: We, and this is probably what we're most excited about as Americans, the Iranians have agreed to invite IAEA inspectors back into their country. That is a major milestone for the American people and the first step in permanently denuclearizing or permanently ending a nuclear weapons program in Iran.
23: J.D. Vance this morning. That would be a big deal if Iran allows inspectors into the country. Of course, I'm still wondering what they're going to inspect if all the nuclear material is under rubble. We'll see how it works to get the rubble out of the way for the inspections to occur and so on. There's still miles to travel here, but of course, if inspectors do get into Iran and oversee what ultimately is the complete and total dismantling of Iran's nuclear program, that will in fact be a good thing. New York Times reporting today that the United States has agreed to ease oil sanctions today. And if that's true, and even if it's temporary, that means Iran could sell oil on the open market. Now, some people are going to criticize this and say, oh, you're funding Iran. They're going to be able to make money off selling all this oil. One thing you should keep in mind about this sanctioned oil, the people who were previously buying it were people like China. So they were the only, you know, people out there. Russia, Venezuela was in the same situation. But you have Russia and China buying this discounted sanctioned oil. If the sanctions come off, well, now China's going to have to pay full market price for it. So there is a bit of a China backdoor play going on here. We'll have to see what form of relief this sanctions news takes. Vice President Vance also said today he was going to address the idea of Iranian assets being unfrozen. Let's hear that in cut 11.
30: As much as I see some of the press misreporting on this, and of course, you know, buttressed by what the Iranians are saying, or not all Iranians, I want to be clear. There are a lot of Iranians who are telling the truth about what happened yesterday, but you see some social media reporting that gets this wrong. But fundamentally, what Jared and the Qataris and the entire team here in Bürgenstock accomplished is, to me, a classic Trump deal, where if Iranian assets are ever unfrozen, they're going to go to make American farmers richer and to feed the Iranian people. That's a very, very good and very classic Trump deal. That's great for our people, great for the people of Iran.
23: One other issue that's, of course, one of the biggest sticking points in getting peace out of this entire ordeal is what is going to happen with Hezbollah shooting at Israel from Lebanon. This has been a sticking point throughout. Can Iran, will Iran stop their support of Hezbollah? Will Hezbollah ever stop trying to kill the Israelis? Let's hear the vice president on that. Cut number 14.
30: Well, we want Israel's security to be protected, and we also want Lebanon's sovereignty to be protected, and this is going to be an ongoing conversation. The Israelis have been very clear they do not have territorial intentions on South Lebanon. The reason they feel they have to be there is because they're worried about Hezbollah fighters in South Lebanon firing into Israel. We do believe, of course it's going to require a lot of hard work, that we can get to a place where Lebanon's territorial integrity and sovereignty is protected, Israel's security is protected, and that's going to require some coordination with the Lebanese armed forces, and also it's going to require the Iranians to rein in Hezbollah. That's all the sort of things that we were talking about yesterday. And again, I think that we got much further compared to where we were just 24 hours ago.
23: While J.D. Vance is doing the negotiating in Switzerland, Secretary of State Marco Rubio is planning to visit the Middle East. He's going to the UAE, Kuwait, and Bahrain from Tuesday through Thursday of this week. He's going to discuss with those countries this preliminary deal with Iran and topics like the shipping through the Strait of Hormuz, and he's going to meet with the Gulf Cooperation Council in Bahrain. We'll keep an eye on Iran throughout the show and throughout the week. By the way, I want to talk to you about Medicare for a moment. If you're on Medicare or you have a loved one, perhaps, that you're helping navigate Medicare, here's what you know. It's confusing. It's designed to be that way. And you never quite know the answer to this question. Do I have the right plan? Have I made the right choices? That's where my friends at Chapter come into the picture. They are advisors, not to the insurance companies. They are advisors to you. I just put my own parents through their consultation. They helped my dad get a new doctor. They helped my mom find a way to save $600 per year. You dial #250 from your phone. And you say Medicare plan. It's a free call, no pressure. Live person gets on the horn, and they get a little information from you. It takes just a few minutes, and they'll tell you the truth. Are you on the right plan or not? You may not be, and if you're not, they can help you find a way to save hundreds or thousands of dollars a year. 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Talk to our friends at Chapter. You will not regret it. Coming up next, we're going to dip into California. They got major tax increases coming, and we've got a major federal investigation of the Newsoms going on. We've got a reporter on the ground right after this on the Scott Jennings Show.
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15: Arizona News Audio. With still no containment on the pocket fire north of Sedona, evacuation still in effect in Oak Creek Canyon. Dick Fleischman with the Forest Service says they're concerned about the safety of those battling the blaze.
16: We still have difficulty with those steep slopes as far as safety with our personnel. And we're keeping that in check with water and retardant as necessary.
15: 22 years after an armored car driver was shot and killed outside an Ahwatukee movie theater, the suspect, Jason Brown, took off with $56,000 in cash. A documentary on it comes to the big screen. Filmmaker Charlie Min says it's possible Brown fled the country.
1: He did his Mormon mission in France. He's fluent in French. He could be in Montreal. He could be anywhere. He has a lot of connections, especially in the southwest part of the United States.
15: Ribbon cutting this hour for Arizona's first Buc-ee's. It opened in Goodyear at 6 a.m. to a line of people waiting to get in. Extreme heat on the way could hit 110 today in Phoenix, up to 114 by Thursday. Connie Weber, Arizona News Audio.
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18: News, comment, and the stories and facts the mainstream media refuses to discuss. 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
23: Well, this is interesting. We just told you the story of how Ro Khanna spent the weekend slandering Elon Musk. And Elon Musk says he is now considering suing Ro Khanna after Ro Khanna accused him of killing 4.5 million kids. On the X platform, Elon says, quote, "Time to sue this liar. The reality is that money was being sent to corrupt politicians under the guise of aid. Liars and stock insider traders like Ro the Robber should be in prison," Elon says. Elon says the standard applied by Doge was very simple and easy. Provide contact information for the recipients of aid so that we can confirm it is not fraudulent. So Ro Khanna may be hearing from Elon Musk's lawyers very soon. Coming up in 30 seconds, I want to go back out to the state of California. We have Jennifer Van Laar, the managing editor of Red State here. We're going to talk about Gavin Newsom and the First Lady, Jennifer Newsom. They've got some explaining to do to the feds. First, though, something that you need to know. Scammers are stealing billions of dollars from America's senior citizens, and they are ramping up their efforts as we speak with calls, texts, or clicks. In just a matter of minutes, they can steal a senior's entire life savings. However, we do have the power to stop these criminals. AARP is fighting for bipartisan, common-sense solutions to protect older Americans, hard-earned money, from these scammers, and I want you to join the effort today. Visit action.aarp.org/fraud pledge. That's how you can get involved in these efforts. All right, let's go back to California. First of all, California residents are bracing for one of the largest tax increases in years, with several hikes set to take effect on July 1st. State officials are raising the gasoline excise tax. They are increasing payroll taxes for many workers. They are imposing higher fees on health insurance plans. Supporters say the money is needed to address budget shortfalls. I guess they're just not spending enough money in California state government. Also, the state's governor, Gavin Newsom, and his wife may be in trouble with the federal government. There's a DOJ investigation going on. To unpack all of this, we turn to our friend, Jennifer Van Laar, who is the managing editor of Red State. Jennifer, before we get to the Newsoms and their legal troubles, I was wondering if you could weigh in on these tax increases. It sounds fairly substantial, what's going to hit the people of California on July the 1st.
0: Yeah, every July 1st, just in time for the 4th of July holiday, we get an increase in the gas tax just to make it even more expensive. The one tax that I think is really going to start hitting people quickly is a 7.25% tax on software packages. So if you use Slack at work, if you use QuickBooks, if you use Microsoft Office, any of those kinds of things, you're going to have a 7.25% tax on top of that. And that's just going to be crushing, because those software packages have already really increased in price over the last decade or so. And so many businesses rely on those subscription-based things.
23: Small businesses. I mean, you think about just a service like QuickBooks. I mean, a lot of small companies, you know, everything from plumbers to accounting. Anybody. I mean, you got a lot of folks out there using QuickBooks. That alone, that is a crushing increase to what is a fairly substantial expense for a great many small businesses.
0: Yeah, they just need to be able to pay for health care for illegals, and so they have to, you know, gouge everyone else even more.
23: And the issue here is they're claiming we have a shortfall in the California state budget. Yet they do pay for a lot of crazy things. We've reported on it on the show here. I'm recalling the iPads for the criminals so they can watch porn. We reported on that one. We've got health care for illegal aliens. We've reported on that one. All sorts of things get paid for in California, and they got to raise taxes to deal with it, don't they?
0: Yes.
23: Pretty crazy. All right, let's talk about the Newsoms. Gavin Newsom's the governor of California, wants to run for president, as we know. And he has a wife named Jennifer, and it was reported a few weeks ago that the U.S. Attorney's Office in Sacramento received some complaints from whistleblowers that then turned into, I guess, a federal investigation. We also know that a former chief of staff of Gavin Newsom has already been in trouble with the feds and I guess has been found guilty of certain issues. So, look, there's a lot going on here. There's a lot of tentacles to this thing. I think you're best positioned to describe it all to us. Why are the Newsoms being investigated? Why are they possibly in trouble here? And what is going on with their finances that has everybody talking in California?
0: Well, there are a plethora of things that they could be under investigation for. As you mentioned, Dana Williamson, his former chief of staff, she pled guilty to tax fraud, wire fraud, and to making false statements to federal investigators. That was related to a lawsuit against Activision that the state brought. And it's really complex, but basically she was, you know, telling the Activision people what the next steps were going to be from the state, and then lied to federal investigators about that. She also was getting money from Javier Becerra's state-based campaign account while Becerra was Secretary of Health and Human Services, and then funneling that to Becerra's chief of staff for a no-show job for the chief of staff's wife. So during that time, she was Gavin's chief of staff when they were investigating her. So they had wiretaps. They were just monitoring all of her communications, and she was in communication with Gavin all day, every day. So for me, it's hard to imagine that they didn't find something within that they wanted to look at further. But then there's also the whistleblower angle with things about Jennifer Newsom's companies, her nonprofit, her for-profit, and all of her finances. So I believe there are multiple investigations going on.
23: Yeah, with Jennifer Newsom. Now, of course, we should say Gavin Newsom has immediately claimed this is all political. This is Donald Trump trying to punish someone who's seeking to run for president. Of course, Donald Trump's not running for president again, so I've never understood this argument, really. But that he's claiming it's all political. But I guess it has come out that Gavin Newsom himself may not actually be under investigation. I think the reporting is that his wife is actually under investigation, but they together have all sorts of strange real estate dealings, don't they?
0: They do. It started back in 2020. They received a mansion that had been purchased cash by an LLC controlled by his cousin, Jeremy Shearer, who's also the CFO of Plump Jack. Then about 10 months after that mansion was purchased, it was transferred to Gavin and Jennifer. And only 3.5 months after that, they took out a $2.7 million cash out refi on that that home. We've never learned what the original funds for that purchase were. And so that kind of simmered for a while. But then they purchased a $9.1 million mansion in Marin County through an LLC that Jennifer Newsom controls with her parents. And that was purchased cash in November of 2024, and then a $6.5 million mortgage taken out in February of 2025, which she and her parents have to guarantee. But the weird thing about that is what we know of his income. He hasn't reported his tax returns in a few years, but we do have his state-based financial disclosures. That mortgage payment is over $500,000 a year just for that house. Then you have property taxes. Then you have the $13,000 a month mortgage on the Sacramento home they still own. And they have a reported total annual income average for the 10 years prior of $1.4 million before taxes. So the math just isn't mathing there.
23: Yeah, this is a lot of money. The internet says Gavin Newsom has an estimated net worth of roughly $20 to $30 million, primarily stemming from his co-founding of this Plump Jack Group, a hospitality and wine empire. He's involved in wineries, hotels, restaurants, and retail stores, but he's obviously been in public service now for quite some time. I mean, is it likely that they have? Yeah, is it likely that they have enough money to pay these kinds of massive expenses that you're talking about? I mean, what is the likelihood that they just have this amount of cash laying around after such a long, you know, two decades in public service, taking salary from California?
0: Not very likely, because, like you said, he's been in public service. We have his financial disclosures, his state-based for that whole time. We have his tax returns have been reported on, although we don't have the full copies of them for some of the years. We do for 2017 to 2020. And his businesses are all in a blind trust. So he placed them in there when he was elected. So he has no access to borrowing against them, selling them, anything. They are locked away in there. He does get dividends every year. But those dividends have been relatively flat even in the decade before he stopped providing the information. But we do know that the wine industry since 2020 has not been doing well. It has not been in a growth position.
23: And what do you know about this whistleblower? Maybe you don't know who it is, but what do you know about this idea that someone called up the local prosecutor there and said, I have information? Has anything leaked out about who that is or what they may know? And what information they may have provided to investigators?
0: Nothing has leaked out about that. There are rumors and speculation that it has to do with some of people who are loyal to Kamala Harris, because that's still a little battle going on in California. Kamala's kind of looking at running in 2028, and they've been frenemies for a very long time.
23: Hmm. Yeah, it's sort of fascinating to me that Newsom went right to, I mean, held a press conference and went right to the idea that this was entirely fabricated by or cooked up by Donald Trump. It seemed to me that they were trying to do a little narrative setting there. They wanted to obfuscate what's actually going on, which is that a local person who knows something called up the local prosecutors. What's your expectation over the summer here? What are you hearing about, you know, when we'll see some results of these investigations or outcomes here? What's your view on that?
0: I don't have a timeline. I've not heard that from any sources, but definitely since he came forward when he did, I would think that we're on the shorter end of that. They probably knocked on the door of the woman who runs his blind trust.

0: All right. Well, we're going to keep tracking this. It seems like a lot of smoke, and we'll see what comes out of it over the next few weeks. Jennifer Van Laar is the managing editor of Red State. You find this excellent newscast, news site, I should say, on the internet at redstate.com. I consult it often. Jennifer, thanks for your time today. I'm sure we'll be talking again in the near future. We are going to take a break. When we come back, Father's Day was on Sunday. The New York Times, of course, well, I'm going to tell you how they've covered Father's Day. It'll make you laugh or cry, one of the two, right after this.
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18: Ranger Station, Ranger speaking.
19: Hi, I'd like to report a bear hug.
18: Uh-huh, okay.
19: Well, we were building a bonfire, and I saw some, like, dry brush and leaves around, so, you know, I said to move the bonfire somewhere else, and out of nowhere, Smokey Bear shows up and hugs me.
18: So you noticed some wildfire hazards and moved your bonfire to a safer location.
19: Yeah.
18: Yeah, that's Smokey, all right. He likes it when people help prevent wildfires. It hits him close to home. Not everybody gets the hug, my friend. So that's pretty special to get a hug from Smokey Bear.
19: Ha, so it was him. Hey, guys, I told you it was Smokey.
18: Okay, well, congratulations, my friend. And thanks for calling. There are many ways to prevent a wildfire. Learn how you can do your part

0: definition of never back down. Here's Scott Jennings.
1: Monday, June 22nd. Another week begins here. Common sense for the American people. Scott Jennings is in the Big Apple, New York City. Thanks for listening today. Yesterday, of course, for many of us, was a day to celebrate fatherhood. It was Father's Day in America. What do you do on Father's Day? I feel like I do something a little different every year. Yesterday, had the four boys all at home. That was great. Spent a little time with my own dad. That was great. And, you know, we did some things out in the yard, played a lot of wiffle ball, moved some logs, sawed some limbs. I went out to dinner, took the kids out to a movie. We had a great Father's Day. Normal American Father's Day there in Kentucky. I did pick up the New York Times on Sunday morning, however. I was somewhat curious. How are you noting Father's Day, New York Times? Here was their lead editorial about Father's Day. To my daughter, my gender was never complicated. Long piece by a woman, I guess, who transitioned into being a man and claiming to be a father. And in fact, it was like a, what do you call it? Like an illustrated essay. Very strange. The great Alex Berenson caught a comment on the X social media platform. He calculated the following. New York Times opinion has had four recent pieces about fatherhood and masculinity with six authors, three women, a trans man who's a woman, and two men who do not have children. So not one actual father. Alex says the cultural elite contempt for dads runs so deep that we don't even get to speak for ourselves. I pulled up the headlines from these pieces. Here are the articles written by women. My father's death was the start of my life. They want to be better fathers, one braid at a time. Behind every dad bod is a healthy dad brain. I actually hope that's true. I don't know if, I hope that's true for my own sake, I guess. Father's Day, 25 questions to bring you closer to your dad. All right. Here's the article written by a biological female who's now claiming to be a man. What I learned about parenting. As a trans dad, here's an article written by a man with no children. A man with no children. On Father's Day, it's obvious that the role of a dad has changed. Why are they so dedicated to ignoring, suppressing what it means to have just a normal vast majority of us, normal, what we would call a normal family situation at home. Dad is dad, mom is mom, kids are kids. Why is this never talked about, discussed? Why do we have to find these extraordinarily abnormal situations and present them as though that's the news? That's what matters. That's what's important. That's what we should strive to do. Now, remember, we're talking about the New York Times here in New York State, where they're currently changing the name of mom and dad to gestating parent and non-gestating parent. So yesterday wasn't really Father's Day, I guess. It was non-gestating parents' day. Now, I didn't get any cards for my kids that said, Happy Non-Gestating Parents Day. I'm a little miffed, I'll be honest. I wanted to get the first one. But no, back home in Kentucky, they're not printing Non-Gestating Parents Day cards. For that matter, they're not printing Gestating Day cards either. We have Mother's Day. We have Father's Day. But in places like New York, We have gestating and non-gestating parents. At places like the New York Times, we have everything but your standard issue human father writing about his normal kids and so on. We have everything but that. It's incredible to me. You take these things that are just normal stuff for the vast majority of Americans and you turn them into something extraordinarily bizarre. That's institutional rot, if there ever was any. More to come after this. Scott Jennings on Salem. Stay with us. We hold these truths to be self-evident. You know those opening words, but have you ever read the entire Declaration of Independence? Maybe you have, but what about your children, your friends? Scott Jennings here telling you that on July the 4th, my friends at Americans for Prosperity are encouraging all Americans to read through the Declaration of Independence. The Declaration reminds us that every person has inherent dignity, that our rights are unalienable, and that government exists to secure liberty, not to control our lives. Those aren't old ideas. They're the foundation of America, the greatest nation the earth has ever known. So this Independence Day, gather your family, your neighbors, or your friends, and read the Declaration together at the picnic or the beach or before the fireworks, and share what one principle means most to you and why. When we read the words that declared our freedom, we reconnect with what it means to be citizens of a self-governing republic. 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
4: News this hour at Town Hall. I'm Bob Agnew in Washington.
5: A lot of progress, but still some work to do, and we're very committed to doing exactly that.
4: That's how Vice President Vance sums up progress so far in talks to end the war with Iran. As for Iran's threat over the weekend to walk out of the talks because they were offended by a social media post from President Trump.
5: What we told the Iranians yesterday is when you guys engage in what us millennials might call trash talk, you can't expect the President of the United States not to respond and not to correct the record.
4: Meanwhile, President Trump is updating Americans on the vandalism in Washington, D.C., at one of the city's most popular tourist attractions.
6: President Trump taking to his Truth Social page, noting that of all the statues and fountains that were renovated and cleaned, that the only one that was vandalized was the reflecting pool. Trump writing that it will be taken care of ASAP, exclamation point. The president saying it has been given a 300-foot-long gash. Chemicals have been illegally placed in the water, and the beautiful new grass field has been destroyed with a gigantic 8647 chemically carved into it. In parentheses, he writes, probably inspired by dirty cop James Comey.
4: As Laura Winters reporting, former Fed Chairman Alan Greenspan passed away today.
7: The U.S. housing market collapsed at one point, igniting a global monetary crisis that nearly toppled the U.S. banking system. The housing downturn also plunged the economy into a landmark recession. Critics blame much of that crisis on Greenspan's easy money policies. But Greenspan later acknowledged that he made a mistake by assuming the nation's banks could essentially regulate themselves.
4: Andrew Stewart says that represented a rare setback for Greenspan during his 18 years at the head of the Fed. He passed away today at the age of 100. On Wall Street right now, the Dow is up 137 points. High-tech NASDAQ struggling is down close to 300. More from townhall.com.
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10: Picture this if you can. As crowded as Highway 95 is now, with a road widening project, every flip, every dump truck coming in, hauling material in and out, wouldn't that be a recipe for disaster?
11: Yeah, that's what I'm saying. I think that the Arcadia Boulevard project that runs north south parallel east of Highway 95 is the most feasible thing, because they could be building that while we're all doing Highway 95 when it opens up.
9: So just be happy. 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
15: 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Currently, here in Needles, it is sunny and 96 degrees. We are heading for a high near 109 this afternoon. Tomorrow looks sunny with a high reaching 112. Bullhead is at 95 right now, and it is 94 in Laughlin. KTOX has news and weather at the top of every hour, 24 hours a day. From the KTOX Route 66 Broadband Weather Center, I'm Jessica Ann.
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18: Fighting for free speech, Western civilization, and delivering common sense for the American people. Ladies and gentlemen, here's Scott Jennings.
19: Monday, June the 22nd. Common Sense for the American People. Scott Jennings here on Salem. Thanks for joining us today. Quick check of the headlines. Antifa arrests up in Minnesota stemming from the immigration riots up there. The Justice Department says 15 members of something called Direct Action Minnesota have been charged with various federal crimes, including conspiracy to impede a federal officer, multiple counts of interstate stalking, interstate threats, solicitation to commit a crime of violence, multiple counts of assault on a federal officer, and destruction of government property. 12 people have been arrested. 2 remain at large, and one of the named in the indictment here was previously in federal custody. So we'll keep an eye on the fallout from what happened up in Minnesota. High-level negotiations in Switzerland between the United States and Iran concluded early today. They have lower-level talks planned for the rest of the week. Vice President J.D. Vance was leading those talks. He's getting on his plane to come back to the United States for a few days. But the big news is that he says Iran has agreed to nuclear inspections as part of this negotiation. This sound is just in. Let's hear the Vice President, Cut 15.
20: Prices and gas prices are going to keep coming down. Number 2, we actually set up the right mechanism to ensure the regional ceasefire to manage the inevitable conflicts that will come up. We feel great about that. We're working with our allies from the Israelis to the Gulf Arabs to make sure that sticks, and we feel very, very good about where that is. We have the Iranians allowing weapons inspectors, nuclear inspectors into their country for the first time in a long time. We're obviously going to bolster those inspection regime to make sure they can never have a nuclear weapon. And finally, we continue to make progress on these technical negotiations. We left a lot of our team, the Iranians left a lot of their team at the resort there to keep on working at it. So all in all, a very productive 36 hours. We're going to have to keep working it. The last point that I'll make is, as I told you all this morning, this is laying a foundation for what could be a truly transformed Middle East. But we haven't built the house yet. We're going to have to keep on building, and that's what we'll do.
19: All right, that was Vice President Vance. That happened just a few minutes ago as he prepares to come back to the United States. Joining us to discuss all of this, Ali Reza Jafarzadeh. He's an Iranian-American political analyst. He's an author, and he's the deputy director of the Washington Office of the National Council of Resistance of Iran, NCRI. Now, he's widely known for exposing Iran's secret nuclear facilities, and you see him on television quite a bit commenting on these matters. Ali Reza, thanks for joining us here on the Scott Jennings Show. You've heard the news that J.D. Vance has ended the high-level talks for the day. There seems to be, you know, some upswing in these talks, but it seems to me that he's really playing up the idea that Iran will allow nuclear inspections. When you hear all of this today and knowing what you know, how does this strike you?
0: Well, first of all, great to be on your show, Scott. Always available for your show.
19: Thank you.
0: Second, obviously, you know, when the announcement was made by President Trump back on June 14 that there is some kind of an agreement, understanding with Iran, our leader, Mrs. Maryam Rajavi, immediately put out a statement welcoming the situation, saying this will be an opportunity to end the war, end the suffering of the people of Iran, and take away an excuse from the Iran regime that was using war as a shield to protect itself against the population, against the uprising. But she also immediately warned that so long as this regime is in power, unless it's forced to, it will try to maintain its nuclear weapons program, its terror network, and the killings inside Iran. So it all depends how things will proceed. Now, the whole issue about the inspections of the IAEA, it could necessarily could be a step forward, but we know the behavior of the Iran regime over the past 2-3 decades. You mentioned our 2002 revelation of the nuclear sites in Natanz and Iraq that opened the inspections for the first time. But we have seen that the regime has thrown out inspectors, as didn't allow them to certain sites, cut off the the cameras, and so they can play games. So what is important is that we need to go for dismantling and shutting down all of the nuclear sites of Iran, because there's absolutely no justification for the Iran regime to have any capability for enriching uranium. Any of those sites must be shut down. The IAEA should go to Iran only to oversee the shutting down, not just, you know, managing things.
19: Let me ask you this rudimentary question. What is there to inspect? Because we know the United States bombed nuclear sites last summer. We know a lot of the enriched uranium material and the equipment is under lots of rubble. As you see it today, what is there to inspect? How would you inspect things that have been bombed and are buried? And what else is out there, in your opinion, that needs to be looked into ASAP?
0: Well, we only know what we know, and we expose a lot of the nuclear sites of Iran that is used for both enrichment capabilities, such as Natanz or Fordow, the underground facility that was bombed, but also the sites that are used for weaponization, most of which have actually been off limits. Also, there are a number of major outstanding questions that deals with the weaponization part, turning fissile material into actual weapons, that the regime has refused to answer. But of course, the most immediate issue is the issue of highly enriched uranium that exists in Iran. I have no idea how that is going to be verified. And after all, what are the other sites that Tehran has that, you know, hasn't been open to inspections? So there's a long list of question marks, but it all really boils down to the approach Tehran takes. Are they going to use this opportunity to drag and play games as they have done before, or they are serious in abandoning their capability to build a bomb? And keep in mind, Scott, this is not a regime that is 10 feet tall. This is not the regime that is at the driver's seat. They are highly vulnerable and weak. They're much weaker now than they have ever been. not just simply because of the military blows they received, but also they have been rejected by their own population. Right before the war, there was a major uprising in January that engulfed all 31 provinces of Iran, and the regime had to kill thousands upon thousands just to stay in power temporarily. So keep that in mind, that this regime is desperate and vulnerable, and don't allow them to portray themselves otherwise.
19: Do you think it is likely that sometime in the near future, even as these deal talks go on, that you'll see the Iranian population rise up again? Do you think people in Iran sense that the regime is weak and this might be a time that they could be overthrown?
0: Absolutely. That has been the trend. Look at since 2017, there have been several rounds of major uprisings in Iran, and every time that the regime killed the population, it only came back stronger, longer lasting, much more focused, deep-rooted. And now, especially after January, the younger generation, the organized opposition, they have realized that, of course, the protests are the foundation for bringing about change, but you need to complement that with the organized force to confront the Revolutionary Guards, because at the end of the day, it's the IRGC, the Revolutionary Guards, and the besieged that are keeping the regime in power. You have to fight them. And that's why in the middle of the war in January, the regime started going after the political prisoners who were associated with the main opposition, the MEK, executing them one by one. 8 of them total were executed. And then they went after those who were arrested during the January of this year uprising. These were all very young, 18, 19, 20s, 20-year-olds who were arrested because they were trying to disarm Revolutionary Guards. They had attacked those depots to get arms. That's the mood. That's the momentum. So when the protests come back, it's not going to be a repeat of the previous ones. It's going to be a lot more focused. You will see the younger generation. They're not waiting for anyone. They're not counting on anything else except their own ability and capability to organize, to work together, to obtain arms, and to confront the Revolutionary Guards. And that's why the regime is more paranoid than they have ever been. Why in the world they would start executing political prisoners in the middle of the war?
19: Yeah, and obviously thousands of people were executed. A lot of people lost their lives. And we pray for the people of Iran because they've been under the thumb of this murderous regime now for nearly 5 decades, and you would hope that at some point the people of Iran could find their way back into a country and into a government that doesn't spend all their time suppressing them and taking away their ability to communicate and ultimately murdering them in the street. Alireza, thanks for your time today. We got to take a break. When we come back, we got to talk about what's going on in Chicago. Very violent there. What's the mayor focused on? You guessed it, transgender stuff. More on it right after this.
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0: the author of the best-selling book, A Revolution of Common Sense. Here's Scott Jennings.
1: 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All right, let's talk about Chicago, Illinois, another deadly weekend. ABC News there reporting that seven people were killed and dozens more injured following a series of weekend shootings in the Windy City. All of that happened since Friday night. Seven dead, dozens injured, at least 38 injuries. Really violent in Chicago this weekend. And while all that's going on, you may have heard that the Chicago Bears are leaving Chicago. They're moving to northern Indiana to escape the high taxes of Illinois, the inflated costs of building a new stadium. They have played Chicago Bears football in Chicago for over 100 years, synonymous with the city. Now, moving over to Indiana. So you have violence in the streets. You have even the Chicago Bears fleeing the city. What is the mayor of Chicago worried about? Let me read you his mayoral proclamation from the weekend. And I quote, "For too many transgender Chicagoans, the sense of belonging they deserve in their city has been denied by exclusion and barriers to opportunity in spaces that should feel safe and welcoming." I mean, do the streets of Chicago feel safe and welcoming to anyone? Let me continue. I don't even know what this means. I'm going to read it to you. Since declaring a transfemicide state of emergency, transfemicide, our administration has strengthened the city's capacity to support LGBTQ plus Chicagoans. This framework builds on that work by centering the voices and lived experiences of trans Chicagoans to chart a path toward a safer, more connected city. Now, seven people were murdered in the streets of Chicago this weekend. I don't know if any of them were trans or not. But here's what I do know. Seven people are dead, 38 more are injured in street violence. And I don't think those people are widely being targeted because they're trans. I think they're being targeted because they have the great misfortune of living in one of the most violent places in North America. Why doesn't the mayor of Chicago do something useful like, oh, I don't know, call in the federal government like other cities have, like Memphis has done? The Attorney General, acting Todd Blanche, is slamming, by the way, Illinois Governor Pritzker for refusing help. Listen to this in Cut 9.
2: But when there's not a partnership with local leadership, it's not the cops on the ground, it's local leadership encouraging the federal government to come in and help. When that happened in D.C., as you just showed, it worked. We did it in Memphis, and it worked. And there you have coordination, you have people working together, and it is shocking. It is shocking that leadership won't want nothing to do with any help from the federal government, and yet they read the same papers we do, 36, 37 shootings in a couple of days, 8 people dead, many of them teenagers. And the governor, what's he saying about it? He's probably going to come out and criticize President Trump.
1: The governor is nowhere to be found. The mayor is tweeting about the trans femicide state of emergency. Meanwhile, innocent Chicagoans are being gunned down in the streets. People of Illinois and people of Chicago, what are you doing? More after this. It's Scott on Salem. Stay with me.
0: In the War of 1812, our nation fought and won America's religious freedom. Today, that constitutional right is being assaulted once more from within.
3: Religious liberty and rights in general were under attack. We all of a sudden became the enemy.
0: In the important new documentary by Dawn's Early Light, anti-Christian bias is exposed at the highest levels of government.
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5: I'm sorry, our rights have been suspended?
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0: 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The governmental hostility and prejudice is uncovered, and Trump's fight to restore our constitutional liberties and religious freedom.
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12: Arizona News Audio. With still no containment on the pocket fire north of Sedona, evacuation still in effect in Oak Creek Canyon. Dick Fleischman with the Forest Service says they're concerned about the safety of those battling the blaze.
13: We still have difficulty with those steep slopes as far as safety with our personnel. And we're keeping that in check with water and retardant as necessary.
12: 22 years after an armored car driver was shot and killed outside an Ahwatukee movie theater, the suspect, Jason Brown, took off with $56,000 in cash. A documentary on it comes to the big screen. Filmmaker Charlie Min says it's possible Brown fled the country.
14: He did his Mormon mission in France. He's fluent in French. He could be in Montreal. He could be anywhere. He has a lot of connections, well, especially in the southwest part of the United States.
12: Ribbon cutting this hour for Arizona's first Buc-ee's. It opened in Goodyear at 6 a.m. to a line of people waiting to get in. Extreme heat on the way, could hit 110 today in Phoenix, up to 114 by Thursday. Connie Weber, Arizona News Audio.
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10: 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Look up in the sky. It's a bird. It's a plane. It's the Scott Jennings Show.
11: And it is Monday, June 22nd. Coming up in 30 seconds, I bring you the great Congressman Brandon Gill of Texas. But first, I do need to remind you that we have just a couple of cabins left on the unforgettable Gulf of America cruise happening in November right after the election. We go in and out of Lauderdale. We'll be out there for a week on the turquoise waters, putting our toes in the white sand beaches, eating incredible food, and having insightful conversations about the future of our country. I'll be there. Mike Gallagher will be there. Larry O'Connor will be there. It's going to be amazing. Gulf of America cruise aboard this luxury ship called the Eurodam. If you've never been on one of those, it's incredible. You won't regret taking a vacation with us in November. Book your cabin today. Text the word cruise to 94878. Text the word cruise to 94878 or visit scottjenningsshow.com and click on the Gulf of America cruise banner. We hope to see you there. Joining us now, one of the brightest stars in the House Republican Conference up in Washington. He hails from Texas. Brandon Gill is our special guest here on the Scott Jennings Show. Brandon from Texas 26. Thanks for being with us today.
12: Scott, it's good to be here. Thanks for having me.
11: Yeah, appreciate the time. I know you're a busy man with everything going on in D.C., but you have been one of the clearest voices out there for common sense on so many topics. We wanted to have you in today to discuss lots of things going on out there. I want to actually start. I want to get to Texas in a minute. I want to start in Maine. Because the Democrats right now are pushing a man for the Senate up in Maine named Graham Plattner. And he is a problem a minute for the Democrats. And on a touchy topic for Democrats, he's got a bunch of old girlfriends who've come out and said he abused them, treated them terribly, and was just a terrible person when they were around him. And they also attested to the fact that, yes, he knew full well that he had a Nazi tattoo. This has not stopped, Brandon, the Democrats from falling in line. People like your colleague, Congressman Ro Khanna of California. Let's hear that in cut three.
13: Well, I do believe those women, and I have said that his past conduct was shameful, and I totally condemned it. He did 2-3 tours of duty in Iraq. He came back with a PTSD. That's not an excuse, but he said that he had a problem with alcohol. He had an ugly period in his life, and he believes that he is transformed, and he's had redemption. And the voters of Maine had a choice, and they voted for him by 72%. This point, almost the entire Democratic Party is supporting him.
11: Is that the standard, Congressman Gill? As long as you can get the entire Democratic Party to look the other way, you can abuse as many women as you want?
12: It's what it seems to be. You know, abusing women is a whole lot worse than shameful. It ought to be disqualifying for somebody running to be in one of the most powerful legislative bodies in the entire world. But it's crazy in that it's like Democrats decided, let's wake up today and let's find the worst possible person in Maine, the absolute most scummy person we can find in the whole state, and let's run him for Senate. And I think that, you know, what happened is Democrats are thinking, we want to appeal to white working class voters. And it's some consultant in D.C. who decided that's what they need to do if they're going to run somebody against Susan Collins. But they don't know what a white working class voter is, how they think, what their lives are like. They're so out of touch. So they said, let's find this guy who abuses women, who has multiple credible allegations of abusing multiple women, who has said some of the most disgusting, I mean, really like grotesque sexual things online and has a long history of doing so, who has a literal Nazi tattoo on his chest. And let's run that guy because we think that guy represents the white working class in the United States. I mean, that is how out of touch these people are. But now they're at the point where they've picked Graham Plattner. No matter what he's done, no matter how disgusting his past is, they're going to stick with him, or they are sticking with him, because it's all about power ultimately.
11: Yeah, I look at Graham Plattner, and I see a guy who most often when I see him looks like he hasn't showered in 3 or 4 days. He's always sort of dressed in the costume that I imagine that Democratic consultants believe is the costume of the white working class. I see a guy who had for years a Nazi SS concentration camp guard tattoo on his chest. I see a guy who has treated women terribly. And I see a guy with all of those attributes. And Democrats said, you know, that's basically what we think the white working class is. And I think that's the most troubling thing about all of this. Not that they're lining up behind a scummy guy. I mean, a lot of their people are scummy. You served with a bunch of scummy Democrats in Congress already. But they looked at Plattner and said he checks all the boxes of what we believe a white working class person is. And, oh, by the way, even his working class credentials aren't even real. He comes from a wealthy family, went to a wealthy boarding school. He's a fake oyster farmer. His only oyster client is his own mother. Even they made that part of it up. What does that tell you about Democratic consultant class and the Democratic Party leadership, that they would sort of conjure up this idea of this is what a working class guy looks like, right? They have no idea, and that they would basically have this person run as a full-blown communist socialist up in Maine. They have really lost their way when it comes to talking to just average, everyday, normal people in middle America, haven't they?
12: They have, and I think it shows two things. First, it shows how much contempt the Democrat Party has for working class Americans and white working class Americans in particular. So you got a guy, you know, you don't just accidentally go get a Nazi tattoo one day. That's something that you think about, that you know what you're getting. I mean, this is a permanent mark on your chest. Not many people, you know, it's hard to find. I don't know anybody who has a Nazi tattoo. It's hard to find somebody who's got Nazi insignias permanently inked onto their chest. It's pretty easy to find people who don't have credible allegations of abusing women. It's easy to find. I mean, if you've read some of the stuff this guy has posted on Reddit, which is far too explicit to repeat, it's pretty easy to find people who don't have pasts like this. But that truly seems to be what especially the Democrat consultant class views, thinks white working class people are like. And it's a level of derision and contempt that they have for working class Americans. It's the same contempt that I think most of the country recognized all the way back to 2016, whenever we first elected President Trump, and then again this last cycle, which is that the Americans want somebody representing them who actually understands their life and who's working to make them better, not somebody who looks at them as if they're some kind of, you know, backwards, dumb Philistines who are just terrible people. And, you know, Graham Plattner has a history. I mean, not that long ago, he said that, you know, rural Mainers actually are racist and stupid. I mean, those are his own words, his own descriptions of rural Maine. So I think that's what it shows you. But it also, I think, secondly, it shows you the degree to which that especially the Democrat consultant class is so inauthentic you know, we want to find this guy doesn't have a working class background by any stretch of the imagination, but we don't really care because we're just going to kind of portray him that way and hope that we can pull the wool over the voters' eyes. And I think that is the kind of inauthenticity that voters, the American people across the country, are sick of.
11: Speaking of inauthenticity, I zoom down to your home state of Texas, where there is a Senate race going on, and Democrats there also farmed a white, well, presumably male. I mean, he says there's six genders. I don't know which one he identifies as, but James Tallarico is the Democratic candidate for the United States Senate. Actually, Brandon, want to play for you some audio. We just obtained this. This is James Tallarico talking about, well, himself, Cut 16.
4: I should mention, you know, my imagination is also just limited by my own background and identity, right? My whiteness, my masculinity, all those things limit my imagination about what's possible. So I have to continually press against that to try to expand the limits of what I'm dreaming of for our community. And that's where, you know, Dr. Robin, your book helps me do that. And podcasts like this help me do that.
11: My whiteness, my masculinity, all those things limit my imagination about what is possible. That is a quote from a Democrat running for the U.S. Senate in Texas. Is there another Texan that you know, Brandon Gill, that even speaks in sentences like this? What does this mean?
12: That's the question. Who talks like this? I don't know people who talk like this in Texas. I certainly don't know any kind of normal men who talk like this, who whine and complain about their own whiteness or even reference their own masculinity. I mean, it's so bizarre. You know, this is a guy, he's got a pastor who he said that he looked up to, who's a trans queer feminist or something along those lines. I mean, it's stuff that, I mean, normal people don't even know what this stuff means. And yet this is like part of Tallarico's normal vernacular to describe himself and to describe the world. I mean, it's so out of touch with how normal people view the world. It's insane. And I think most people recognize that.
11: Yeah, you hear these sentences and you hear these phrases and these words that they invent. And look, you can think whatever you want about these issues. But we're talking politics here, and we're talking political strategy. And if you have candidates that are saying phrases and words that literally not another human being would say, let alone somebody seeking the votes of millions of people would say, I'm at a loss as to how Democrats think this is going to fly. The other problem they have is the person that Tallarico beat in the primary down there, Jasmine Crockett, is now saying she's not committing to supporting Tallarico. She's not out campaigning with him. She's casting doubt on whether black voters would support someone Tallarico like Tallarico. Brandon, I'll give you the last word on that issue.
12: You know, I'll never complain about Democrats being in disarray. And it's a great thing to watch. You know, the thing with Tallarico is that he's not only a total weirdo who is really focused on these niche far left, you know, social issues, you know, transgender children and non-binary gods and all that kind of stuff. But he's somebody whose policies will tangibly make life worse for the people of Texas. They're going to drive up prices. He wants to kill Texas's energy industry. We know.

0: for Medicare. Here's the deal. It's messy. It's complicated. They give you all these half-truths. What you need to know is this. Am I on or am I picking the right plan? And I have advisors that will tell you how to do it. The advisors are called Chapter. I put my own parents through their consultation. They helped my dad get a new doctor. 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They're called Chapter. They'll cut through the clutter of Medicare, and they'll give you the confidence to know, am I on the right plan or not? Can you save me money? Chances are the answer is yes. When we come back, oh boy, Joy Reid. We'll have some eye-popping audio from Joy Reid right after this.
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5: Well, I'm looking at some terrible footage out of Montreal, and I'm reading news reports here, so I haven't had a chance.

0: chance to go through all of it, but it says shooting in a Montreal Jewish neighborhood has left three people dead, including a police officer, a civilian, and the alleged assailant. Some of the video footage you're looking at right now, if you're watching the stream, is a suspect in camouflage opening fire at very close range against the police. Very terrible unfolding situation in Montreal, but apparently three people dead. And if you're looking at the video footage there, you're seeing just a terrible scene with a police officer, apparently one of the dead. Over the weekend, we got some, you know, it's amazing to me. Joy Reid is someone who got a great education in this country, got a television show on a major network, made millions upon millions upon millions of dollars, and spends all of her time complaining about how oppressive the United States of America is for people like her. Folks, she is the opposite of oppressed. Now, she did lose her job for basically saying untrue things on a regular basis and being so horribly divisive and slanderous that I suppose they didn't want to put her on the air anymore. But she's the opposite of oppressed. Great education, millions of dollars made. It's the American dream. I want you to listen to this crazy clip. Listen to what she says about the 4th of July. This is Joy Reid, Cut 5.
1: Because in many ways, and with apologies to my dear spicy white friends, because I know that my white brothers and sisters do love a 4th of July. It is Independence Day. Everybody's barbecuing. It's a thing. I can promise you, black folks, we will take that day off. We will barbecue because we off. But black people, that nobody black I know is really excited about the 4th of July, because it is what Frederick Douglass said it is. It is the celebration of slaveholders who freed themselves from having to pay taxes to the crown for their slave empire. And that is what it is.
0: That is Joy Reid, former host of MSNBC. And by the way, still platformed often by a lot of other mainstream outlets, who says that not a single black person that she knows is going to be celebrating the 4th of July coming up in a few days. That says to me a couple of things about Joy Reid. Number one, her circle of people is very small. She lives in a very, very, very, very small bubble of a social circle. Number two, she does not fundamentally understand the 4th of July, American independence, American freedom, our 250th birthday, or the fact that the United States of America has, from its inception, been an improving commodity. It was inspired in the first place, the idea that we would throw the shackles off of our oppression from the British crown. The idea that all these founding fathers got together and they pledged their lives, their honor, their fortunes in this fight to have a free country. It's absolutely true that we had slavery at the part of the beginning of this country. At the founding, we had slavery. It had been part of culture on planet Earth for a long time. And it is also absolutely true that there were people at the moment of our founding that wanted to get rid of it and failed. And it is also absolutely true that a few decades later we fought a war over it and hundreds of thousands of people died to get rid of it, and we did. And it is also absolutely true that in the years and decades that went beyond that, we had our ups and downs with civil rights. And it is also absolutely true that there have been countless thousands of Americans that have fought to improve the lives and fortunes and possibilities and opportunities for African Americans. All the time we're improving. All the time we are striving. All the time we are trying to make life better. And life is pretty good in America. It's the best country the world has ever devised. It's better for me, it's better for you, it's better for African Americans, it's better for people who came here after the country was founded, it's better for everybody. It's better for everybody. And the idea that we're living in some sort of oppressive society today as compared to, say, any other place on earth out of the mouth of Joy Reid, who has enjoyed riches beyond what most people will never see. It's pretty offensive, actually. I think a great many black people in America and white people and all kinds of people will be celebrating the 4th of July. Back tomorrow, Scott on Salem. Thanks for listening.
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12: News this hour at Town Hall. I'm Bob Agnew in Washington. Vice President Vance has left Switzerland after talks with senior Iranian officials over ending the war.
13: Vance said the meeting held at the Bergenstock Resort behind me created a good foundation for a long-term deal. He said the two sides agreed on a mechanism to keep the Strait of Hormuz open and work together on the ceasefire in Lebanon between Israel and Hezbollah. The vice president also suggested the U.S. could allow for the release of some frozen Iranian assets for purchases of American soy, corn, and wheat under U.S. and Qatari oversight. The talks follow a preliminary deal signed last week, but it remains uncertain whether that agreement will hold or help bring lasting peace to a Mideast region riven by conflict for decades.
12: His correspondent Jamie Keaton reporting, the Supreme Court has reinstated a murder conviction in a notorious New York City missing child case.
14: The Supreme Court reinstates a murder conviction in the 1979 disappearance of six-year-old Eitan Pates. In a 6-3 vote Monday, the justices granted an appeal from New York prosecutors who had urged them to undo a federal appeals court decision that overturned the verdict. The Manhattan DA had been preparing preparing to try Pedro Hernandez for a third time. His first trial ended in a mistrial. Eitan vanished while walking to his downtown Manhattan school bus stop. He was among the first missing children to appear on a milk carton. Hernandez admitted to the crime under police questioning, but his lawyers say he confessed falsely because of a mental illness that sometimes made him hallucinate. Julie Walker, New York.
12: Former Federal Reserve Chairman Alan Greenspan has died at the age of 100. He passed away on Monday from complications of Parkinson's disease. That's according to his wife of 29 years, NBC News correspondent Andrea Mitchell. On Wall Street, it's been a mixed bag all day. Right now, the Dow is up by 60 points. The NASDAQ off 341. The S&P 500 right now down about 33 points. More at townhall.com.
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17: It's long been thought that dogs have a sixth sense about people, like they're able to detect the good ones from the bad. 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I'm Dr. Catherine Albrecht, back after this to sniff out the truth.
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17: It turns out dogs aren't the judge of human character we thought they were. 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
20: Good morning. I'm Adam Waters, here in the tri-state at Needles. It's 100 degrees and sunny, reaching 109. Tomorrow brings highs in the 110s. Bullhead is 99 and 98 in Laughlin. From the KTOX Route 66 Broadband Weather Center, I'm Adam Waters. 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
0: Raise to local initiatives here in the Bi-State. You may have woken up frustrated, anxious, angry, or happy. A lot of decisions were made yesterday on topics from abortion to the people representing you, whether you voted for these people to represent you or not. Well, mental health experts say it's normal to not feel normal right now, but how you react to those emotions, that's really what's most important. I'm joined by our Caroline Hecker along with Dr. Kira Forrest, a psychiatrist at SSM Health. Caroline, I want to start with you. You spoke with the 988 crisis hotline. What are they experiencing today?
1: Well, for our St. Louis area, which is the eastern part of Missouri mostly that they handle, they say things have actually been pretty quiet. Now, it can vary depending on where you're at in the country. They say some call centers are seeing a big influx in calls, but not here. And while they are encouraging people to not suppress their emotions, they say it's important to remember what you can and can't control.
2: Politics has kind of turned into a sporting event, and instead of being something that's kind of in the background of our lives. And I think one of the things we really need to have happen as quickly as possible is for us not to be focused on politics every single day. That doesn't mean politics aren't important. It doesn't mean your views aren't important. It just means that if our lives are consumed with everyday conversation about politics, where there's lots of polarization, we're going to be really unhappy folks every day.
1: I think it's safe to say a lot of our conversations have been consumed by politics recently, but like you said, taking a break, I think, is good for all of our mental health, and it's just been an exhausting cycle.
0: Yeah, of course. I mean, it can be tough to also find ways to take breaks. It's on TV, it's on social media, the term doom scrolling. I know we've seen that. We're all probably falling victim to it right now. So how can we not make politics such a big part of our lives? How can we take a step back from that?
23: I think the most important thing that we can do right now is focus on the coping skills that we can turn to. So things like going outside, being in nature, spending time with your family and loved ones, not talking about politics, spending time with your children, and then focusing on things that reduce the anxiety that people might feel. Those are some things that we could do.
0: Yeah, and you mentioned family and friends. It can be tough to sort of separate politics when you disagree with the people that you live with or that you hang out with on a daily basis. So what are some ways that folks can deal with that?
23: I think it would be important to set really firm boundaries, be clear about what you need and what you're going through with your loved ones, but set boundaries. Tell them, I don't want to talk about this right now, but we can talk about X, Y, Z. So being clear about the things that you want and sticking to it.
0: Yeah, and you know, you sort of fall into these habits when we think about the idea of doom scrolling again. What are some symptoms to look out for? You know, it's easy to get sucked in, but how can you sort of, what's sort of a trigger that'll make you realize that you're getting sucked into that habit?
23: I think maybe putting the screen time, focusing on how much time you're spending on your screen, but also paying attention to the symptoms like of anxiety, of depression, things like being having difficulty sleeping, noticing if your appetite is changing, if you're ruminating on things that are causing you more worry, if your heart is racing, if you're having panic attacks. Those are some things that you need to watch out for and maybe seek additional help going to the urgent care. 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
24: Yes, and that is so important. It is so important to do. It's oh, my goodness gracious. You don't want to get caught up in that. Hi, I'm Henry and Tundra. This is Recovery from Politics, and I'll be here with you for the next 2 hours. Hopefully not speaking politics, because we are recovering from politics for the next 2 hours. That doesn't mean we're giving up on it. That means we're not going to get stressed out for the next 2 hours. Hopefully. yeah, this show is, you could call in about anything you want. Anything you want. You can call in about your dog. You can call in about your car. Call in about your wife. Heck, call about your neighbor's wife. We don't care, but no politics. Whatever you call in about, please keep it non-political. And then we'll have a pleasant show. You know, whatever you want to talk about it. You know, shoot, there's all kinds of stuff. I mean, it's windy outside. You know, did you get something in your eye from the wind blowing. Did you go to the Burrow barbecue yesterday? Did you go to the bike rally last weekend? Did you make it down to the river? You know, this is a tri-state area here. And I know this radio station goes everywhere. So if you're out there, what did you do? What did you do to keep you happy today and to keep you away from the political anxiety of this polarized society that we live in? 855-586-9134 is our number. That's 855-586-9134. And, it's important to stay away from garbage is out there in the world. There's a lot of it. There's a lot of this stuff going on. By the way, that was a psychologist that was talking on the radio. She was talking about the, about different things you can do to break the cycle of being addicted to politics. Because you can be addicted to politics. This is an example right here. Following her historic election cycle on both the national and local levels, many mental health experts are encouraging people to take a break from politics. Why do they do that? Well, because politics is sort of turned into a sporting event instead of something being in the background of our lives, which provides a 988 suicide and crisis hotline. By the way, that's for anything that you possibly have, suicide or a crisis. If you have a crisis going on, I don't know, maybe you're all stressed out. Maybe you can't handle things that are going on right now. You know, maybe the situation around you, it's a crisis hotline. And it's just three numbers, 988. And that goes everywhere across the whole United States. I think one of the things that we need to happen as soon as possible is for us not to be focused on politics every single day. How many people could take a day off without talking about politics? It got real silent. Ooh. Well, I can. You know, I've had, associates here at the radio station come up to me. Hey, did you hear about this? Did you hear about that? No, I haven't. Haven't been watching or listening to politics the last couple of days. Well, it's important for you to do it. It doesn't mean the politics aren't important to you. It just means that our lives are consumed with everyday conversations about politics, where there's lots of polarization. We're going to be really unhappy folks every day. And you are going to be. If you talk about politics every day, you get it. Politics, politics, politics, politics, politics, politics, politics. And you know what? You're just hitting all the talking points, bullet points that are on the internet or on the news. The news is too slow. So you go to the internet and just go, what is so-and-so doing today? What happened over here today? You know, and you hit those and you got all kinds of different answers on it. And if you're like a lot of people, you'll go to the doom and gloom one. And that's the one that you're going to focus on. Because you're doing it already by being so polarized by this crazy stuff that's going on. You know, do yourself a favor. If you're gonna get into politics, which is fine, totally fine, do your research. Do your research. If you do your research, you'll be a lot more comfortable. When you hear something, like I heard something today, and it was kind of way out there, and it's like, okay, well, is this going on? Should I repost this on social media? No, I should do research on it and make sure that what I heard is correct. Now, if it's not correct, then all I'm doing is spreading more disinformation. So that's where you do your research. When you hear something that's so so out of line. That's just so, I mean, way out there. You know, you might want to check on it and make sure. You know, not just with one other source, but a couple other different sources. You know, and then listen to commentaries on it, you know, from different people and see what's going on in that. You know, get to the causes and conditions of the roots of the problems. If there is problems, you know, it might be a positive thing. It's also important to set boundaries for yourself. If you watch the news a lot and it's giving you anxiety or whatever it may be, take a break. Turn it off for a little bit. Well, now that's a lot easier said than done. That's just like telling an alcoholic, set down your drink and don't have another drink for a bit. Take a couple days off. No, there's a little bit more to it than that. But with the politics, if you got to that point where you can't take a break for a little bit and set the boundaries for yourself, you might be addicted to politics. You might have a political addiction. That's just like an alcoholic who can't put it down for a little bit. Same thing. If you think, no, it's different. Did you hear what Trump said? Did you hear what Biden said? Did you hear what the governor of California said? Do you see what you're doing? You know, you're buying right back into it. Might be an addiction for you. You know, what happens when you speak like that? Is your blood pressure rising? Especially if someone disagrees with you. Do you get the anxiety part when they disagree with you? Do you get the fear that they might be right when they talk to you, when they kind of turn it around a little bit? If all you're going off of is bullet points or you know, just the headlines. If you're going to do that, then, you know, you might need a little bit of help for that. And, you know, and many mental health experts have even said, and they've encouraged people, take a break from this. Take a break from politics. Take a break before you get into that cycle of addiction. The cycle of addiction is not fun. Trust me, I know. I'm a recovering alcoholic, recovering drug addict. I understand what addiction is. And it can be the same thing for politics. It totally can be. It totally can consume your whole life. Now, is it going to destroy your life? Yeah, it can. Is it going to kill you? Yes, it could. It could cause hypertension. Could cause stroke. Could cause heart attack. Could cause all kinds of stuff. All kinds of mental health issues. That was physical health. It could cause mental health issues where your brain gets whacked, where you're not thinking straight, where all you're doing is looking at this, looking at that. We'll be right back, KTOX Deals.

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Oh, my goodness gracious. If you're so tired of being alone because of this political garbage or addiction, I don't know how you want to call it. I call them addiction and garbage is pretty much the same. It sucks being addicted to something. It really does. You know, something that can control your life so much. And it's important to reflect on what you are and aren't able to control. You have control over your response to your emotions, which are perfectly normal to feel. But channel those feelings into something healthy or productive, like being there for others. Imagine that. How are you going to be there for others if you're just arguing and complaining and bitching and moaning about politics or drugs or alcohol? Separating someone's value from their viewpoints is also important. A world where there are a dwindling number of cross-party relationships, recognize you can still love someone or have a relationship with someone without agreeing with them. Imagine that. Don't miss out on those relationships of social engagement in general, because our relationships are built on more than political views. Imagine that. However, if you or someone you know is struggling, you are encouraged to call 988 and speak with someone. 988. So what do you think, people? What do you think? Is this truly an addiction, or am I just talking out of my... well, of all the reports that I've read and reported on, and have done due diligence and study in this stuff, I see a lot of bad stuff coming out of this. You know, now I'm not saying don't do politics at all. I'm not saying that whatsoever. There's a such thing as moderation. You can do moderation. You can limit your media exposure. Turn your news alerts off. Turn them off. If there's news alerts, turn them off. And set specific times to check it. Rather than constant consumption. Avoid political news right before bed. Set conversation boundaries. Is it acceptable to inform friends and family that you do not wish to discuss politics? Shift conversations from common ground to what does not involve political differences. Practice self-care. Prioritize sleep, healthy eating, and physical movement to manage adrenaline. And use grounding techniques to, like meditation, walking outside, or staying in the present moment. Some pretty simple stuff that we don't do. Focus on local control. 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Process emotions. 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It's okay to take a break from being a political activist. It's okay. 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Connect with friends or support groups who understand your perspective to share feelings safely.
What do you think? 855-586-9134. Steps to take following election stress. Grieve the outcome. You know, if your side lost, allow time to process a disappointment instead of trying to force positively, which helps prevent long-term burnout. Take a political detox. Intentionally step away from social media and political news for a few days to decompress. Now, you know, in my day, we didn't have social media. We didn't have that. We couldn't get on our computers and or get on our phones and talk and, you know, find out what's going on. We didn't have that. We had to rely on national or local and national news. Or a newspaper when it comes out. Now you can get it instantaneously. And if you can step away from that social media or political news for a few days to decompress, that's absolutely awesome. Now, I can remember not having news. I remember having news only in the mornings, you know, and usually on the weekends. You know, I'd get up for work, I wouldn't watch the news. I'd get up for work, make my breakfast, take a shower and get ready and go to work. And listen to music on the way. On the way home, do the same thing. Listen to music. And when there's something going on, of course you get involved in it. You know, if there's an election coming down, you know, get involved in it. That doesn't mean you have to, you know, focus all your energy and activities on that. You can focus your energy and activities on things that bring you joy and reconnect with the people you love. You don't have to focus all that on politics. For those intense anxiety of feelings of helplessness, professional counseling can provide tools to build resilience and manage political distress. Now, you know, I've heard people say, "Hey, no problem with me. It's all so and so's fault." Okay, now I understand. It's, you know, never me. It's always you. Yeah, that actually scares me really for people. Because I see it all too often. I really do. I mean, it's you know, what are seven ways of keeping politics from ruining your life? There's seven ways here. Where did it go? It went away. Yeah, but can't you take a break from it? Let's take a break from it, you know? You know, it's like I take a break from the radio when we got commercials. You know, can you do that with your mind? Can you take a break? Well, why not then? Is it that hard? Is it that hard to put your phone down or put your

0: You know, it's politics has become increasingly extreme, driven primarily by affective polarization, where emotional identity-based attachments to political group can cause members to view the opposition as a threat rather than just having different opinions. The heightened divide is fueled by social media. The algorithms, fragmented media, and political targeting, extreme views, leading to increased hostility, negative partnerships, and a decline in bipartisan collaboration. Now, how is it doing that? Well, politics have evolved from disagreements over policies to battles over identity and morality. Supporters often view the opposite party as not just as wrong, but as an evil or threat to the nation. To the nation! The algorithms in social media platforms encourage radicalization by amplifying sensational content and creating echo chambers and reduced exposure to opposing viewpoints and nuisance. Wow. Imagine that. Caller, you're live.
1: Hi, Henry. This is Kenny in Yucca.
0: Hi, Kenny. How you doing?
1: Fine, thank you.
0: Good, good. What's on your mind?
1: I just wanted to discuss some local issues that are going to be discussed at the Mojave County Supervisor meeting tomorrow.
0: Oh, awesome. Go ahead.
1: Well, one of them is dust from construction sites. Mm-hmm. There's a lot of complaining about people being subjected to, you know, with the high winds blowing, from people being subjected to the wind blowing dirt all over the place, and at construction sites they'll clear a lot and then take the weekend off, and when the weekend off, while the lot's cleared, all the dirt from the lot blows all over the neighborhood, and there's starting to be a lot of complaints about that, and they're starting to want the county to do something about it, maybe make an ordinance or something.
0: Well, Kenny, what I've always seen on places like that, I've seen a big sign up with a phone number on it for dust complaints. I've seen that here especially in California, but in the Mojave Valley area here, I've seen the signs up on construction sites where if there's dust complaints, call this certain number. They have a number on there.
1: Well, these contractors have water trucks, and from what I've seen, they're always at the site doing what they can to mitigate dust issues while they're preparing the site for building.
0: Correct, but on the weekends, like you said, you know, by Sunday, I'm sure it's dried up, and they need to, you know, hose it down again. You know, the answer that I've seen is on the signs. If you've ever gone by any one of those, Kenny, I'm sure they have a sign up. Hey, Kenny, I got to go. I'm at break. Give me a call back.
1: Thank you.
0: We'll be right back. KTOX Needles.

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0: Let's go surfing, everybody. Yeah. Yeah, it's kind of hard to do it here at the river, but, you know, yeah, I guess you'd have to go down to the ocean. It's about 270 miles down yonder. I'm going to go right back to the phones. Caller, you're live.
1: Surfboards on sand dunes.
0: There you go.

0: But if there's a conversation about it, I have a couple of sites to mention that are exemplary in their efforts to keep the dust down.
1: Uh-huh.
0: Now, when they built Terrible Herps up here at the corner of 95 and I-40,
1: mm-hmm.
0: they prepared that ground and let it sit for the better part of a half a year before they and let the ground settle before they started plumbing and foundation work on that. And there's another site over here south of Yucca, just south of the truck stop in Yucca, that they spent about a quarter of a year with big iron out there, big yellow iron out there, big huge yellow iron water truck and everything, and prepared the site. They spent at least a quarter of a year on that, and the site's there now, prepared, and it's been there prepared for probably a couple months. And I drove by there today, no dust, no wind. The wind's 25 miles an hour, and there's no dust coming off of that site.
1: Wow.
0: Obviously, they did something to prepare that ground
1: right.
0: so it would be stable.
1: Right.
0: And I think that that's what the county supervisors should focus on, is expecting the contractors to do more of that sort of thing, including it in their bids for the contracts.
1: Well, you know they're going to cut corners on that right there, because that's a whole lot of extra work and extra time, of course, too. And they got to hold their equipment up for all those months.
0: You know. Well, that's the thing. The big yellow iron completed their job, and they went on to another job. They haven't been out there for a long time.
1: Ah.
0: You know, you can't just keep it sitting there.
1: No, that costs.
0: You've got to make money off
1: that. Right.
0: That.
1: Yeah, you got to pay the bills on that. I'm sure that if they bought it on payments, the payments would be awful high on those.
0: Right. And planning for that needs to be included in the bids that the contractors provide to the customers.
1: I would agree on that, yeah. So the supervisors' meeting's tomorrow?
0: Yeah.
1: Okay.
0: So I'm going to suggest it to the supervisors that that's the course they ought to take. But I think all in all, it will increase the cost of construction.
1: Yes,
0: especially in areas where subdivisions are going in.
1: Mm-hmm.
0: Now, when they're planning on a more of an industrial type building, like the Terrible Herbst or mm-hmm. whatever's going to go in on this site, they have to have that ground prepared properly to be able to hold the foundations properly and the uprights properly. That ground has to be conditioned in order for all that to happen.
1: Yes, it does. And you got all your underground tanks in there too.
0: Yeah.
1: Yeah, it's got to be right. If it's not right, that's going to be a big mess. Yeah. Housing is a little bit different. Housing, they're individual, and they can pack that down with not the big yellow. You know, they can do that localized. But I don't have an answer for that, but I wish I did. That'd be the $1 million question, huh?
0: To prepare a site even for a subdivision, you need a motor grader at least.
1: Yeah. Oh, yeah, absolutely, yeah. Yeah.
0: And probably a big yellow scraper, depending on the size of the subdivision. And you got to contour all that land. And in the process of doing all that, the ground needs to be stabilized either chemically or adding something to it to keep the wind from blowing it away. But that's evidently what they did in the case of Terrible Herbst and in the case of this new project going in south of the truck stop.
1: Mm-hmm.
0: But when they put in the power plant out there at Griffiths, They had to clear the better part of a square mile to start construction on that. And as they were constructing it, there wasn't a big gob of dust coming out of there when the wind blew.
1: Right, right.
0: And

0: I think that those are the types of things that the supervisor should look at when deciding how to word or how to direct staff to word an ordinance to make sure that the complaints don't come in.
1: Yeah, because that was a major issue that I've seen for construction sites, whether it be here or in Southern California, where I was born and raised. It was always a subject they bring up for dust complaints, and a number to call. But yeah, if you do it right, even though you're doing it right, there's going to be dust while you're getting it done. There's going to be, you're going to have your water trucks that water it down. There's going to be some dust that gets up, especially like you said, after the weekend when they haven't worked and they start moving around again, there's going to be dust. You know, it's not going to be as bad as it was, but there's going to be dust. This is a desert. You know, what do people expect? You know, you can only do so much. And like you said, you know, it took lots of work to get it to where there's no dust blowing from it. And that
0: it takes a lot of planning too.
1: Yes, it does. And in that process, I'm sure there was dust involved.
0: And what type of engineering would be involved in that?
1: Good question. That'd probably be a question you'd ask them tomorrow, if they even know.
0: Yeah. Well, there's obviously there needs to be some kind of an engineer to set that up so it will function properly.
1: Mm-hmm.
0: And I don't know if it would be a civil engineer or something specialized, like a hydrologist is a civil engineer, but his expertise is in water.
1: Mm-hmm.
0: And what about the dust? What type of an engineer would be that expertise in? What type of engineer would have that type of expertise?
1: Right.
0: But obviously it exists because there are sites where this doesn't go on, where the dust doesn't happen every time the wind blows.
1: Mm-hmm. Hard to say, Kenny. I'm interested in the outcome on that one.
0: Yeah. But that takes consultants, too.
1: It takes a whole lot, yeah. You know, it takes research, too. You know, the people that run that county, or run that, it's a county, obviously, run the county, need to do their own research, too, and find out other places in America where this is a problem and what resolved it. You know, they don't have to just go to the specialist. They can research it themselves, too, on their own time. They're getting paid for what they're doing. Research it. If you're going to vote on it, if you're going to make it a law, then, you know what, do your own research. And that's what a lot of politicians, they don't do their own research. They just go by what everybody else says.
0: And depending on everyone's hearsay, we had a big problem here at this Property Owners Association we have here that pays annual dues to keep our roads in shape.
1: You told me about that one, yeah.
0: Yeah, the hearsay involved in all of that cost us a lot of money.
1: And that was a mile of road, wasn't it?
0: 500 miles of road.
1: Oh, my gosh. And it was
0: dirt roads that we have to maintain here. Some people took it on themselves to undo a lot of the work that we had previously done to mitigate issues of floods. Runoff, taking out the roads.
1: Right. Yeah, it's. You know, if you don't do your due diligence and do your research and have someone that's really in charge of what you're doing, you know, like you said, the association did that, and yeah.
0: Well, the association stood by while these know-nothings took charge.
1: Yeah.
0: That's what irritated me the most.
1: Yeah. Yep. Well, because they didn't know. They just know what they were told. They didn't do their research.
0: Right. Well, the people that work in the office at the management company, none of them know.
1: No.
0: It's not. they're not experts in hydrology, but they should have consulted. They should have at least got a hold of the EPA and seen if there was going to be any problems there before they started ripping things apart.
1: That's doing your research, and they didn't do it.
0: And I contacted the EPA. It took me a year and a half before I got a phone call back from the EPA.
1: I could believe you. I've got an issue that I have with the Attorney General of the state of California. Yeah, that's going to take me like forever to get that message back too. And it's nuts when you're dealing with the political side of it too, as well as the, you know, yeah, it's bad. It's bad. There's got to be a better way, Kenny.
0: Well, the politics of an issue actually lead to a lot of the misinformation.
1: You think? and that's what's involved in it. You know, politicians that get involved in it, and they see that there's no money in it, they walk away from it. And that's the bad thing. You know, they should be in it to help the people of their districts.
0: Help them at the same time they're doing the insider trading.
1: Yeah. Yeah, that happens quite a bit, doesn't it?
0: Well, evidently, there's no law against it because it happens quite often, and no one's ever prosecuted for it.
1: No. If you're in the House of Representatives or the Senate, there is no laws against insider trading, and Nancy Pelosi and her husband have done that for many years. And I'm hearing new stuff comes out about this airline that just shut down too. So, you know, it's disgusting. It really is. That's why I do this show, Recovery from Politics. To get people away from that. You know what I mean, Kenny?
0: Yeah.
1: All right, Kenny, thanks for calling. We're at the top of the hour.
0: Thank you for the discussion.
1: All right, bye.
0: Bye-bye.
1: Thank you for all listening. Don't go away. We got more the next hour. Right now, we're at the top of the hour. KTOX Needles.

0: News this hour at Town Hall. I'm Bob Agnew in Washington. British Prime Minister Keir Starmer has announced his resignation, forced out by his party after losing popular support. Steve Yates with the Heritage Foundation told the Salem Radio Network he thinks that decision has a lot to do with Starmer's handling of the Henry Nowak case.
1: The 18-year-old young student who was murdered by a Sikh British citizen, who then he and his brother called their version of 911 and claimed that they were being attacked on racial grounds by the victim. And literally, the DEI that we have fought in the United States was written into the code of the British police so that they believed the racism over what their own eyes would have told them of here's someone with multiple stab wounds.
0: Starmer's resignation also comes as Britain marks the 10th anniversary of its Brexit vote. A federal judge is halting an effort to subpoena Minnesota Governor Tim Walz on an immigration enforcement probe, calling that a federal government move to harass and retaliate. Here's correspondent Lisa Dwyer.
2: The subpoenas were served in January as part of an investigation into whether Walz and other officials obstructed or impeded law enforcement during a sweeping immigration operation in the Minneapolis-St. Paul area. Walz called the ruling a victory for the rule of law and our democracy. I'm Lisa Dwyer.
0: Former U.S. Federal Reserve Chair Alan Greenspan has died at the age of 100. Testifying to the Financial Crisis Inquiry Commission in 2010, Greenspan said that he had done the best he could when he was in charge of the Fed.
3: Above all, we shouldn't try to hide what we're doing. A lot of these particular proposals is that somehow you will slip in an extra $20 billion and nobody will notice.
0: Greenspan's wife says he passed away today from complications from Parkinson's disease. More on these stories at townhall.com.
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9: 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Right now here in Needles, it is a sunny one, 03 degrees. Climbing to a high of 109 this afternoon. Expect more sunshine tomorrow with highs in the 110s. Bullhead is 102. From the KTOX Route 66 Broadband Weather Center, I'm Jessica Ann. 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

You are listening to Recovery from Politics with Henry and Tundra. And why is politics so extreme now? Well, politics has become increasingly extreme, driven primarily by affective polarization, where emotional identity-based attachments to a political group cause members to view the opposition as a threat rather than just having different opinions. The heightened divide is fueled by social media algorithms, fragmented media, and politicians targeting extreme views, leading to increased hostility, negative partisanship, and decline in bipartisanship collaboration. Well, social media and algorithms, social media platform, encourage radicalization and amplifying sensational content and creating echo chambers, which reduce exposure to opposing viewpoints and nuisance. Media environment, a 24-hour news cycle. Wow, imagine that, a 24-hour news cycle. Well, back in my day, we didn't have that until CNN came along. But a 24-hour news cycle, along with partisan cable news, often highlights extreme political figures, leading to citizens to believe the opposing side is more extreme than they actually are. Now, I remember when CNN first came out. CNN was 24-hour news as the news happens. It wasn't partisanship. It was as the news happens. And, you know, sometimes it got boring because they had to play it over and over too close to each other because nothing was happening in the news. But when something happened, I mean, it just went on and on and on, and it told you about the facts. The facts, not someone up there telling you what their view is. Negative partisanship. Voters are increasingly motivated by fear or hatred of the opposing party rather than loyalty to their own party platform. That's so true. They focus more on, oh, those guys did this, or I hate Trump, no kings. And you know what, you go out and ask those people what they're doing, you know, which I've seen a lot of videos on that, not a lot, but you know, enough to what, why they're out there and what they're protesting, and most of them have not a clue. They go, well, we just don't like Trump. Well, why don't you research what you're protesting against? And for God's sakes, yes, do protest. That's our given right here in this country. But make sure you know what you're protesting against, not just what your party told you to protest against. It's kind of important stuff. Misconception of the other side. People get a misconception of that? No. Research suggests that Americans are often hold exaggerated, inaccurate perceptions of the views held by average voters in the opposite party, driven by rhetoric from political entities. Whoa, tell me that's not true. Of course it is. Come on, man. And you just want to repeat all that stuff? Come on. Geographic and social sorting. People are increasingly living in a socialized with those who share similar political views, intensifying ideological bubbles. So, you know, if that's all you're paying attention to, that's what you're going to get. Economic inequity and cultural issues. Rapid demographic and cultural changes have fueled tensions and are easily exploited for political gain.
It's amazing when you do a little bit of research what you can come up with. I mean, you know, where are the resources from? I mean, if you're getting resources from CNN, you're going to get one opinion. You're getting resources from MSNBC, you're going to get that opinion. You get resources from Fox, you're going to get that opinion. And Newsmax, you're going to get that opinion too. But if you get it from, I don't know, maybe different places, like like Joanna Dunway, a research director at Syracuse University Institute of Democracy, Journalism and Citizenship and Political Science professor, explains how partisan viewpoints, news consumption, and misconceptions fuel American divisions. If we get it from somebody like that, you know, that might have something, you know, something valid. You know, I wouldn't put it all on that one person, but I would think that she's qualified as a research director to give you a little bit more of, you know, what might be, and explains how partisanship, viewpoints, news consumption, and misperception fuel America divisions. Maybe you might want to, you know, I'll listen to what she has to say. Americans increasingly see the country as more divided than any other time since the Civil War. Research Center's polling reveals a sharp increase in partisan hostility. In 2022, 72% of Republicans and 63% of Democrats view the opposing party as more immoral than other Americans, up dramatically from 47% and 35% in 2016. Joanna Dunway, research actor at the University Institute of Democracy, Journalism and Citizenship, and professor of political science at Maxwell School of Citizenship and Public Affairs, studies this divide and its threat to democracy. Her research, supported by a 2024 Carnegie Fellowship, provides, it's supported by somebody else too. So somebody else, I mean, it's not just one person. Supported by 2024 Carnegie Fellowship, provides insights into how America's reached this point and what recent government dysfunction reveals about our country's political health. Dunway points out several key factors, starting with the fundamental misconception problem of why America has become so politically divided. Much of the polarization has escalated in recent decades. We're largely driven by misconception, people who are on the other side. Wow. Imagine that. Everyday people in your neighborhood or office who happen to support the other party, the political leaders who receive the most media attention are usually the more extreme members of their party, left or right. As a result, people tend to assume ordinary partisans hold the same view as their party's leaders. This is rarely the case except among the most extreme voters. Yeah, in other words, have your own mind. Don't matter which party you believe you belong to, do your research. Have your own mind. Whatever makes the most sense, that's what I go with. After doing the research, most Americans still fall closer to the center, you know, which is good. Yet when people are asked to evaluate the opposing party, they often feel considerably animosity based on what they hear from the party's elite and governing members. You see, that spreading hate, that's what it is. They tend to assume members of the opposing party are more extreme than they are, which creates the perception of
greater political differences between Democrats and Republicans in the public and than truly exist. So there it's just what you're doing is you're just quit listening to stuff and do your own research. How do you do your own research if people are telling you, you know, this and that and this and that? Well, this is one way. Listen to someone that's in education, that teaches education. Not that everybody in education teaches the right way, but go to several different, if you've been listening to my show for a while, you'll notice that I'll go to several different sources and name my sources. And some of them don't agree, and some of them do, and that's okay. Some of them have their own opinions, which they should. They should also have their educational opinions, too. The division also results in genuine frustration. And we're at break. And I'll come back with this when I come back. KTOX Needles.

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0: and it burns, burns, burns. The ring of fire, the ring of fire, the ring of fire, the ring of fire.
1: Ring of fire. Oh yeah, and we're back with some more political recovery. And I'll continue this report from Miss Dunway. And the division also results in genuine frustrations with government, the economy, and the inequities of wealth and opportunity, according to her. Government often seems too out of touch, unresponsive, which is one reason trust in government and institution has reached historical lows. When you combine these conditions with political motivated leaders, charged rhetoric, and difficult to phrase digital information environment, it becomes easy for people to blame everything they experience on the other side. Hey, that's a. How many people do that? And you know what? I hear people say, "Well, there's no other side. There's no other side. They're both in it together." There's different opinions, and there's different views, and there's different ways that people want to run the country, and that's why we have a party system like we have. So we can get in there and we can try to get things done. You know, and anybody that tells you any different that has never held an elected office, because they don't know. All they're doing is talking out of the side of their neck. Believe me, things want to get done. It's just the other side blocks it, or your side isn't able enough to get it together to present it. But it's both parties aren't against us. That's so ridiculous to think that. You know, we're all in this together, so everybody wants it to fail. It's like telling the airplane pilot, you know, you're on the airplane and he looks weird. You say, I don't like that guy. I hope he crashes this plane. But you're on it with them. That's like saying the same thing. Now, if you truly believe that, you might want to go get some help for yourself, too. Some members of the press, political pundits, and researchers have voiced their belief that politically polarized media are exacerbating and opinion divided, according to a research. She says that it interprets... Her interpretations of the research on this issue, if the media effects exists, but they don't work the way people often assume, with media doing all the persuading, media in all forms respond to audience preferences and behaviors as much as the other way around. Unfortunately, the patterns of information we end up being exposed to still exacerbates divisions. She says the blame is tied to economic model of today's media landscape. So it's the media's fault. Well, pretty much. Underlying media emphasis on the extreme and outrageous is the most digital media relies on attention metrics like clicks, and because competition for the public attention is so intense. Media outlets face strong economic incentives to publish and promote the most attention-grabbing content, she says. And they do. They do. What's going to be more important? We may have, Howard Stern, for example, back when, he was a shock jock. Caller, you're live.
2: Big bag of nothing, Henry. Big bag of nothing.
1: Okay, thanks for calling. We appreciate your call. Someone doesn't agree, but that's totally fine. I'm okay with that. You know, if you won't do your own research, then don't listen to me if you don't want to do this research, which I'm reading directly from what she wrote. And along with a lot of other things that I have in my show for a while now. Many believe the government shutdown is evidence of partisanship beyond typical political disagreement, to the point of mutual delegitimation. Yes or no? I don't think it marks the arrival of that kind of shift. Instead, the shutdown is a symptom of the fact that we already experienced that shift from political disagreement and polarization to more serious issues like mutual delegitimization. There we go. I have a hard time with words sometimes. We are and have been for quite some time at the point where two opposing entities are systematically and intentionally undermining each other's legitimacy. Okay. Let's get someone call in, you know, with some knowledge on this, and tell me what's wrong with this? Is this? On the right track, or, you know, you don't want to believe that you have a political addiction, or that you just don't want to believe, or that you're so irritable and discontent with yourself that you want to blame it all on everybody else. I don't know. I know what addiction's about. And I know the I know the thought patterns of someone being addicted. Dunway thinks calmer voices may eventually tamp down political rancor and return to more civility to public discourse. I think so too. That's why I try to keep a calm, even keel voice on this. I don't try to get excited on stuff. I don't try to, you know, get passionate about stuff. Now, when you get to the next show, that when it comes up at 6 o'clock, Tri-State Recovery Talk with Henry and Tundra, I get passionate about that because that directly speaks to me. This right here, I see it and see it and see it. I'm really careful not to get involved in the political arena in this way. Caller, you're live.
3: Oh yeah, hey. You know, you were talking about the discourse and whether or not keeping a calm, steady attitude. There are people who are intentionally trying to cause a coup, and they are paying people to split America apart. So that's just what I'd add right quick.
1: I wouldn't be surprised. I really wouldn't be surprised by that. From what I'm hearing on the news and from what I'm hearing in different outlets, it doesn't sound surprising to me. And you know,
3: well, I could just about name who they are. You've heard of Roger Stone, right?
1: Yep.
3: Well, if you look at his history, there was a book written about him and Paul Manafort, and they owned a company that caused coups for the corporations.
1: Mm-hmm.
3: It was called the, what's the name of it? I'll think of it in just a second, but it was the, it wasn't the Slaughterers. I'll think of it in just a second, but they caused coups for at least 50 years. They started with the Philippines, and mm-hmm. when Ferdinand Marcos needed some PR help, their company the book is called The Torturer's Lobby. The Torturer's Lobby.
1: And, I'm going to have to look that
3: online.
1: Up.
3: The entire thing is online in there. It names them and names a couple other people. And there was a guy named Wells that was also part of their company. And
1: the Torturer's.
3: They ended up.
1: The Torturer's what?
3: Torturer's Lobby.
1: Torturer's Lobby.
3: Lobby. Yeah, and what was even interesting, they did six coups in Africa. You know, these guys are as white as you can get, and they basically were the background people to, to cause African coups.
1: Mm-hmm.
3: And they went out of their way to pit tribes against each other, to cause havoc among each other. And they'd pit the religions against each other, the men against the women, the young against the old. They'd go out of their way to do everything possible to make sure that a dictator would come to power. And you remember the old TV show called The Prisoner?
1: I never seen that, no.
3: Well, you remember the Johnny Rivers song, Secret?
1: Mm-hmm.
3: Agent Man.
1: Yeah.
3: Yeah, that was based on a show called, it wasn't called Secret Agent Man. I think it was called Danger Man. And that was the soundtrack to it. And Danger Man was the same guy, Patrick McGoohan. And he goes around for the corporations. He's not exactly MI6 or MI5 out of England, but he's some mysterious organization that's supposed to be part of the security state, but he's the dirty guy that goes into a country and causes havoc so that the mining companies walk away with the best deals, or the sugar companies get away with the best deals. And so after a while, at the end of that series, he's sick and tired of it, and he wants to quit. And so that's when the next episode gets started, and that's the one called The Prisoner. And that one opens up where he goes into the boss's office, and he says, "I quit," and he storms out, and he drives home, and he's packing his bags, and somebody puts a poison gas through his keyhole, and he wakes up on some mysterious island where, he's supposed to obey or who knows what. And so they're always testing him to see, which side are you on? Which side are you on?
1: Hey, I'm at break. I'm sorry. I got to get. Thank you for calling. Appreciate you. K2X Needles.
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Don't let me be misunderstood. Oh my goodness gracious. Both the local news and local politics are less polarizing than national counterparts. Our research on polarized voting behavior and effective polarization shows local news is less politically polarized and trusted.

is that there is broadening interest in funding efforts to shore up local news. And in many states, there are policy efforts to address the challenges of facing local news. My colleagues work with our new local lab is to perfect example of the kind of work philanthropists are helping to fund as we test different ways of resorting to supporting local news. I noticed that. I shared that earlier, that I would listen to my local news and that's it. You know, it's local issues. Now, this is conducted by nonpartisan research, teaching, and public dialogue aimed at strengthening and trust of news media, governance, and society. That's what this research was. I mean, if you don't like it, then, you know, so be it. I mean, that's okay. You don't have to like it. You know, this came from somebody else. And it was just something I thought was very interesting, so I thought I would share it with you guys out there. And it was, I believe it was, very interesting, very informative. You know, people don't think that there's a problem with politics. It's a great divide. It is. It's a great divide in our country today. And it's sad. It's sad to see.

0: You know, I don't know what else to say on that. It's, you know, why are some people obsessed on politics? Why? Well, political obsession often stems from a combination of deep-seated personal values, the need for community belonging, and psychological factors like anxiety or a desire to control its acts as a substitute for social identity, where people merge their self-worth with political causes, reinforced by that.
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2: 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We are seeing sunny skies and 103 degrees here in Needles, with a high near 109 this afternoon. Tomorrow looks sunny with highs in the 110s. Bullhead is currently 102, and it is 101 in Laughlin. From the KTOX Route 66 Broadband Weather Center, I'm Adam Waters.
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3: And now, here's Michael.

which American power has been radically reduced, obviously, is its moral power, which conservatives spend a lot of time making fun of. Moral power, what's that? We don't have to be loved, we have to be feared. But it is also true that those very same people, in fact, acknowledge it when they say America is exceptional. It is a beacon of freedom to the rest of the world. People look to the United States as an example of what we'd like to be, and that's why the majority of global constitutions copy ours, our system of government, liberal democracy. And all of that rested on the idea that the United States, while flawed and capable of fomenting coups and assassinating people, kind of went out of its way to pretend it didn't.

Now, why did the United States pretend it didn't? Why did the U.S. government do these things and then deny doing them? Well, because even while doing them, the United States government acknowledged those things were wrong. It is never allowed to kill the innocent. Assassination is not war. It's a crime. Killing the families of people you don't like is not allowed. We have done that. But we've never admitted that we're doing it. We've never done it openly. And when caught, we either deny it or apologize for it and put the people who did it on trial. Lieutenant Calley and the rest, et cetera, et cetera, et cetera. That's why we have war crimes trials, to make the statement that we have standards that are above savagery. We're America. We're better than you morally, not just richer, but better than you. And that has power. And we have, in fact, used that moral power to our great benefit for a long time. Suddenly, that is gone. How do we know it's gone? Because the United States government is no longer pretending that it is not doing certain things that it has never done before, like assassinate people openly, beginning with General Soleimani at the end of Trump's first term. It is killing civilians. It blew up a girls' school attached to the IRGC naval base in the opening hours of the war and never apologized for it. Not one time did anyone from the U.S. government say, well, that was awful. Sorry. Not one time. That's just the cost of war, apparently. And more specifically, and in some ways more shockingly, the United States government has threatened to target, and then 2 days ago, targeted civilian infrastructure. Meaning the systems that keep people alive, keep civilians alive in Iran and any country. Power, water, sewage, desal. Necessary for life. The lives of people who are not fighting in the war, who do not make the decisions that led to the war, who are innocent bystanders. The kind of people you are not allowed to kill on purpose, but when you destroy civilian infrastructure, you are killing them on purpose.

0: All right, welcome to the show. It is Monday, June 22nd, and it's Tuesday, June 23rd. That was a very good clip from Tucker. We are broadcasting on KTOX 1340 AM 92.9 FM in Needles, California, and in Arizona, Nevada, and across the country. And we're streaming on Rumble. Rumble, go to Rumble. Type in the show, The Afternoon Drive-By, and hit all the buttons, subscribe to the show, follow the show, and like this show, I hope, and share the show. If you want to call, 855-586-9134, 855-586-9134. I'm Michael Hagwood, and I'll be here for 3 hours today. Yesterday was the first day of summer. That would be June 21st, which is also the longest day of the year in the Northern Hemisphere. It also corresponds with the summer solstice, which marks the official astronomical start of summer. In case you're interested, the summer solstice happens when the Earth's axis tilts towards the sun at its maximum angle of about 23.5 degrees, which causes the sun to reach its highest point in the sky, providing the maximum hours of daylight for the year. It works out well for some people. Farmers, it does. Works out well for farmers. The big issue today is, as always, the ever-changing dynamics of what's going on in the Middle East. But first, some breaking news. Some of it has to do with the Middle East. U.S. authorizes Iranian oil sales and talks on final peace deal. Now, so far, this isn't really a peace deal. It's a piecemeal deal. It's just a memorandum of understanding. Everything hasn't been worked out, and there's all kinds of nefarious things going on in the background, mostly orchestrated by Israel. The U.S. authorized Iranian oil sales on Monday, easing decades-old sanctions as it pushes towards a final peace deal with Tehran in return for commitments on nuclear inspections and free transit through the Strait of Hormuz. The general license, announced by the Treasury Department, allows the sale of crude oil and petrochemical and petroleum products of Iranian origin through August 21st. Now, I don't know what's significant about August 21st, but that's, well, 3 months. No, 2 months later. J.D. Vance, who all of a sudden is in charge of negotiations, says talks with Iranian officials set good foundations, a good foundation for a deal to end the war. So again, it hasn't been ended. Vance on Monday said his lengthy talks with senior Iranian officials in Geneva created a good foundation for a successful final deal. And they seek a permanent end to the war that the U.S. and Israel began in late February. Vance and U.S. officials claimed progress on multiple fronts, including the establishment of mechanisms to ensure the Strait of Hormuz, a vital waterway for global energy shipments, stays open, and to address fighting between Israel and Iranian-backed Hezbollah militants in southern Lebanon, where a ceasefire appeared to be holding. Well, what's a ceasefire to Israel? That's changing out your magazine. That's what a ceasefire is. The vice president departed Switzerland as technical teams were still negotiating, and President Trump talked up the efforts to keep the strait open to create an oil gusher, as he stressed that the key to resolving the war was respect from Iran. Iran. Okay. I think that does work both ways. And again, for the 100th time, the Strait of Hormuz was open before February 28th. Trump said, as long as they respect us, I don't want to use the word fear. Yes, he does. Because that's an inappropriate word. But as long as they respect us, we're not going to have any trouble, Trump said from the Oval Office. Well, he's been talking a lot about the situation over the weekend. Vance and Iranian state media issue conflicting statements over UN nuclear inspector access, so they're not agreeing on that. Meanwhile, the U.S. has temporarily lifted sanctions on Iranian oil. U.S. VP Vance touted Sunday as a very, very good day of negotiations between the two countries, saying Tehran agreed to admit nuclear monitors into the country. Iran denied making any new commitments. Meanwhile, President Trump on Monday said preventing Iran from obtaining a nuclear weapon outweighs potential economic consequences of prolonged military action. So all of this means that nothing has been solved. Nothing has been agreed to, and there's conflicting statements from both sides. So, what is really going on, and what is the actual objective of this conflict from each country's point of view? Is it regime change? No. Is it Iran's nuclear weapon program? No. It's mostly about energy. The control of the Strait of Hormuz at this point is the driving force. And again, that is the same strait that was wide open before all this started. So why did President Trump do this? Peace will only come when the three players agree on a new power structure. That is the United States, Iran, and Israel. This weekend, Iran said they will never give up their nuclear weapons program. So, their nuclear ambitions. This is what prompted President Trump to launch a new volley of threats to Iran. J.D. Vance in Geneva today. And I don't expect this to change any of Iran's demands. I want to start with a clip today of Professor Robert Pape, speaking with Mario Nafal on this subject.
1: See you again.
2: Good to speak with you too, Mario.
1: So yesterday was a pretty eventful day. The conclusion from, you know, all the rhetoric from Trump making threats, the Iranians threatening to walk out of the negotiations, day one of the Israeli ceasefire in Lebanon. Not many people in Israel are happy about that. It seems, though, that we have progress, according to J.D. Vance. The Iranians haven't said much, as always, but J.D. Vance did say that the Iranians are letting in the IAEA inspectors back into their country. First time in over a year. I think it's first time since the 12-day war, if I remember correctly. And he said, J.D. Vance was saying that there was a lot of progress made in those negotiations and that they did not walk out. Now, the Iranians said they walked out of a certain format of negotiations, changed it to another format because of Trump's threats. And there's also a lot of clips as well that kind of showed the tension in the room. The Iranians didn't want to do a photo op. The Qatari prime minister, I think, did not shake J.D. Vance's hand at the event, so that got a lot of traction. So a lot of drama happened yesterday, but we do seem to have progress. What's your interpretation of the developments?
2: Well, if you recall, a week ago when we were on, Mario, I said that we were about to enter a highly uncertain period of negotiations. And we had some certainty about what was driving things forward, which was the oil inventories being drawn down. And what do we see a week later? Highly uncertain negotiations, on again, off again, the straits open and then closed for a day and then maybe back open. And then we see quite strong clarity from President Trump that what's driving him is those oil inventories being drawn down. So what we have now is something more once we now have the MOU that's been signed, which is now we're getting some clarity on the frameworks that the two sides are using in these negotiations. And it's not just about issues of differences of interpreting words, Mario, the way this is being discussed right now. You basically see dueling frameworks at issue. And that's what I posted on the escalation trap this morning. That's what I'm talking about, is we've got to get the framework right if we're going to understand what's coming, not just keep commenting on the details of what's occurring on an hour-by-hour basis, because this will continue to be a volatile situation. So what are the two frameworks? The first framework is the framework where the negotiation is essentially a business deal. In this framework, the United States, the West, what they want is the straits open. This is what the focus is. Yes, there's more, but this is their main focus. And so from the business deal framework, all that really matters is the strike price. So what's it going to cost to get Hormuz open? That's the central question in the business deal model. And that seems to be what J.D. Vance is operating under. Maybe also President Trump is operating under this as well. But certainly from J.D. Vance's perspective, what he keeps talking about are all the economic benefits that are going to come to Iran. And this is also the situation where, from this perspective, the issue in Lebanon, Israel's behavior in Lebanon, seems like a very minor issue in this framework here. And you heard President Trump say, that's the little thing. It's just a minor thing. We're going to be able to sweep that essentially under the rug. Well, there's an alternative framework here, which is a balance of power framework. Where in this framework, what's at issue is money, to be sure. I'm not saying money doesn't matter in this framework, but there's an overarching issue, which is the future balance of power in the region. In this framework, what really matters is how these issues stitch together, whether they mean that Iran will be the rising power going forward and even stronger through the negotiations or not. Well, that is the framework that typically, that balance of power framework, Mario, that usually is what ending wars is about. So you people who don't study war, they might think, oh, wars are just like business deals where, okay, we fought and now we're done fighting. We're just going to settle things and we're going to pay reparations and so forth. And it's all about money at the end of the war. This misses the big ways that post-war negotiations go. So if we look at, say, the Versailles Treaty, 1919, I picked that one because that's literally where President Trump signed the deal. I mean, literally in Versailles. Okay, that's the MOU. That ended World War I. And yes, war reparations were demanded of Germany. But the point wasn't just to get some money for the winners here. The point was to keep Germany down. It was to lock in the gains that had been won on the battlefield for years to come. They're looking out over 10 years. They're trying to keep Germany down over this 10-year period of time to lock in the balance of power. Well, that's a very common thing if you look at the end of the Cold War. When the Cold War ends, what you have is not just James Baker, and these are the Vulcans, the realists in the Bush administration, not just simply getting money out of, no, it's not about money. It's about extending the power of America into the center of Europe. That's what this is about in the 1990s. And this goes through the Clinton administration as well. They're every bit as much of a realist as the Bush administration is. They're changing the balance of power, Mario. Now, this matters, which framework, enormously, because once you understand the balance of power framework, you can see that Iran is really operating within that balance of power framework. And if you look at the MOU, all of the front-loaded behavioral changes are not just favoring Iran in the sense they make more money, they favor Iran in the balance of power going forward.
0: So I don't think that's the way that we thought it was going to work out. You're on the air.
3: Yeah, it's definitely not the way we thought it was going to work out. We were the reason that you know, we went over to Germany, and yeah, there was money involved, and we and all of that, but they were completely defeated. If Iran is completely defeated, why are we having to beg them to reopen the Strait of Hormuz? They're not defeated yet. I mean, they are. In fact, a lot of experts are saying they're stronger than ever. And the rest of the world is looking at this as though America has been defeated. They've made a joke out of the United States. And to me, it just sounds like we're spending $300 billion for them to reopen the Strait of Hormuz. And I would much rather spend that money somewhere else in the United States.
0: Yeah. So if you look back before this thing started, I mean, we weren't going to have to give them any money. The Strait was open and it was anybody could navigate through it. So this seems to be like a loss.
3: We lost.
0: I mean, and people that support the president don't want to admit that.
3: They don't know how to spin it because there's no good way to spin this. You can't. It's just we lost this war, and it was a war that we didn't even need to start, and we started it and lost it. So it's a really bad mark against the greatest deal maker supposedly ever.
0: And we're trying to spin it. They're trying to spin it in a positive way, but anybody with a brain can see that there's just no way to do that. When they said we started this, this is going to be a quick war, regime change. We're going to remove their leaders but none of that transpired at all.
3: And with the rebuilding of Germany, I mean, there were ally boots on the ground, and the fact of their being out and allied, the Allied powers tells you everything, because the Allied powers was a group of nations. There's none of that in this one, because, you know, there are nobody else. I mean, we've made enemies of everybody else in NATO, and nobody's interested in helping us do this. And I don't even think a single Republican is really happy with any of this, except for the president and the people who just swallow every word he says as if it's gospel.
0: Right. And as a matter of fact, part of this, you know, you said we had boots on the ground over in Europe after the war, World War II. Iran wants all American bases and personnel out of the Middle East. So
3: yeah, we will definitely be weaker in the Middle East after this, for sure.
0: Yeah,
3: we won't. That's definitely part of the deal. They're calling the shots of this MOU, and I mean, I just don't. It's really sad. I mean, we're having to pay them just to reopen the Strait of Hormuz, and in exchange, watch, they're going to withdraw all those troops that are in, you know, Qatar and in UAE, and they're going to withdraw all of them, bring them back home, and close those bases. It's really weird.
0: What? And then there's the Israel problem. They're not.
3: Yeah, we need to drop them off like a lunatic cousin. I mean, they have gone off the rails.
0: But it doesn't. Do you think, for whatever reason, we'll be able to do that? I mean, they control a lot of our government.
3: Yeah, I don't think that we will. That's the weird part, is they're sabotaging any kind of, you know, ceasefire and everything. They don't care anymore. And yet we can't get politicians to back away from them first. It's just there's so much more going on than they'll ever tell us on the news.
0: Well, that's because Israel basically controls our Congress through bribes and threats and whatever. They control the White House through people like Miriam Adelson, who
3: absolutely,
0: who is you know, very upset with Trump. Hey, thanks for the call, sir. Thank you very much. You're on the air.
4: Hey, I got to disagree with that we lost the Iran war. 80% of the American people were against it. How do you win a war when most of the country is against it?
0: Oh, yeah, that is true. But I think we're saying that if you look at it as a military action, we did not win militarily.
4: Well, I would put it like this. Trump lost. He put incompetent people. He had a lousy plan. I mean, lots of people were warning, and he just did not listen. Trump lost. He lost the Yemen war. He lost trade wars. And that's where the blame lands.
0: Yeah, and he's changed his negotiators like four times. Now he's got J.D. Vance over there. But never once the Secretary of State, Rubio, which is that's his job.
4: Probably wouldn't approve anything. I mean, with this guy threatening everybody 1 minute and saying one thing, 5 minutes later saying something else, probably wouldn't approve anything. But I got to say, even after World War II, that's the plan, to keep Germany down. And it still is. You know what I mean?
0: Yeah.
4: Russia is screaming at Germany, calling Nazi, his Putin spokesman, you know what I mean? Because I don't know what they're doing. But I mean, there's all kinds of countries that are supporting Russia, and yet they're crying. Even though they're 10 times bigger than Ukraine, they are crying that countries are actually helping Ukraine. And I hate Zelensky too, but it's Putin that's propping him up. It's Putin that's keeping this war going. And they're screaming at Russia and threatening everybody else in Europe too, including bases in the U.S.
0: Yeah.
4: Crazy, huh?
0: Yeah, it is. And we don't, with all this other nonsense going on in the Middle East, we don't know. Are we still giving... Are we still funding Ukraine? Are we still giving them missiles? What's going on with that? I guess Ukraine they've made some pretty decent strikes lately into Moscow.
4: Yeah, and Russia just flips out. How dare you? We've been attacking you 4.5 years. We bomb every major city, but how dare you strike back? That's their attitude. I mean, I've been told the whole Russian government are 2%ers. They're acting exactly like Israel acts.
0: Exactly. That's the same thing Israel is saying. As they attack you, kill you, and destroy your country, they say, we're just protecting ourselves. We're defending ourselves as they just destroy. Hey, thanks for the call. As they destroy the whole Middle East. You're on the air.
5: Hey, it's Jeremy in Bullhead.
0: Jeremy, where are you at now?
5: I'm in Bullhead.
0: Oh, so you're a busy man.
5: Yes, I am, sir. I have just one question for you, sir.
0: All right.
5: Just a big one. You ready?
0: Let her rip.
5: Are you going to go to Buc-ee's in Goodyear?
0: Am I going to Buc-ee's in Goodyear? What? I think you told me about Buc-ee's before. What is it?
5: Buc-ee's is a gas station, but it's just it's an experience, too. It's a huge, huge place.
0: When is it open?
5: Pretty soon. The grand opening is, I think, today. I don't know.
0: Oh, I'm going to be in Phoenix tomorrow, so.
5: There you go.
0: And I'll have a little bit of free time. So, and it's in Goodyear, right?
5: Yeah.
0: All right. When are you going?
5: I don't travel very much.
0: You travel a lot every day.
5: I've been to a Buc-ee's before, and they're awesome.
0: Okay, so what can you get besides gas?
5: Anything you want.
0: Anything?
5: Yep. Hooker? Anything that's legal.
0: Oh, I was going to say hookers, but I guess that's not legal.
5: I had to clarify.
0: Yeah, anything that's legal. All right, well, I'll check it out.
5: It's like a Walmart of gas stations.
0: Okay. I got to see that. Hey, thanks for the call, Jeremy, in Bullhead, driving around delivering stuff to people. That's what he does. That's his job. Let's, we actually have a break here in the first hour. So let's take it and we'll be right back.
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0: Oh.

Okay, we're talking Iran war and or peace and or negotiations. Your guess is as good as mine on anybody's guess. Nobody knows what really is going on in the whole world, actually. Strait of Hormuz closed again. So was this war a pre-planned scam? Was it a pre-planned scam? No U.S. war, and few, if any, others are defensive. And in the case of the U.S., no wars are organic. No wars are organic or warranted, and all are planned in advance to achieve certain nefarious agendas. And it is quite evident that wars are staged in order to enrich the already rich insiders. We talked about that. The political heads, the banking and fascist corporate partners, and to gain more power and geopolitical advantage. So as to control us, resident populations, which always leads to more extensive global consolidation. The so-called war against Iran is no different. It's playing out in the same manner. You know, set up, staged, conspiracy. Arguments about who won and who lost this insane fraud called the Iran War, which has never once ended, are asinine, to say the least. There are many fools in the Trump camp, who insist that we won. But these are either mainstream intellectually challenged people, or worse, many so-called alternative sources who are obviously controlled opposition. So you would say, oh, this is disinformation, all based on bullshite. First and foremost, they are all liars. As the only winners in any war are, as I said, those at the top of the power, financial, and political pyramid, while everybody else, which includes us, always lose. That is no different this time around with possibly this fake, staged, and fraudulent Iran war. It's important to understand that there is not one single human being on Earth who is a hero of war. Well, maybe there's a few. There's a light in the loafers, Lindsey Graham. I think he is pro-war if it somehow enriches him and props up Israel. Israel. He says Israel. There is no one who can save you or anyone else in this country or the world from the carnage of war or in any other part of your life. The only one who can save or protect you is you. No such thing as a political savior or a war hero, and anyone claiming to be the heroic redeemer, as does the most, that's what Trump does,
It's just, they're just manipulators bent on the possession of power and the accumulation of money. Individualism, self-reliance, and the complete absence of dependency on the government is the only way to attain freedom, which and sanity, really. These people claiming to be your rulers, those who seek power over all others, those who are fascist partners of this governing system, you know, like Palantir, those who control monetary and economic policy, and those in the military and enforcement class who do the bidding of the slime in government are the ones who profit in war, while the rest of society are impoverished, brutalized, murdered at the hands of these people. So tell me, how has, just we'll take just this war, how has it benefited you and your family? The rich and powerful are getting richer and more powerful every single day this fraudulent war continues. Every single day. Through different means. One of them is stock market, which is being manipulated right now, probably connected to some of these announcements the last couple of days. There's plenty of oil and there's no shortages. There are only the planned scarcities engineered

0: the biggest banks are making multi-billions per quarter in the midst of war and earnings profit from $45 billion in the first quarter alone for these banking cartels. Certain oil producers and especially connected traders, you could say they're traders too, are gaining massive profits, all while the rest of you are struggling, you know, food, gas. Those in the big club, the club you ain't in, are all increasing their billions at your expense while the bulk of populations suffer. All you have to do is open your eyes to the truth and stop hitching your train to politicians. Doesn't matter who they are. All of them. It's not a real war. Manipulated conspiracy meant to achieve criminal agendas that are beneficial to the state. That's the way everything, that's the way the whole government operates. It's a crime syndicate. Its partners, its monetary supporters, and the master class who control the government, and its straight up evil politicians. It is meant to cause hardship and poverty. It is meant to cause anxiety, panic, and terror within the domestic herd. Why do they have to do that? They don't have to do this. This war was, there was no reason for it. Don't give me 47 years. It's meant to enrich the wealthy. That's the bottom line. And on top of that, a big increase in surveillance, digital ID, financial digitization, and a military buildup, which we're asking for more money again for the military, meant to debase the dollar even more, which I don't know if that's possible, to bring about a total digital monetary system. It's meant to bring about mass depopulation in the future through different methods. It's meant to be used to build an AI-run technocratic ruling structure here and globally. Now you're on the air.
1: Mike.
0: Bob.
1: Hey, you think you're paying too much for me?
0: Am I doing what?
1: Paying too much for meat.
0: Oh, meat. Sure, we're paying too much for everything.
1: Have you seen that fire in Boiled Heights that's burning 850 million pounds of meat right now?
0: Boiled Heights, California?
1: Yeah, it's been burning for 5 days now.
0: No, I did not see that one. That one slipped.
1: You got to look that up. You think meat's going to be high now, but you wait.
0: So does this fire seem a little suspicious to you?
1: Yeah, I would say. Something that's been there for years, and now all of a sudden it's on fire. And they can't get it. They can't put it out. They've been fighting it for five days. Look it up. I think it's 850 million pounds of meat, and now it's going to waste.
0: So, and we already know that California is not good at putting out fires, right?
1: Yep, that's why I'm saying it's probably, because this is the biggest, the second biggest warehouse fire that they've had in the last month and a half. That other one was, I think, 2.5 million and something square feet.
0: Yeah.
1: That guy that said it.
0: Yeah.
1: Look that up on in Boyle Hats Heights and see what you think.
0: All right, I'll do it. Thanks, Bob. Well, cause of Boyle Heights warehouse fire believed to

0: be testing conducted by solar contractors. Crews continue to battle flare-ups at the massive warehouse fire in Boyle Heights days after it ignited, as the region sees significant impacts from the smoke. It began shortly before 2:30 p.m. last Wednesday at Lineage Cold Storage Facility, 1400 block of South Los Palos Street. Fires believed to have started while contractors were conducting testing on a rooftop solar array, Lineage said to Eyewitness News in a statement. Air quality concerns persist for LA, but the EPA and South Coast Air Quality Management District have not detected anything beyond normal combustible material. So yeah, this is going to raise the price of meat on top of already of it being raised because of inflation and the war on our farmers. Okay, we have one more break this hour. We'll be right back.
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All right, it's Bob Dylan, Summer Days. I'm actually going to a Dylan concert tomorrow night in Phoenix. 855-586-9134. 855-586-9134. Yeah, President Trump resumed his rhetoric again about bombing Iran if Hezbollah doesn't stop attacking Israel. That's pretty funny right there. I think he's got it. I think it should be the other way around. See, one day he's chastising Israel, telling them they got to stop all this. And then when he figured out they're not, then he switches and says, well, no, Hezbollah's got to stop attacking Israel. President Trump said on Sunday, quote, I will blow the Shiite out of them. They won't have a country. It looks like the Zionists have their hands back on the wheel. So we're back to that. We're back to destroy a civilization, send them back to the Stone Age kind of deal. Meanwhile, U.S. proxy state Israel isn't required to stop slaughtering civilians in Lebanon. They're still doing it. And you probably know that's one of the terms with this memorandum of understanding is that all attacks on Lebanon have to stop. Yeah, wait for that to happen. We'll be back for hour number two.

0: News this hour from Town Hall. I'm Keith Peters in Washington. Vice President J.D. Vance says the peace talks with Iran have set a good start to end the war that began at the end of February.
1: The final deal is the house. We set the foundation. We haven't built the house, but we've laid a successful foundation to get to a good place for the American people.
0: Vance says there are still many angles that need to be settled before peace talks can be considered complete.
1: I think it's important for all of us to appreciate how much was done, but honestly, there is still a lot to do as we continue to make progress on the nuclear talks, on the economic talks, as we continue to demine the straits and ensure that that flow of traffic continues to pick back up.
0: Vance and U.S. officials claimed progress on multiple fronts, including the establishment of measures to ensure the Strait of Hormuz stays open and that a ceasefire holds in the fighting between Israel and Iran-backed Hezbollah militants in southern Lebanon. Residents are returning to Tyre after weeks of Israeli airstrikes.
2: Tyre is Lebanon's fourth largest city, but has witnessed widespread destruction over the past few months. And just last week, the Israeli military had actually called for the entire city to be evacuated. Right behind me is the Jabal Amal Hospital, one of the city's most important hospitals. And not long ago, an Israeli airstrike nearby caused significant damage, wounding patients and medical staff alike. The parking lot has been reduced to twisted steel, dozens of cars set on fire. The hospital is still fixing the severe damages, but they are still continuing. The residents are surprised to see the widespread destruction in the city despite going through numerous wars, including one just less than 2 years ago. They say this is the worst one yet.
0: Karim Shahayeb reporting from Lebanon. A mixed day on Wall Street with the Dow up by 148 points. The Nasdaq, however, dropped 351, with the S&P 500 lower by 27. More on these stories at townhall.com.
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8: I'm Adam Waters with your forecast on KTOX 1340 and 92.9. It's sunny here in Needles at 105 degrees. Climbing to a high near 109 today. Expect clear skies tonight and a high near 112 tomorrow. Bullhead is currently 104 and Laughlin is at 103. 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

0: Yeah, you can tell that's Mark Knopfler by the guitar. It's called Summer of Love. Mark Knopfler of Dire Straits. Remember the Summer of Love in 2020? Another great time in our country. This is the afternoon drive-by on KTOX 1340 AM, 92.9 FM in Needles, California. We're streaming on Rumble, but we're also broadcasting the second and third hour on KTPI in Mojave, California. And I got to find out if we're on yet in Barstow, because we got another station in Barstow the show will be broadcast on. If you want to call, it's 855-586-9134. 855-586-9134. And it's Monday and Tuesday here on K-Talks. And Vice President Vance is in, I think he's left already, Geneva, to trying to work out a rational deal with Iran. Rational being the key word. But while he's doing that, President Trump returned to the do as I say or else rhetoric. Just can't put a lid on his the Zionist side. President Vance, Vice President, well, maybe he will be president one day. Vice President Vance says Iran agrees to nuclear inspection. And is this the same as under Obama? Conversations with inspectors from the IAEA could occur as soon as Monday, today, the vice president said, as negotiations continue in Switzerland. He said that Iran agreed to allow the international inspectors of its nuclear program, which would restore a safeguard from President Obama's deal with Tehran that President Donald Trump tore up. Was it JCPA, whatever they called it? That was the deal Obama worked out. He sent, was it $1.2 billion in cash on pallets to Iran? And by the way, as I mentioned in the first hour, Iran said, we didn't say that. We didn't say it. Just letting you know, we didn't say it. But Vice President Vance is playing to the Fox News crowd. That is a major milestone for the American people. And again, none of this benefits the American people. I dare you to tell me how it does. And the first step in denuclearizing or permanently ending a nuclear weapons program in Iran. That's what he says this does, with no proof and no confirmation from the other side. So we just get lied to, they gaslight us. They string us along. They steal from us. And a lot of you believe them. Vance said Monday at a news conference at the Birkenstock, not the shoes, resort in Switzerland. He said all that. U.S. and Iranian officials are working with mediators from Qatar and Pakistan to turn last week's fragile ceasefire into a more comprehensive peace agreement. Vance said he would return home soon as technical talks moved forward. And the Qatar president or prime minister, whatever he is, refused to shake JD's hand. Whatever that means. And then the Iranians threatened to walk out Sunday after Trump warned that they may hit them again hard. So you got Vance over, he's got his vice president in Geneva trying to work out a peace deal. At the same time, he's saying he's going to F them up again. What would you think? What we told the Iranians yesterday is when you guys engage in what us millennials might call trash talk, you can't expect the President of the United States not to respond and not to correct the record, Vance said. He denied that Trump's threat threw a wrench into the system. So do as I say, not as I do. The ceasefire memorandum that Trump signed at the Palace of Versailles last Wednesday, I guess, gave the U.S. and Iran 60 days to resolve their hardest disputes, including over the uranium stockpile and the strait. Meanwhile, over the weekend, Israeli attacks in Lebanon tested the deal as Iran threatened to close the strait, which I think I can't even keep up with it. Is it open? Is it closed? A major choke point for global oil and gas shipments. Every day this goes on is the day that prices increase for you. Not just in gasoline. We keep forgetting about the fertilizer shortage that is used to grow food, which is what we eat. Israeli Prime Minister Benjamin Netanyahu, his government did not sign the agreement, however, and has criticized it. And the U.S. intel warned that Netanyahu would probably undermine it by continuing its attacks. But Trump has switched to trying to corral Benji into just blaming Iran. And he said, oh, Israel is not party to this agreement. Well, you better ask them. But we have seen with every other agreement when it comes to Iran, Israel always, they lie. But that's what Netanyahu said, that the Iranian regime, they always lie, they always cheat, they never tell the truth. Said the pot calling the kettle black. So, even with this supposedly drawdown of a war, Trump may be drawing down the war, but he's demanding billions more for bombs. Why? The day before he signed the memorandum, last Wednesday, Trump said he wants to put the joint U.S.-Israeli war on Iran in the rearview mirror. But even if the memorandum, which puts an end to the war for at least the next 60 days, holds, the enormous cost of war itself will not disappear with the next news cycle. In Iran, at least 3,468 people were killed over several weeks of U.S.-Israeli strikes. I think we're only reporting 13 casualties for us, which is, I'm going to go ahead and say that's another lie. They bombed the bases over there, our military bases. We lost, shot down, whatever, at least like 69 planes. And you're going to tell me that no one else died. Recovery for Iran is expected to be costly after the strikes hit critical infrastructure like bridges, manufacturing, and old oil depots. And that's a strike against innocent civilians. That's what that is. As well as civilian infrastructure like hospitals and schools. As part of the agreement signed this week, the U.S. has said it would work with regional partners, creating a $300 billion reconstruction fund. That $300,000 will come from you, and the reconstruction, if it's even done at all, would be no-bid contracts to people close to Trump. That's what that means. Meanwhile, in the United States, as Trump seeks nearly $1.5 trillion in military spending and puts pressure on military contractors to rapidly replenish depleted weapons stockpiles, critics say Congress must reject funding for more wars and reverse harmful cuts to the social safety net. When have they ever done that? When has Congress ever rejected funding for more wars? I think it's like a never. Trump suggested that bombing could resume if the Iranians don't behave. I don't think he understands that he doesn't hold the cards. And that's what he used to tell Zelensky. You have no cards. What cards do we hold? And meanwhile, the White House quietly scrambling to replenish stockpiles of high-tech missiles and interceptors after expending massive resources bombing Iran and defending Israel from retaliatory strikes in a bloody war that even some Republicans openly call a foreign policy blunder. Yeah, that's just talk. It's just talk. AIPAC has something to say about that. And Trump is summoning military contractors to the White House. You know, the military-industrial complex, warmongers. On June 11th, which was about 11 days ago, Trump invoked the Defense Production Act of 1950, a law that gives the president broad authority to compel private companies to produce goods for the government in emergency situations. Trump declared that conditions exist which may pose a direct threat to the national defense or its preparedness programs. We're kind of on the offensive. We're not really on the defensive. We instigate all these wars. We're the ones, we're the aggressors in all this. Including fragile supply chains and limited manufacturing capacity for replacing munitions, missiles, and equipment. So, it ain't going to end. It's not going to end. Unless the people rise up. That's the only way it's going to happen. Speaking of J.D. Vance, he was on Hannity's podcast. It's called Hang Out with Sean Hannity. And who doesn't want to do that? This is the boomer trying to sound hip. Hang out with Sean. Hang out with Sean. He wants to appeal to the young people. You know, 50-year-olds. Doesn't he have enough visibility and money? I think I have even less respect for Vance now, if that's possible. And I mentioned Miriam Adelson in the first hour. Top Trump donor Miriam Adelson's newspaper runs scathing open letter to Trump. You failed. She's an Israeli citizen. Runs an Israeli newspaper. She's the one that basically calls the shots. She gave Trump, in just one time, $250 million. That was for his latest campaign, 2024. And I'm sure she just did that out of the goodness of her heart and because she really wants what's best for the American people. I'm sure that's what it is. Israeli newspaper owned and published by Trump mega donor Miriam Adelson attacked the president last Friday in an open letter about his Iran peace agreement, accusing him of betraying Israel. Why does the president of the United States have to be more concerned about a foreign country than his own country? With the scathing headline, you could have been the greatest president of all, but you failed. Danny Zakin wrote directly to Trump in a letter published in Israel Hayom, H-A-Y-O-M. Israel's the most widely distributed paper. Zakin argued to Trump that he may be remembered forever as the president who brought about America's humiliation. That's true. He got that right. And from where I sit near Jerusalem, the eternal capital of the people of Israel since the days of the kingdoms of David and Solomon, I say to you, you made a colossal mistake. You failed by signing a surrender agreement with a murderous and cruel terror regime. And he's talking about Israel. He's not, but he is. You severely harmed American interests and the democratic and human values of the enlightened world, and you turned over the hourglass toward the next war, which your successors will have to deal with in the years to come. Zakin also rebuked Trump over his use of Israeli Prime Minister Netanyahu's nickname. What nickname? Bibi. He is not Bibi. He is the elected prime minister of the independent and sovereign state of Israel, as would be anyone else sitting in his chair. He's actually canceled the elections a couple of times because he was going to lose, probably. Once because of COVID, and the other time because of the October 7th attack, which Israel orchestrated and stood down after it happened. Zakin went on, I am trying and failing to understand what caused this absurd change of direction. You got to understand, Israel doesn't want any kind of negotiations or any kind of peace deal with Iran or most every other country in the Middle East. They want total destruction. And I think President Trump thought he could somehow handle Netanyahu and appeal to him that, you know, this, you know, there's a better way to do this, but no. He concluded, Zakin, one last word. We feel betrayed. Nothing less, because your heart was, it seemed, in the right place with all your flaws. You acted against it. You lost your patience and your moral and leadership compass. Only if you walk this back and avoid reaching a final agreement with Iran might there be a correction. So that's a warning. That's what that is. That's a warning to Trump that you better do a 180, stop any negotiations, and continue bombing Iran, or else. Or else what? Or else what? What do you think that means? What do you think it means? Of course, many people think that has something to do with the Epstein files. Could very well be. But there's so much manipulation and bribery and threats from that little country over there. They have most of our politicians shaking in their boots. And you got to ask yourself why. Do you remember all the biolabs that we found in Ukraine? Remember that? Well, there's this story. Russia vindicated as top U.S. intel confirms lethal Pentagon-funded biolabs in Ukraine. Pentagon-funded biolabs in Ukraine. The Western cover-up of the biolabs in Ukraine, part of the wider cover-up of the entire U.S. and NATO war, U.S. and NATO-led war in Ukraine. Yeah, we got that one going on. That's another thing that President Trump said he was going to deal with the first day he was in office. He was going to end the Ukraine conflict. Nothing to it. He can do it with one hand tied behind his back. Tulsi Gabbard revealed that the Pentagon, well, Tulsi's really, she better watch her back. She revealed that the Pentagon and other federal agencies have been supporting more than 40 labs in Ukraine involved in producing dangerous pathogens and diseases. Why would we do that? Well, just think back about COVID. This is exactly what Russia uncovered more than 4 years ago when it launched its special military operation in Ukraine to confront the NATO-backed regime. However, back then, the U.S. government and Western media dismissed Russia's claims as propaganda to justify its invasion of Ukraine. And I'm not endorsing what Russia's doing, but these biolabs That's a different story. Russian investigators compiled evidence showing that the Pentagon had spent years and hundreds of millions of dollars building up a network of biolabs in Ukraine. The pathogens and diseases that were identified implicated the labs in the development of biological weapons. Remember, the Bidens were all wrapped up in that. See, it doesn't matter. It's a big club. All these people are in on this. The general, lieutenant general that compiled this list was assassinated in December 2024 in a bomb attack on his house in Moscow. Ukrainian military and intel claimed responsibility for his murder. Weeks before his assassination, the British government labeled Kirillov as a war criminal, accusing him of overseeing the use of chemical weapons in Ukraine. So they're blaming him. In his reporting, in reporting his death, the British state-owned BBC callously referred to Kirillov as a Kremlin mouthpiece. Well, probably is. That doesn't change the fact that we were funding these things. So there's just countless reasons for you to be worried and pissed off. Just one thing after the other. All right, let's take a break and we'll be right back.
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1: So, will President Trump control Netanyahu? That's the question we've been asking today. This is Colonel Douglas McGregor's take on that.
2: What's the core issue right now in the region? The core issue in the region is Gaza, and it is the determination of the Israeli leadership to Gazify everything they want to own. In other words, whether it's southern Lebanon or most of Lebanon or southern Syria or most of Syria, wherever they go, the Gazification process has to be implemented first. So that's the issue. And you're not going to get any resolution. You're not going to get any end to this disaster until that's addressed. Now, how do you address that? Well, you've got to stop the Israelis from doing what they're doing on the West Bank right now, which is destroying villages, Christian, Muslim, doesn't make any difference to them. And you've got to regain control inside of Israel of everything going on inside the state. And right now, you've got Jewish militias operating independently, settlers, Israeli citizens. They are loosely affiliated with potentially elements of the Israeli Defense Force. But my point is, it's no longer a unitary state as it was at the beginning. So that's a problem. And then finally, how do you solve anything unless you accept that some form of a Palestinian state has to exist? That's impossible. The Israelis have made it impossible. There can be no Palestinian state, and the Israelis are not going to integrate themselves or assimilate themselves into the rest of the Middle East. They've refused to do that in the past. They absolutely will not do it now. And frankly, I don't see how they can. How can you tell everyone who is your neighbor that they are subhuman, that they are animals, that they are unworthy of life, and then expect to be welcomed with open arms in the aftermath of some sort of new agreement that's signed by the President of the United States and whoever else? I don't see it happening. And, you know, finally, you've got this Sykes-Picot background. From the standpoint of the people in the Middle East right now, they're looking at the Sykes-Picot agreement and they're saying that's over. And it's not just Israel that is part of this business of being over. It's everything. All these statelets in the Middle East, in the Arabian Peninsula primarily, they're not genuine nation states. They're artificial constructs. They're creatures of the First World War. That includes Israel, that includes Jordan, all of these places. This is the attitude among people living in the region. They say, we need change, and that means the elimination of these artificial constructs. Now people say, well, that's impossible, that can't be done. It's been impossible to this point, but things are changing inside the region. And the attitudes of people that live there are changing. And the Turks and the Iranians are both sitting inside civilizational states. In other words, the Turks, this is the successor state to the Ottoman Empire. And Iran is a successor state to Persia. Both of these peoples are not in some sort of dilemma regarding who and what they are. They are not dependent upon foreign powers to come in and prop them up and ensure they continue to exist. I can only imagine what the leadership in Ankara or the leadership in Tehran privately thinks about what should be done in the Middle East. I'm sure they're all interested in the same thing. They all want the current status quo to go away. And that's the big problem. Now, the UAE understands that, and they're trying right now to set up new pipelines to keep them alive, so that they can avoid moving their oil out of the Middle East. Of course, the unhappy consequence of that is it has to cross Saudi Arabia or Oman. It already has a pipeline over Oman, but especially if it crosses Saudi Arabia, you know, what happens? What does that mean? How do they handle it? Everybody is trying to find a way to keep existing, but it's going to be very tough after this thing is signed. Now, let's assume it is signed. Will it all break down? Well, probably. But if you're simply interested in getting out, if you want to disengage from everything, which I think privately is what President Trump wants to do, as far as he's concerned, it may not make any difference, Stan, because he can say, look, we did everything we could. And this is the best that we could come up with. If the people in the region refuse to come to terms with it, well, that's not my responsibility or our responsibility. And I think that kind of attitude could result in a signing and then ultimately of our disengagement from the region.
0: And yeah, I want to look at a little bit of some of the headwinds that are against that, because President Trump is being squeezed on all sides, as you alluded to a minute ago. He's being squeezed on the Israeli side. Obviously, we're going to see some other things that Netanyahu said in a second. He's also being squeezed, obviously, by the Iranian side, because they're trying to press for some really big issues, which will also, I'm going to show you some of the points of the leaked memo. But he's also being squeezed on the American side. And that's from some of his biggest otherwise supporters, like Mark Levin, who, of course, who's a big time supporter of the Israeli side, but he's been supporting Trump and everything until we get to here. You've also had Rebecca Heinrichs, who's saying, hey, we can't leave Israel behind. She posted something on her X account. And then one of the biggest people who's the most upset and putting the most pressure is Jack Keane.
3: I can't square some of the things that are coming out of the administration from reliable sources. That's what I find so disturbing. When I heard it from the Iranians, I dismissed it. I said, oh, that's the same nonsense we're always hearing. Well, but when I hear from administration sources some of the things that you have heard of what's in this deal, that makes no sense whatsoever. It's not defensible. I think what the president should do is just let's release it and let people see what's out there so we stop debating about something none of us has seen.
0: Yeah, I think it's pretty clear that he has seen it. That's why he's so up in arms here. But what do you make? Well, let's look at it in order here. What do you make of all the U.S. pressure on Trump not to have this MOU?
2: Oh, well, we talked about that earlier. That's permanent. That's not going to go away. I mean, when I say permanent, it's probably stronger than ever. I'm sure that everybody from Paul Singer to Miriam Adelson to Larry Ellis, all of them who are deeply committed Israel firsters, are going to oppose this. And I don't know what you tell President Trump at this point. President Trump obviously thinks it's not in his political interest or in the interest of the American people that we be permanently embroiled in this mess. At least that's my perception. And so he wants this framework document. And I think they sense the possibility that the Israelis have pushed this too far. And that at some point people are going to say, well, we've had enough and we're leaving. And frankly, how can we avoid it? I mean, if we've learned one thing, we've learned that in this new warfare environment, the new technology of intelligence, surveillance, reconnaissance, and the multitude of precision guided weapon systems, unmanned missiles, cruise missiles, so forth, we can't protect our allies. And that's sinking in not only in the Persian Gulf, but it's sinking in Europe and Northeast Asia and elsewhere. So all of the conditions that were conducive to this sort of massive investment in U.S. military hegemony by garrisoning states all along the periphery of Eurasia is over. That's stopping. I think that's been made clear to President Trump. If it hasn't, then I think he's found out on his own, because.
1: Well, he's. Trump's caught between a rock and a hard place, what it is. And this is his own making. He did this at the behest of Israel. And so now you got this mess. And McGregor's right. The only way out is to just completely tell Israel their own, and we get out of the region completely. Well, that will, you're going to see some fireworks if that happens. Let's take the final break of this hour. We'll be right back.
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0: Okay, let's go back to the phones. You're on the air.
1: Hey, interesting is, in the 5th century, that was all Christian. Have you seen a map of the Eastern Roman Empire?
0: Yeah. Yeah, there's still Christians there.
1: Yeah, the Western Roman Empire fell with the Goth invasion, but that was all Christian. Egypt, North Africa, all along that coast, it was interesting under Justinian, and then they held for almost another 1,000 years. Crazy.
0: Well, the Netanyahu doesn't seem to have much respect for Christians anyway.
1: No, they're blowing up cities in the West Bank, the last whole Christian city in the West Bank, blowing up Christians, national landmarks, UNESCO World Heritage Sites in Lebanon. No, I don't, not at all. Not at all. Oh, did you see the new prime minister? I think his name's Burnham.
0: Yeah, he's even worse.
1: Oh, man. First visit's going to be to Israel, he's saying.
0: Yeah.
1: APAC Britain is thanking him already.
0: And he said he's just going to go and finish Iran off. That's what he's going to do. He just, you know.
1: Well, and Trump's blaming NATO for not winning the Iran war that nobody wanted. I don't think he's getting that far, man.
0: Who knows what he thinks? He flies by the seat of his pants, man. He contradicts his own negotiators while they're negotiating.
1: Yep. He did do a 180 from that Friday when that paper came out.
0: Yeah.
1: He totally did. And that Ben Menashe, I believe he's admitting, he was former Mossad, is admitting Trump's blackmailed with the Epstein files.
0: Well, when do you think Israel brings all that up? At what point?
1: I think they already did. He did a 180. You know what I mean? Miriam put some pressure on. And Miriam's connected to, she's got casinos in Macau. That's a communist China territory. You know that? I mean, she's a threat.
0: Yeah, but he can't win this. And I think he knows. I think he knows he's in a spot where the only alternative is to get out. You think he'll just decide to, well, I've got to continue because of the blackmail they have and because of everything else. You think he's just, well, I'll take the hit with the American people. You think that's what he's saying?
1: Yeah, he's just going to keep, he's losing it. What he says from 5 minutes to 5 minutes, he's playing, by, like you said, the seat of his pants. And I think it's just going to, it's going to collapse. You know what I mean? Because they don't care. They don't care one bit about us.
0: No.
1: They.
0: That's obvious. They don't care about us.
1: Yep. So. Yep. And it's going to collapse. And he doesn't represent America. Americans at all. Left and right both hate him.
0: Hey, thanks for the call. The White House is getting paranoid. MAGA influencers are wearing out their White House welcome. White House has compiled a secret blacklist of prominent MAGA influencers who have been accused of taking money to post social media content aimed at shifting the discourse on important political issues or offering access to President Trump's, the Daily Mail reported Thursday. White House is now monitoring signs that influencers may have been paid off by domestic or foreign lobbies. Well, that's nothing new. The whole Congress is paid off. What the hell are they talking about? To target the president and his supporters, which, by the way, that number is dwindling. According to the Daily Mail, the outlet named MAGA influencers C.J. Pearson

Rob Smith, Arian Wexler, Emily Wilson, and Ryan Fournier, co-founder of Students for Trump, as among the alleged offenders. Quote, I just have utter contempt for them. There's a whole group of them. They share business. They refer each other. They inflate their connections. And they travel in packs, a source close to the White House told the outlet. Again, you can say the same thing about the government. That's what they do. Wilson, known as Emily Saves America, has vehemently denied taking money from a foreign lobby. So it's okay for the government to do that. But when other people try to join in the fun, nope, can't do that. Quote, who pays me? I'm independent. Very easy to prove where my money comes from. Literally my brand deals I post. Nice try, biatch, she wrote to a critic, according to the Daily Mail. So everybody's pissed off over there. Pearson is currently registered as a foreign agent for the Bahamas under FARA. CJ is not paid to post for or against any foreign nation, a spokesman told the Daily Mail. As a proud American, CJ follows the law. Therefore, in compliance with FARA, he registered. I think these people are saying, look, why do we have to follow the law? If our dear leaders don't, why do we? Pro-Israel activist Laura Loomer, who I've actually interviewed her a while ago, has also drawn fierce scrutiny for her smear campaigns targeting critics of the Israeli state, but told the Daily Mail she has not taken money from its government. Yeah, I got a bridge to sell you. How does supporting Israel, like being in support of Israel's right to defend itself, there it is again, make me a foreign agent? I don't take money from foreign governments, she said. She probably doesn't consider Israel a foreign government. They are us. Another major figure in the MAGA influence the world is Brad Parscale, who worked on the 2016 and 2020 Trump campaigns and is now connected to several influencer firms that pay online figures, according to the Daily Mail. Parscale is currently registered as a foreign agent for Israel and is paid by the Israeli government to push pro-Israel views at Salem Media Group, where he works as a chief strategy officer. Salem owns 117 stations in 38 markets in the United States, as well as the conservative news sites Town Hall, Red State, Hot Air, and PJ Media. So all those that I just named are owned by Salem, which is paid by the Israeli government. You can't make this shite up. Parscale's firm received $15 million from Havas Media Network, a PR group working for the Israeli government, the Daily Mail reported, citing FARA documents. The firm will receive $4.5 million a month between April 1 and October 31st for a total of $46.5 million. Alex Bruschewitz, an advisor to Trump, brought attention to foreign influence campaigns Thursday amid a CNN report that Israeli Prime Minister Netanyahu was planning to enlist the help of right-wing commentators, including Mark Levin and pro-Israel U.S. lawmakers, to sabotage negotiations with Iran. So it's coming from all sides.
this deal that's not a deal is not going to be a deal. I think the shite's about to hit the fan, I'd say within the next week. So stay tuned.

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2: Breaking news this hour from Town Hall. I'm Keith Peters in Washington. Vice President Vance has left Switzerland after talks with senior Iranian officials over ending the war.
3: Vance said the meeting held at the Bürgenstock Resort behind me created a good foundation for a long-term deal. He said the two sides agreed on a mechanism to keep the Strait of Hormuz open and work together on the ceasefire in Lebanon between Israel and Hezbollah. The vice president also suggested the U.S. could allow for the release of some frozen Iranian assets for purchases of American soy, corn, and wheat under U.S. and Qatari oversight. The talks follow a preliminary deal signed last week, but it remains uncertain whether that agreement will hold or help bring lasting peace to a Mideast region riven by conflict for decades.
2: That's correspondent Jamie Keaton reporting. The Senate has passed a bipartisan housing bill that aims to bring down home prices and increase supply. The 85-5 vote on the bill Monday represents one of the most sweeping efforts in recent decades to reduce federal regulations for housing and expand local control. The legislation bans corporate investors from buying single-family homes, but doesn't include a provision that would have required investors to sell newly constructed homes within 7 years. The House is expected to give the bill final approval later this week and send it to President Trump, who has signaled his support. The Utah judge in the murder case of Charlie Kirk's killing has denied a defense request to force Tyler Robinson's former roommate to testify in person during the preliminary hearing. On Wall Street today, the Dow Jones Industrial Average up by 148 points. The NASDAQ dropped 351, with the S&P 500 lower by 27. More on these stories at townhall.com.
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11: I'm Jessica Ann with your forecast on KTOX 1340 and 92.9. Here in Needles, it is sunny and 107 degrees, with a high climbing to 109 this afternoon. Expect more sun tomorrow with highs in the 110s. Bullhead is at 106. 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

0: That's enough's enough. I think that's what most Americans are saying. Enough is enough. This is the third hour of the afternoon drive-by on KTOX, 1340 AM, 92.9 FM in Needles, California. We're also streaming on Rumble. Need more people on the Rumble chat line. I can see Mickey Flynn there. I can see Bill from Buffalo. Kissy Fur, you call in. 855-586-9134. Yeah, right. Thursday and Friday, the great Mickey Flynn will be on and wild in the studio. So make sure you tune in for that. Over in Europe, Keir Starmer announces he'll resign as UK Prime Minister, launching contest for a successor. So this is the seventh Prime Minister in the last 10 years in Great Britain. Prime Minister Keir Starmer said Monday he's stepping down as the leader of the governing Labour Party and will leave office within weeks. Scarcely 2 years after being elected in a landslide. So they have a lot of elections over there, eh? Starmer says he will remain caretaker prime minister, and also he will remain in charge of the UK pedophile network until a new Labour leader is chosen by the party. Oh, that's right. They don't. The party chooses. The people don't vote. Starmer is the sixth. They will be the seventh in a decade, as he announces his premature departure. Why do you think they can't keep somebody? They're just so corrupt. They do their thing, and then they got to get out for the next guy, meet the new boss, same as the old boss. He made the announcement after facing growing pressure to hand over to a new leader who can try to revive the government's flagging fortunes. He led Labour to a landslide election victory in July of 2024. But since, his popularity and that of the party have plummeted. Maybe if you didn't flood your country with immigrants that don't want to assimilate to your culture, maybe that would help. They got some major problems in Great Britain and Western Europe in general because of the infiltration of certain immigrants. The formal contest to replace Starmer will begin in early July and could end in a matter of days. Starmer said Monday that nominations will open on July 9 and close when Parliament breaks up for summer recess. Contest will be open to members of Parliament from the ruling Labour Party. Former Manchester Mayor Andy Burnham confirmed Monday that he will run to succeed Starmer as the Labour leader and Prime Minister. Meet the new boss, same as the old boss. It's basically what you'll get. What else is going on over there? Well, let's take a call first. You're on the air.
1: Hey, it's Jeremy in Bullhead.
0: Jeremy, what's up?
1: Are you going to be on the air tomorrow?
0: Actually, I'm going to be in Phoenix tomorrow.
1: Okay. And you're going to go over, and then you're going to go to Puckies. Okay, we got that. So who's going to replace you?
0: Nobody can replace me.
1: Oh, yeah. Well, who can fill in for one of your shoes, not two of them?
0: Well, actually, going to be I hate to do this.
1: Okay.
0: I would ask Mickey Flynn to come in and do it, but that would be working overtime for him.
1: Right.
0: Yeah, so and I'm going to see a Bob Dylan concert tomorrow night.
1: Bob Dylan?
0: Yeah.
1: He's still alive?
0: He's alive and kicking.
1: Wow. I mean, him and Willie Nelson hanging in there.
0: Actually, yeah. I saw him 2 years ago at a Willie Nelson. It was a Willie Nelson show, and Bob Dylan was there, and John Mellencamp. But this time it's just a straight Bob Dylan concert. So, but I'll be back Wednesday.
1: All right.
0: Be back Wednesday, and I actually have going to interview another politician running for office on Wednesday.
1: Okay.
0: In your district, so you need to pay attention.
1: Okay, who is it?
0: It's Catherine Lopez Rajamini.
1: She got too many names.
0: Well, you call in and tell her that.
1: Okay.
0: I don't know. I wouldn't do that if I were you.
1: Can I call her Cat?
0: No. No.
1: What?
0: Catherine. Call her Catherine.
1: All right.
0: All right.
1: Thank you, sir.
0: Thank you. 855-586-9134. So all you got to do is dial that number. I'll put you on the air. And you can say almost anything you want. Just talking about Keir Starmer, and I said, what else is going on over in England? Satanic cult and terrorist grooming British kids as young as 10 through video games. Top UK cops warned that a satanic cult and tech-savvy terrorists are grooming kids through online video games and chat platforms, with children making up 1 in 5 terror suspects. Very encouraging news. British children as young as 10 are being dragged into the dark world of terrorism and a sinister satanic cult through online video games. Top security chiefs have issued a chilling warning that extremists are actively grooming vulnerable youngsters on gaming and chatting platforms, with kids now making up a staggering 1 in 5 terror suspects arrested across the UK. You would think they would have had a handle on this, unless they are facilitating it. The British government. Among the most horrifying threats is 764, a twisted online network described by investigators as a satanic cult. Members of the Sikh group are accused of targeting young children, blackmailing them into sending explicit photos and forcing them to self-harm. I think this is going on in the United States too. Terrifying scale of the crisis was exposed by Assistant Commissioner Lawrence Taylor. He used to play football. The UK's head of counter-terrorism policing during a meeting of the Five Eyes and Intel Alliance. So that's what these people do. They'll put this out there, even though they're part of the problem. Try to throw you off. He told the Telegraph, we arrested 40 children for terrorism-related alliances in the UK. That is one of one in five of arrests 10 years ago, that was one in 20. So they're arresting people for that over there. How many people are we arresting over here for crimes against humanity, like Anthony Fauci? Is he in jail? Did I miss something? Maybe I missed it. So, how goes it on the election front? You know, we've kind of lost control of our elections, right? I had a story on that. White House delays release of U.S. voting machine study as midterms approach. White House delays release of U.S. voting machine study as midterms near. Why would they do that? I thought that that was one of the major problems we had with our elections. White House officials have for months delayed the release of a U.S. government report that outlines what it describes as a significant or as significant vulnerabilities in the nation's voting machines ahead of the November midterms, according to three sources familiar with the matter. So they have pointed out that these machines are a problem. And we've been hearing this for a while. But yet they keep delaying the report. The report produced by the Office of the Director of National Intel. Was that Tulsi? Concludes that voting machines could be further safeguarded, for example, updating their software. The sources said it does not say the vulnerabilities have led to voter flipping. Well, of course it has. But examines security gaps in how the machines are used during U.S. elections. I know how to remedy this problem. Throw all the machines out into the ocean. Use paper ballots, same day counting, and voter ID. I think that would solve the problem. Some White House officials have argued the report could undermine voter confidence. Actually, it would increase voter confidence among Republicans. Why would it undermine voter confidence among Republicans? Others have said they do not believe the report goes far enough in supporting President Donald Trump's false claims that the 2020 presidential election was rigged, the three sources said. Some Democrats said privately they worried Gabbard's probe into voting machines would be used by the administration to push states to use paper ballots. Well, yeah. Why do you think the Democrats don't want paper ballots? Why is that? Why would they not want paper ballots? Several court cases filed by Trump's lawyers failed to prove voter fraud in the 2020 presidential race. Well, there's voter fraud in every race. All of them. Director of National Intel Gabbard, who launched an investigation into the voting machines and searched for evidence to support Trump's election fraud claims, steps down on Friday. That was last Friday. Stepping in as interim director is federal housing regulator Bill Pulte. And Gabbard had a mind of her own and was actually trying to correct some of these things And Pulte is one of Trump's boys. And he wants Pulte to investigate rigged elections. Well, but he doesn't want him to get rid of the voting machines. It is unclear what Pulte plans to do with the report. Well, he has a shredder in his office. He has been briefed on efforts by the agency to investigate flaws in the voting machines, including the unreleased report. Well, they proved that a high schooler could break into these things. So we need paper ballots and same day counting. I thought that's what we were going to get. Here's a positive story. In a survey, more Americans are carrying concealed guns. Firearm sales went through the roof during COVID and 2020's social unrest as people scrambled to deal with a world that seemed to be coming apart at the seams. Still is. Previously thought of with a great deal of exaggeration as the domain of white male rural dwellers, gun ownership became increasingly diverse as women and minorities acquired the means of self-defense. Everyone should be acquiring means of self-defense, not just us white guys, don't you think? Recent survey finds that many people among the growing ranks of gun owners are carrying their tools for protection. What else do you use them for? To drive a nail? In the survey, 13.2% carry all most of the time, with another 16.6 carrying sometimes rarely. The Crime Prevention Research Center announced last month, as a result of a survey conducted by McLaughlin and Associates. Yeah. That's the one thing that the government is, that's the one thing that scares them about us. Our Second Amendment that we exercise constitutionally. Here's something. That it's on a different topic. Being out of shape. Are you out of shape? How's everybody doing there? Are you exercising? Being out of shape is far more likely to kill you than smoking. Researchers suggest people are probably not getting enough exercise or protein, with guidelines to blame. Well, you can tell that. You can tell that just walking around, going into stores, and looking at people. And as they ride around in their little cars, those little carts they ride in because they're too heavy to walk. Most people know smoking kills. It's plastered on cigarette packs and treated as one of the great public health battles of the last century. But a perspective paper in Frontiers in Nutrition argue that low fitness levels and inadequate protein intake may be doing comparable or greater damage, and that the governments are setting the bar too low when it comes to telling people how to fix it. Protein. All right, that's meat. One of the things. And we've got a problem. We just reported of a meat packing facility in L.A. that's on fire. We're not supporting our farmers. We're buying a bunch of our meat from Argentina, throwing our farmers under the bus. And then when you go to the store, what's there, a lot of people can't afford it. And now we don't know what exactly the meat is, because they're pushing the lab-grown meat. We don't know if that's what they have at the supermarket or not. Then there's the big conspiracy of human meat flesh being sold. I cannot confirm that. So what contributes to this? Here's another. This will shed some light on that. Inside America's new fattest town. What do you think the fattest town is in the United States? Well, in this town, burgers are the size of your head. Burgers are the size of your head. Gyms lie empty, and custom mobility scooters carry 800-pound loads. As I guess we are wondering why Ozempic just doesn't work. Well, the town in question is Little Rock, Arkansas. Little Rock, Arkansas. You're on the air.
2: Yeah, you know, I'm thinking about everything, and I think that we're going to see the United States attack Cuba for sure. If I was betting on that, what's the future betting thing like? Have you done that?
0: I look at it sometimes, but I think you're right. I think Trump needs a win, and he sees Cuba as a win.
2: Exactly. Yes. A decisive win. Something he, and then they might even put it on TV.
0: Oh, you know they will.
2: And just killing communists in the name of kill a commie for mommy. And just make it, they won't, we're going to kill them until they come out of their houses with white flags tied onto the bayonet post of their AK-47s. That would be a hell of a 4th of July celebration, right?
0: Do you think that, how do you think, don't you think maybe we should instead lift the embargoes and try to help these people without invading their country?
2: I think it's ridiculous. I think that it's just such a... Can we... Let's be honest here. I think that... Is that really a communist country? Because what does communism mean? It's a classless society. But even North Korea and Cuba have their different class structure, which doesn't make it a true communist state. So, but I know we're splitting hairs here and everything, but
0: well, how's it worse than what we're under right now? I don't know.
2: Have you ever watched videos about these guys that try to survive by catching fish at nighttime?
0: No, I have
2: on
0: not.
2: YouTube?
0: I haven't seen those.
2: Oh yeah, man. I love watching those. So there's this one about these three guys will go out there on inner tubes, and with a fishing pole, and try to catch enough fish where they can eat, and then they can sell a few to get money for the family. And it's like living in squalor with cement floors and bare feet and all that stuff. You know what I mean?
0: Yeah.
2: Like, they're living. That's. But I haven't reached that level yet. I don't think. We're not quite starving enough. There's still a lot of fat asses around here.
0: Yeah, they're not. They're,
2: life is pretty damn good.
0: Thanks, huh? Chuck. Thanks, Chuck. Yeah, they're not starving in Little Rock. lunchtime in Little Rock, Arkansas, and locals are stacked 40 cars deep at the Chick-fil-A drive-thru. It's fully backed up around the restaurant and spilling out onto the main road where other drivers are trying to force past the traffic, horns blaring. They want to reach the nearby McDonald's, Wendy's, and Popeyes. Quote, "It's always like this," said server Lyric Anderson, who has worked at the Chick-fil-A for 6 months, particularly on Mondays when people are back at work after the weekend. Little Rock famously is where President Eisenhower sent federal troops to enforce school desegregation at Central High School in 1957, a defining moment in the civil rights movement. It's also where Bill Clinton, another dandy, rose from state politics to launch his path to the presidency. And what a presidency it was. But earlier this year, the sweltering city, population 200,000, earned a new, rather less glamorous accolade. Little Rock was named America's most obese city, displacing McAllen, Texas, which held the position proudly for 7 years in a row. Experts at personal finance site Wallet Hub, who created the ranking, said high obesity rates, widespread health problems, and poor access to healthy food pushed Little Rock all the way to the top. In Pulaski County, which includes the city, nearly 68% of adults are overweight or obese, and along with a quarter of children and teens, one in three adults suffers from heart disease, and two in five have high blood pressure. So this is another depopulation technique. Yeah, they've got different methods of doing that. This is one of them. In light of this, I'm here in Little Rock to get a clearer picture of where it all went so wrong. "Oh gosh, it's bad. It's real bad," says mother of two, Yolanda Martin, puffing out her cheeks to show the scale of the problem. Is that why she's puffing out her cheeks? As healthcare worker, Yolanda admits she struggled with her own weight, having shed 56 pounds with the help of the drug Mounjaro over the past 18 months. See, you don't have to inject these drugs into you to lose weight. However, many of her fellow Little Rock residents are not following suit. "Everyone I know is obese," she said. Braden, 23, who works at Dillard's at a local mall, tells me that he's lost 20 pounds in the past 2 years through hard dieting, but the temptations are all around. "The other day I was in the park and I saw a guy on the bench with 5 burgers, he says. I thought maybe he was having a party or something. But then he ate all of them himself." Anissa Ford, 32, a primary school teacher, is also worried. "My students come to school with family-sized snacks that are really supposed to be for a group, just for themselves." Yeah, it's a picture of this this five pound is it a 5 pound burger? The size of your head. The local office furniture store La Harpe's now says about 5% of its orders are for chairs to support people who weigh between 400 and 500 pounds. And one of the city's 8 mobility scooter stores, Freedom Mobility, now stocks a device that can support someone who is 800 pounds. That's not freedom when you got to ride around in one of these things. When I ask about healthy meal options in town, one local points me to Chipotle. Another says I should try Panera Bread. Little Rock is impressively green and boasts more than 6,000 acres of recreational land across 92 parks. They got hundreds of miles of trails weaving through the city. And they last year they opened the first part of a new 65-mile walking path connected to Little Rock by nearby hot springs. So nobody's using these things, is what it sounds like. Sidewalks and riverside paths across the city are virtually deserted, and much of the city center has also been turned over to parking, turned into parking lots. At another Chick-fil-A, there's six of them, count them, six. I speak to one man picking up a lunchtime burger and fries who tells me he's a dietitian. He says the majority of his patients eat out at fast food restaurants for every meal, breakfast, lunch, dinner. According to Bite Scraper, an employee at a data company, about half of Little Rock's 350 restaurants are fast food joints. By comparison, in Denver, Colorado, America's slimmest city with the lowest obesity rate in the continental U.S., less than 20% of restaurants sell fast food. Okay, so some of these restaurants, one of them in Little Rock is called Slim Chickens. Slim Chickens, where a 5x5 meal, five tenders, five wings, large fries, Texas toast, two dips and a large drink, packs a staggering 2,400 calories, which is a fully grown man's entire daily allowance. And you can get all this for just $15. $15. At Pig and Chick Barbecue, owner Kerry Gore, who has run the restaurant for three decades, has sought to cash in on Little Rock's gluttonous tendencies. He offers ambitious customers a $34 5-pound beef patty called the Sarge Burger. It's made to order, and the nutritional information isn't listed on the menu, but I calculate the mammoth patty along with plate-sized bun and five American cheese slices could weigh in at around 7,000 calories. Gore says he first launched the burger, they were selling two to three, when he first launched the burger, they were selling two to three every week. An hour outside the town, a big stomached eaters can also try their luck at Bucket List Cafe, which sells an 8-pound pancake for $12.99 that takes 30 minutes to cook and is made in a dish the size of a trash can lid. What the hell is going on? And here's a picture of that 5-pound burger, the large fries, soda. It would take me a week to eat that. All right, well, let's take a break. We'll be right back.
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Okay, Clive Davis has died at the age of 94. The legendary music executive and producer passed away today at his Manhattan home. He was, you know, from age-related illness. He was 94. I think Willie Nelson's 94. Isn't he? Davis, widely known as the man with the golden ears, was a pivotal figure in the music industry for over six decades. He served as president of Columbia Records, founded Arista Records, J Records, launched or revitalized the careers of people like Whitney Houston, Bruce Springsteen, Janis Joplin, Alicia Keys, and Carlos Santana. He was a five-time Grammy winner, inducted into the Rock and Roll Hall of Fame in 2000. He was the man. And he was around for a while if he was working with Janis Joplin, because that's the 60s. 855-586-9134. President Trump's $600 million White House ballroom is costing taxpayers half, and we never agreed to it. Trump DOJ told us it would all be privately funded. They lied. Again, federal government is maybe the only entity that can constantly lie and get away with it every time. All they have to do is say two little words, national security. And everyone melts when they hear that. Let's see if there's anything else on that. Yes, he initially told the public his new White House ballroom would cost nothing. You will own nothing and be happy. It's going to cost nothing, he said at a White House East Room event in early 2025, I will spend the whole thing myself. That line, or some version of it, became a fixture of how the administration described the project. For the better part of a year, internal contractor documents obtained by the Washington Post and published on June 16 tell a different story. Documents show that Clark Construction, the Maryland-based

0: All public figure was 200 million, all private. The gap between what the White House knew and what it said is not narrow. The project has generated legal battles, congressional unease, and separate controversy over whether the corporations donating the ball to the ballroom are purchasing favorable treatment from the federal government. Well, that's 100% likely. Oh, 100% for sure. They don't do things, you know, for nothing. All three threads pull at the same underlying question: who is this project actually for, and who is actually paying for it? Questions we'll never know. They'll never be answered. When the White House formally announced the project, that was about a year ago, stated that Trump and other patriot donors, had generously committed to donating the funds necessary to build this approximately $200 million structure. Then didn't they ask for $1 billion, which was supposed to be for the, quote, security, there you go again, for national security? You just don't understand. We need this ballroom. They won't tell us why. You're on the air.
1: One ballroom with a data center buried underneath to rule all the data centers and ballrooms, I guess, huh?
0: Yeah, there's a military, a full military hospital.
1: Wow. Wonderful. Need you like a hole in the head. Hey, on that health deal, there's a post about Pfizer. They've collected like $56 billion, and they're not even in the last like 10 years, and it doesn't even include this year and last year. So it's close to $60 billion, and they don't even hire Americans. And then there's another post about hardly any Americans are being hired in any of these big companies. You know that? They're all selling, firing them all and replacing them with H-1Bs.
0: Yeah, and this is what they do. They keep you sick, so you buy the pharmaceuticals from Big Pharma, which profit off your sickness, and instead of really telling you, getting to the root of the problem and telling you why you have cancer, or, you know, oh no, we'll treat it for you, and you know, you buy our drugs.
1: Instead of saying they gave it to you, man, they can't admit that.
0: Yeah.
1: And then the heart disease is caused by the statins, and I mean, everything, the whole system's a fraud. Whole medical system's a fraud. It's demonic.
0: Yeah. And again, that's just one arm of the depopulation. Hey, thanks for the call. The depopulation agenda. They keep you sick. I do have one last break, so let's take it.
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0: Badlands. You're on the air.
1: Hey, Jeremy, boy.
0: Jeremy.
1: Hey, I got another. I got one more thing for you for the day.
0: What?
1: If you want to talk about Trump's ballroom, you cannot do it without playing that song.
0: What song?
1: I've got big balls.
0: Oh, AC/DC?
1: Bingo.
0: All right, well, I'm out of time, but the next time I talk about it, I'll play it. Thanks, Jeremy. AC/DC, pretty good song. So, just finishing up, if there's anything new on this situation in the Middle East. U.S. issues Iran oil waivers and amid Switzerland talks. Pentagon tells Congress it wants $80 billion more for war. I already mentioned that. See if there's any live updates. Vance has hailed great progress in negotiations with Iran. President Trump says Iran will agree to have weapons inspections, and they said they wouldn't. Iran's top negotiators depart Switzerland for Tehran after 18 hours of intensive talks as a team remains to continue the technical aspect of it. So we're spinning our wheels. We're getting nowhere. Nothing's been worked out. Nothing. I guess we'll see. In the next, I'd say this next upcoming week is going to be big. It's going to be big, I tell you, big. All right, so I will be, I'm going to be in Phoenix tomorrow on assignment, but I'll be back Wednesday. So everybody have a nice evening, and I'll talk to you Wednesday.

0: This is the Tri-State's original local talk station, KTOX, Needles, Bullhead City, Mojave Valley, Laughlin.
1: News this hour from Town Hall. I'm Keith Peters in Washington. The Senate has passed a bipartisan housing bill that aims to bring down home prices and increase supply. The vote was 85-5.
2: The bill represents one of the most sweeping efforts in recent decades to reduce federal regulations for housing and increase local control. The legislation bans corporate investors from buying single-family homes. That's to ensure homes are available for families rather than large corporations. It also addresses concerns about investor-driven price inflation. After final approval this week, the bill goes on to President Trump, who has already signaled his support. Bob Agner reporting.
1: Britain's Keir Starmer went from election landslide hero to an ignominious downfall after his supporters deserted him.
3: Dutiful rather than dynamic, Keir Starmer was elected Britain's Prime Minister to be a safe pair of hands who would end years of political chaos under the Conservatives, his terms ending less than 2 years later after missteps, party infighting, and one colossal error of judgment that indirectly ensnared him in the scandals surrounding Jeffrey Epstein. Starmer says in an emotional statement that he's stepping down as leader of the governing Labour Party, though he will remain caretaker Prime Minister until a new Labour leader is chosen. Starmer's selling point was no more soap opera politics, says Rob Ford, a political science professor. Charles de Ledesma, London.
1: Los Angeles firefighters are on their sixth day of battling a fire at a massive warehouse near downtown that stores frozen food for distribution on the West Coast. Firefighters are fighting the blaze from outside the facility in the Boyle Heights neighborhood due to structural challenges. Air quality officials said the air near the facility was unhealthy and particulates in the smoke were also affecting the San Gabriel Valley. On Wall Street, the Dow by 148 points, more at townhall.com.
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9: It turns out dogs aren't the judge of human character we thought they were. In a recent study, researchers had 40 of them watch 2 strangers interact with another dog, one being kind, soft-spoken, and generous with treats, while the other was mean, stingy, and spoke in a harsh tone.